security implications of AI, as China, America's main technological and military rival, charges ahead. Tommy John, pitcher who gave his name to career-saving surgery, dies at 83. After tearing an elbow ligament, he underwent a risky procedure and returned at his best, changing baseball and giving new hope to injured players. First article. Stock trading by lawmakers becomes a campaign attack line. Republican and Democratic challengers are both using the issue to attack members of Congress as unethical, seizing on a common practice that enrages voters. By Annie Carney, reporting from Washington. Since the day she began her campaign for Congress, Paige Cognetti, the Democratic mayor of Scranton, has centered her pitch to voters on the prodigious stock trading of the House Republican she is seeking to unseat, Representative Bob Bresnahan, Jr. of Pennsylvania. Quote, "This year, he's already made 600 trades," Ms. Cognetti said in the announcement video for her campaign in September. "Sold Chinese stocks the week of the tariff, buys missile stocks before a war, buys jet stocks before a big contract, oversees crypto, buys crypto stocks before a vote. It may be the district where the issue rings the loudest. Democrats are running ads highlighting how Mr. Bresnahan profited from a data center development by trading stocks related to the industry. And recent polls show Ms. Cognetti with a narrow lead." But she is not alone in zeroing in on stock trading by members of Congress as a potent line of attack in this year's midterm elections. Like many members of Congress who trade substantial amounts of stock, Mr. Bresnahan, the wealthy former chief executive of an electrical contracting company, has said he relies on a financial advisor to make his trades and never knows about the transactions before they happen or when they occur. Mr. Bresnahan's campaign said that Ms. Cognetti's descriptions of his trades were, quote, lies, and that he has taken legitimate steps to ban congressional stock trading. Still, at a time when many voters are experiencing economic hardship and have grown increasingly suspicious that the political system is rigged, the mere possibility that a member of Congress could be profiting from the job has become politically toxic. Roughly a quarter of legislators on Capitol Hill have traded individual stocks this term, with some buying and selling millions of dollars in shares. Since the start of this term in January 2025, members and their families have collectively traded $160 million to $664 million in individual stocks, according to a New York Times analysis of data collected from members' required financial filings by 2IQ Research, an analytical firm. An overwhelming majority of voters in both parties view stock trading by lawmakers with great suspicion and say they support barring them from doing so. The public backlash has fueled efforts by members of both parties, so far unsuccessful, to enact new legislation banning the practice. In the meantime, both sides are leveraging the issue in the fight for control of Congress. Democrats and Republicans alike are seeking to weaponize incumbents' trades, particularly those where they can show the appearance of a conflict of interest, and putting them at the forefront of ads and campaign attacks in the country's most competitive districts. It is a way to portray their opponents as corrupt and out of touch with the financial realities of working-class Americans. In northern New Jersey's competitive 7th Congressional District, the Democratic Congressional Campaign Committee has been targeting Representative Thomas H. Keene, Jr. for continuing to trade stocks
while missing more than 100 votes during an extended absence for what he later said was treatment for depression. Mr. Keene's office did not respond to a request for comment. In Virginia, Democrats are attacking Representative Rob Whitman for trading more than $2.5 million in stocks between 2015 and 2023 while serving in Congress, including buying defense stocks like Lockheed Martin and Honeywell while serving on the Armed Services Committee. Quote, "There's a vicious cycle in Washington. Politicians trade stocks in the industries they're supposed to regulate, then protect those industries instead of you," said the caption with a campaign video that his opponent, Shannon Taylor, a prosecutor, posted online. Quote, "Let's ban congressional stock trading for good." An outside group supporting Mr. Whitman apparently views this line of attack as effective. This week, it began running an ad highlighting his vote for a watered-down stock trading bill that passed the House in July, noting that he voted to put an end to the, quote, greed and corruption of, quote, fat cat lawmakers. Mr. Whitman's office did not respond to a request for comment. Republicans have also identified the issue as resonant with their voters. In New York's competitive 3rd Congressional District on Long Island, Michael J. LaPetri Jr., a Republican former state assemblyman, routinely attacks the Democrat he is running to unseat, Representative Tom Suozzi, for, quote, "the millions he's pocketed from stock trading in Congress." Mr. Suozzi made nearly 600 stock trades involving 161 companies, totaling as much as $24 million when he served in Congress between 2017 and 2023, according to public filings. In 2021, he faced an ethics investigation for failing to report about 300 stock trades in the required 45-day window. The House Ethics Committee later cleared him after concluding that it was not a willful violation, but a mistake. A spokeswoman for Mr. Suozzi said all of his purchases were made at the discretion of his broker without his direct input. She added that he has stopped purchasing stock altogether since returning to Congress in 2024, although he has sold some. And in Nevada, Marty O'Donnell, a Trump-endorsed Republican running against Representative Susie Lee, a Democrat, often highlights Ms. Lee's stock trades, claiming that she, quote, "has used her office to enrich herself with information the rest of us don't have." He has pledged that, quote, "unlike Susie, I will not trade stocks while representing Nevada in Congress." Ms. Lee, who was married to the chief executive of Full House Resorts, which operates casino facilities, has sold up to $2.8 million worth of stock since her divorce in 2024. A spokeswoman for Ms. Lee said that all trades made before her divorce were executed by a money manager or her ex-husband. Since the divorce, Ms. Lee, quote, "received stocks as part of her divorce settlement and committed to divesting from them, which involves the selling of individual stocks in order to invest in other allowable instruments like ETFs and mutual funds," the spokeswoman said, referring to exchanged traded funds. In one instance where a former lawmaker is running for her old seat, an incumbent is trying to use the attack that is typically employed by a challenger. Representative Jen Kiggins, Republican of Virginia, frequently accuses her opponent, former Representative Elaine Luria, of insider stock trading during her 4 years in Congress. Ms. Kiggins' campaign did not point to any instances of insider trading, which is illegal, when asked about the allegations. Instead, the campaign highlighted Ms. Luria's previous opposition to a congressional stock trading ban. She now supports one. And it noted that Ms. Luria owns between $5 million and $25 million in NVIDIA stock,
which she held when she voted for a $280 billion industrial policy.

trade stock, but stopped short of a more stringent ban backed by a bipartisan coalition. Representative Hakeem Jeffries, Democrat of New York and the minority leader, has promised to bring the bipartisan alternative to the floor if Democrats win control of the House next year. Donald K. Sherman, the chief executive of Citizens for Responsibility and Ethics in Washington, a Democratic-aligned watchdog group, said it was not surprising to see the attacks on the practice coming from both political parties because the issue is more salient than some others in government. Quote, "You don't need to be an ethics expert to understand it," Mr. Sherman said. Quote, "An individual member of Congress can have an impact on a stock price, whether it's tough questions at a hearing or an oversight hearing or confirmation of a particular cabinet secretary." Former Representative Tom Malinowski, Democrat of New Jersey, whose political career ended in part because he did not properly disclose dozens of stock trades, said a stock trading ban would do little to address far more serious issues that have eroded the public's trust in political leaders. Quote, "Stock trading by members of Congress should be banned, but it's still a very poor substitute for attacking the real sources of corruption in Washington, unlimited dark money, and Trump's blatant selling of the presidency," Mr. Malinowski said in an interview. Quote, "Those are significantly bigger problems, but candidates have seized on it as an all-purpose explanation for corruption." Next article. As Iran war turns into economic battle, a new U.S. strategy recalls old ones. The United States and Iran are poised to blow past a deadline they had set themselves to broker terms on peace and Iran's nuclear program. By Aaron Boxerman, Zolan Cano-Youngs, and David E. Sanger. President Trump's ceasefire with Iran in June envisioned a broader deal to end the war and rein in the country's nuclear program, all negotiated within 60 days. But that deadline, set to pass on Monday, has been essentially abandoned, and the war has transformed into a contest of willpower and economic endurance that has no end in sight. There have been no publicly reported U.S. strikes on Iranian targets since late July. Yet the effective collapse of the agreement underscores how Mr. Trump has struggled to end the war he started in February alongside Israel, and how far he remains from the ambitions of the June deal, including fully reopening the Strait of Hormuz, a critical waterway where Iran has choked off oil and gas shipping since the fighting began. Those inside the White House are well aware that they will blow past Monday's deadline and that the conflict has largely morphed into one of economic warfare, according to two Americans familiar with the negotiations. The current strategy bears a striking resemblance to previous years-long U.S. attempts to isolate Iran in the hopes of compelling it to abandon its nuclear ambitions. The policy had mixed results, and some analysts are skeptical that even severe economic pressure on its own will force Iran to change course. After all, that was the approach Mr. Trump attempted in his first term, even though his Treasury Secretary Scott Bessent said last week that he was about to impose financial penalties unlike any seen before. The June Memorandum of Understanding was widely seen as a boon for Iran, granting the regime badly needed sanctions relief even as talks over tough concessions like nuclear enrichment were postponed for later. But Iranian leaders opted to escalate again rather than consolidate their gains from the deal, according to Nate Swanson, an Iran expert at the Atlantic Council, a Washington-based research group. Ships could move through the Strait of Hormuz freely before the war. Iran's insistence that the deal's vague language on the issue gave it control over the waterway led to the deal falling apart. Iran began firing on ships that transited in channels outside Iranian waters, and American forces retaliated by bombing southern Iran, prompting a cycle of attacks and counterattacks.

0: across the Middle East. Now, Iran refuses to reopen the strait until the United States follows through on its commitments from the ceasefire, like releasing frozen Iranian assets abroad. The Trump administration wants Iran to first end the blockade, said Ali Vaez, an Iran expert at the International Crisis Group, a research institute. Quote, neither side is really ready to finalize a deal. They both think that in a matter of days or weeks, the other side will be more desperate for a deal, so they'll be able to get more out of it. Mr. Vaez said, quote, this is why we are locked into this game of endurance again. On Saturday, the United Arab Emirates Foreign Ministry slammed Iran for attacking a vessel affiliated with the state-owned Abu Dhabi National Oil Company the previous day. Iranian officials did not comment. Reopening the strait has increasingly become Mr. Trump's main focus in the conflict, even though he initially said the war was meant to empower the Iranian people to overthrow the existing regime, severely degrade its missile capability, and stop Tehran from getting a nuclear weapon. There has been little indication that Iran and the United States have extensively discussed the Iranian nuclear program since the ceasefire in June, let alone formulated a deal that could satisfy both sides. Abbas Araghchi, the Iranian foreign minister, said over the weekend that Iran has yet to decide whether to resume talks with the United States. But the 60-day timeline was no longer relevant, he added, given that the June agreement was essentially defunct. Quote, we did not have a ceasefire that now needs to be extended, Mr. Araghchi said. We had an end to the war, which has now taken on a new status. Former U.S. officials who worked on Iran say the prospect of a new nuclear deal between the United States and Iran within 60 days was always remote, although the agreement provided for extensions. A previous Obama-era agreement took about 2 years of delicate talks to negotiate. Mr. Trump withdrew from that deal, called the Joint Comprehensive Plan of Action, in 2018. The Trump administration hoped that the June agreement would, at the very least, open the Strait of Hormuz. But to get the deal over the line, they relied on vague language that lent credibility to Iran's claim to dominate future shipping in the waterway, analysts said. Quote, it was a flawed document. It was hurried out when it wasn't ready for prime time, said Mr. Swanson, the Iran expert. And they didn't resolve the most important short-term issue, which was the strait. Instead, the United States and Iran now seem to be settling in for an indefinite struggle, neither at all-out war nor in a defined peace. Seeking to force Iran to accept U.S. terms, the Trump administration has brought back sanctions on Iranian oil and reinstated a naval blockade, both of which were temporarily canceled by the agreement. Iran's strained economy, which prompted mass protests that were brutally crushed early this year, is a major consideration for Iranian decision makers. But Mr. Swanson argued that the current stalemate was more likely to push Iran toward escalation than toward conciliation. While there has been little progress on the commitments outlined in the agreement, Mr. Trump and his Iranian counterparts have continued to exchange a war of words. During an event in Garden City, New York on Friday, Mr. Trump appeared once again intent on changing the narrative, saying he would soon be, quote, declaring the Hormuz Strait a territory of the United States. It was not clear how serious Mr. Trump's proposal was, but doing so could involve deploying boots on the ground and almost certainly would require a prolonged Navy presence, moves antithetical to the America First values of Trump supporters who want an end to prolonged military conflicts overseas. Mr. Trump has also been known to toss out half-baked ideas on foreign policy to redirect attention and scrutiny, like when he shocked the world last year by proposing a U.S. takeover of the Gaza Strip, an idea that never materialized. The White House on Saturday did not respond to questions over whether the administration had developed actual plans to take control of the Strait of Hormuz. Mr. Trump's aides also did not respond to questions over the approaching Monday deadline. Iranian officials, in turn, have defied Mr. Trump as they push their own demands, including one that they had not made before war. Quote, accept reality once and for all. So far, you have suffered major strategic defeats. Kazem Garibabadi, the Iranian deputy foreign minister, said on social media, quote, the Strait of Hormuz has been Iranian, is Iranian, and will remain Iranian. Next article. The U.S. military wants AI dominance. Feuds and China may thwart it. The administration is veering wildly in its response to the national security implications of AI, as China, America's main technological and military rival, charges ahead. By David E. Sanger, Dustin Volz, Anna Swanson, and Julian E. Barnes. In mid-July, many of the country's biggest military contractors received a letter from the Air Force with a stern warning. By September 1, all the software they use for weapons and control systems must be free of products built by the AI company Anthropic. Failure to comply would put all their business with the Pentagon at risk. Within a month, those same contractors received an unexpected reversal. They could, for now, disregard the earlier instructions about purging Anthropic. It was one more example of the chaos and contradictions in the tsunami of AI disruptions that have swept through the national security establishment in recent months. Agencies like the Pentagon, which still use airplanes designed in the 1950s, are struggling furiously to keep up with AI models whose powers multiply in a matter of months. The tension has been magnified in the case of Anthropic, whose chief executive, Dario Amodei, has been locked in a public feud with Defense Secretary Pete Hegseth over restrictions the company tried to put on the technology's use by the world's most powerful military. Without Anthropic's powerful Mythos model, it would be far more difficult for the National Security Agency to find and patch vulnerabilities in the Pentagon's own systems, senior NSA officials argued. And it turned out that despite the original Anthropic ban, the NSA was still allowed to use its products. Critical tests were underway using Mythos to gauge its potential to hack into highly protected foreign networks, current and former officials said. Shutting down the use of Mythos, an AI model whose potential for conducting offensive cyber operations, is already shifting the digital arms race into overdrive, would have amounted to, quote, unilateral disarmament, according to one recently departed senior U.S. official. From the Department of Defense to the CIA and NSA, billions have already been spent on using artificial intelligence to develop weapons that could work with less human control, or to test vulnerable military networks and even nuclear codes to make sure they cannot be cracked by adversarial AI systems. Artificial intelligence is critical to the Golden Dome, President Trump's vision, fanciful to many experts, of a space-based missile shield. But little of that work anticipated the powers of Mythos and its AI counterparts, or the prospect that China may be months away from its own formidable and less expensive versions. That could supercharge China's ability to infiltrate American communications networks, water systems, and power grids, like those they successfully pierced during the Biden administration in two sweeping attacks called Volt Typhoon and Salt Typhoon. Quote, "These are the kinds of things we were talking about and worrying about before AI became a daily headline," said Jen Easterly, who ran the Cybersecurity and Infrastructure Security Agency during the Biden administration. "What's different now and what makes the problem more urgent is the potential for AI to amplify those capabilities." So far, the Trump administration has veered wildly in response, at first abandoning its hands-off approach to regulating the industry, then briefly shutting off access for foreigners from Mythos, including some of its inventors, then lifting that ban. Earlier this month, the administration called in executives from the largest frontier creators, including OpenAI and Anthropic, and told them that new models would be reviewed by the government to assure that they could not be used to make biological weapons or break into classified American systems or the communications networks that control nuclear weapons. The New York Times has sued OpenAI and Microsoft, claiming copyright infringement of news content related to AI systems. The two companies have denied those claims. But the government review process exempts open models, including many of those now produced by Chinese firms, whose code can be customized by users. One senior executive of a company briefed on the new policy said it made no sense, noting that the open models can be just as dangerous. Like many in the industry, the executive would not be quoted for fear of angering administration officials. Pentagon officials reject the idea they are not agile enough. They say the U.S. military has maintained immediate access to the world's most advanced AI systems, despite the Anthropic ban. An official who discussed Pentagon policies on the condition of anonymity said the Defense Department had recently integrated a version of a Google Gemini model within 4 days of its commercial release. More than 1,300 AI workers have called for the country to slow development, but others, including inside the Trump administration, have answered that call with a question, quote, "What about China?" They fear losing the roughly 6-month lead they believe the United States maintains. That concern has touched off arguments about whether export controls on some of the most powerful chips made by NVIDIA, the leading American maker, are effective in keeping the Chinese from developing the computing power they need to catch up. Controls could also just prompt Chinese makers to obtain the chips on the black market or double down on development of their own. It is easy to compare this moment in American national security to the early days of the Cold War, when the United States was the only nation to possess nuclear weapons, and it was struggling to delay the day the Soviet Union would match the accomplishment. The first Soviet bomb was tested in late August of 1949, 4 years after Hiroshima and Nagasaki. The CIA's director, John Ratcliffe, recently reached for just that comparison, saying it would, quote, not be misplaced to refer to the capabilities of AI as akin to digital nuclear weapons. But like most such historical analogies, this one has its limits. Nuclear weapons were solely in the hands of the state back then, and the fundamental technology of building and delivering them has changed little in 80 years since. AI is being built in the private sector and available to all. Many of the most powerful models are updated weekly, their powers and unpredictability discovered along the way. China is perhaps 6 months or less behind the United States in the development of the most advanced models, U.S. experts estimate, though probably years behind in making the advanced semiconductors needed to power AI's development. But already there is evidence America's main technological and economic rival is unnerved by the powers being unleashed. Privately, Some Chinese officials have already been talking about some forms of arms control, even if no one knows how that might work. Quote, they realize there is a gap in capability that may play to our strengths, said Evan S. Medeiros, a professor at Georgetown University and a former National Security County official, National Security Council official. Quote, on nuclear arms control and on missile defense, we can't get them to engage, but they appear more interested in the case of AI. Mr. Trump has said that will be a topic of discussion, again, when he meets President Xi Jinping in Washington in late September. The two men are scheduled to see each other again twice later this year. But when he talks about AI, Mr. Trump has neither explained his objectives nor indicated any concerns in recent weeks that AI agents are finding ways to break out of their confines or acting autonomously to break into outside companies or networks. When news came out that artificial intelligence was used to design a new virus not found in nature, a development that could herald real medicinal progress or a biological weapon, the White House said nothing. But one thing is clear. Many of the hypothetical scenarios that concerned the national security community a year ago have begun to arrive. Within the defense industry, the chaos kicked off by Mr. Hegseth and his aides over stripping Anthropic code has only deepened. A month after the Air Force told its contractors to expunge all Anthropic code, it sent another message telling them to, quote, stand by, at least for now. Quote, at this time, you are not required to remove from your inventory Anthropic products or services that interface with the Department of the Air Force systems and networks, read the update, a copy of which was seen by the Times. It warned that the latest guidance could be reversed yet again, depending on the outcome of litigation. The back-and-forth instructions reflected Mr. Hegseth's dilemma. He is trying to punish a leading AI juggernaut deeply embedded in the defense industrial complex without handicapping the military's national security mission. Asked about the apparent about-face, a Pentagon official described the new Air Force guidance as temporary and said the mandate to purge Anthropic across the Department of Defense was absolute. Publicly, the Pentagon has refused to relent. In interviews, Pentagon officials have suggested that the animosity between their department and Anthropic began when the Silicon Valley firm began making what the military saw as ridiculous demands about how the Claude for Government model, a version of the popular publicly available AI model, would be used. Senior officials said Anthropic presented them with 25 pages of restrictions. After several contentious months, those 25 pages were boiled down to two restrictions. In a February meeting at the Pentagon, Mr. Amade told Mr. Hegseth that the company would not provide any products to the military unless he had assurances they would not be used for domestic surveillance of Americans or to produce fully autonomous weapons that were not ultimately controlled by human oversight. It was not enough. The defense secretary got his backup, noting that Raytheon doesn't dictate limits about how the missiles it produces can be employed against adversaries. Those decisions, Mr. Hegseth said, were completely in the realm of government officials, not corporate executives. When Mr. Amade refused to relent, the Pentagon declared the company was a supply chain risk and banned its military use. In May, Emil Michael, the Undersecretary of Defense for Research and Engineering, told a Times reporter that Anthropic deserved what it got and that Pentagon made a mistake by over-relying on a single producer of AI programs, even one whose products seemed ahead of both competitors and of China. Asked whether there was anything the company could do to get back in the department's good graces, Mr. Michael said, quote, not at the Department of War. Pentagon officials say they have all but completed the removal of Anthropic from military computing systems. Close to 100% of military systems that once used Claude for government, amended for use on classified networks, have now replaced Anthropic's product with other frontier models, according to officials. In addition, the Pentagon has ceased all use of Anthropic tools in its Maven system, which helps analyze intelligence and suggest targets for airstrikes in the war with Iran. The military contractors affected by the ban have been reticent to discuss it, perhaps in fear of angering their biggest customer. In a statement, a Lockheed spokeswoman declined to comment directly on the letter it received calling for Anthropic's expulsion from its systems, but said, quote, we follow the president's and the Department of War's direction, the spokeswoman added, without naming Anthropic, that it expected minimal impacts to its business because it does not rely on one large language model for any portion of its work. But the Pentagon's break with the company is hardly clean. Barely 2 months after the blow-up between Mr. Amade and Mr. Hegseth, Anthropic announced Mythos, an AI product uniquely suited to find and exploit vulnerabilities in software. For a brief period in what now looks like an overreaction, the Trump administration barred all foreigners from touching the program, only to reverse itself. That left the Pentagon in a fix. It had just barred itself from using what could be the most powerful new cyber weapon in history. Quote, panic set in, said a former official who recently left the administration. While the Pentagon was not allowing Claude to be used for intelligence analysis or code writing, the NSA has been allowed to use versions of Anthropic's advanced Mythos model on an experimental basis, officials said. It is both testing the U.S. military's computer network defenses and seeking out potential weaknesses in adversarial networks from China to Russia, North Korea, and Iran. The inconsistency isn't limited to the Pentagon. There has been plenty at the Commerce and Treasury departments and at the White House, as Mr. Trump's aides come and go and departments elbow each other for larger roles, the administration's decisions on everything from export controls to national security reviews of AI models have been driven more by whim and influence than an articulated set of principles. During its first year, the administration's approach was hands-off, following the arguments made by David Sachs, the venture capitalist who, until he left the administration earlier this year, ran both artificial intelligence and cryptocurrency policy. After publishing an AI action plan last year, the Trump administration slashed regulation and encouraged exports, hoping to make the world dependent on what Mr. Sachs called an American tech stack. In May, Mr. Trump scrapped a draft executive order requiring AI companies to submit their models to the government for a safety review, convinced by Mr. Sachs, among others, that the 90-day review requirement was too stringent and would give Chinese competitors an advantage. But Mythos's powers spooked people inside the administration, officials and others said. By June, the government had imposed the most heavy-handed controls ever in the AI industry, cutting off access to Anthropic's model for foreign citizens, including some of the engineers who developed it. Then, 2 weeks later, it lifted the ban on foreigners without public explanation. A similar whipsawing took place in dealing with the NVIDIA chips that are critical to developing new models and building data centers. In April last year, the Trump administration shut down sales of one of the last artificial intelligence chips NVIDIA was allowed to offer in China. But President Trump reversed course that July, following a meeting in the Oval Office between Mr. Trump and NVIDIA chief executive Jensen Huang. Mr. Trump said that the sales, which had formerly been considered a national security threat, would be fine, as long as the U.S. government got a cut of their revenue. Similarly, the administration revoked a rule imposed by the Biden administration that assured the most powerful chips could only be sold freely to close American allies and limited sales to other countries. Trump officials have said they would replace the measure, but they have clashed on a replacement. In the meantime, some American companies concluded that with rules revoked, they were free to sell advanced chips to some Chinese firms operating outside of China. Mr. Trump later brought Mr. Huang to China for his visit with Xi Jinping, along with other industry executives. The administration is now dealing with conflicting security and political currents. If it exercises too much control over the nascent AI pioneer labs and threatens to cut off foreign access, it could drive the Europeans to Chinese models. If it under-regulates, it could invite disaster, especially if there are more incidents that make the public fear that the technology is racing out of control. Chris McGuire, a senior fellow at the Council on Foreign Relations and a former Biden official, said that the Trump administration's posture on export controls had been, quote, incoherent. The administration is now concerned about competition from open source models from China, but it had walked back many measures that were preventing China's AI advancement, he said. And it was targeting its harshest restrictions on Anthropic, an American company, not a Chinese one. Quote, you're loosening export controls on China. You're leaving loopholes. And the first time you use export controls on AI is to blast an American company, Mr. McGuire said. Next article. Tommy John, pitcher who gave his name to career-saving surgery, dies at 83. After tearing his elbow ligament, he underwent a risky procedure and returned at his best, changing baseball and giving new hope to injured players. By Bruce Weber. Tommy John, a canny left-handed pitcher who won nearly 300 major league games, more than half of them after recovering from the innovative, often career-saving elbow surgery that came to be known by his name, died on Saturday at his home in Lakewood Ranch, Florida. He was 83. The cause was bladder cancer, his wife, Cheryl John, said. John pitched for 26 seasons. Only Nolan Ryan lasted longer in the big leagues in the modern era. At the height of his success, and after his recovery from the risky surgery, he won 37 games for the Los Angeles Dodgers from 1977 to 1978, and then 43 for the New York Yankees from 1979 to 1980, for a cumulative four-year record of 80-35. A four-time All-Star who played in three World Series, though he was never on a championship team, and three times led the American League in shutouts, John won 288 games overall, the second largest total for any pitcher not in the Hall of Fame, and more wins than many who are in the Hall. In 1974, the year that derailed his career, and it can fairly be said changed baseball, John was in his 12th major league season and his third with the Dodgers. It was in Los Angeles that John had come into his own. Unlike his previous teams, the Dodgers had no qualms about the relative lack of juice on his fastball and urged him to rely on it. In his first two seasons with the team, he went 27-12, and at the All-Star break in 1974, he was 13-3. The best record in the National League. On July 17, however, in the third inning of a game against the Montreal Expos, John threw a pitch to a hitter named Hal Breeden. Quote, "As I came forward and released the ball," he recalled in a 1991 memoir, "TJ, My 26 Years in Baseball," written with Dan Valenti, quote, "I felt a kind of nothingness, as if my arm weren't there. Then I heard a pop from inside my arm, and the ball just blooped up to the plate." After years of wear and tear from hurling the baseball, John had torn the ulnar collateral ligament on the inside of his left elbow. Quote, "The only thing holding my elbow together was the skin and the nerve running through the joint," he wrote. "The ligament was torn in two. The muscles on the inside of the arm were ripped loose and were sitting 2 inches out of place toward my wrist. The ulnar nerve was badly bruised." At the time, any surgery on the arm, the elbow, or the shoulder of a pitcher was rare and career-threatening. And John's injury was so severe that his only hope of continuing to play was to undergo a procedure that had never been tried on a ball player. The operation, performed by Dr. Frank Jobe on September 25, 1974, consisted of replacing the ligament with a tendon grafted from John's right wrist. Holes were drilled in the humerus and ulna bones above and below the elbow, and the tendon was wound through the holes in a figure-eight shape. The doctor's uncertainty was whether the body would accept the new elbow or reject it. For John, the additional question was whether a long and grueling rehabilitation could return him to the mound, let alone in elite condition. When he awoke from surgery, John later wrote, Dr. Jobe placed the chances of his pitching again at 1 in 100. It took a year and a half to answer those questions, but John pitched his first post-surgery game on April 16, 1976, and went on to win 10 games that season and lose 10 as well, with a better-than-average 3.09 earned run average. Nicknamed the Bionic Man, he was named National League Comeback Player of the Year by the Sporting News, and as a religious Christian, he spent much of the offseason telling charity banquet audiences and civic organizations how God had helped him overcome the odds. John followed his comeback year with his best seasons, and he won 164 games after receiving his new elbow. But the surgery was more than a personal triumph. It became commonplace in baseball. In 2023, about a third of active major league pitchers had undergone the procedure and has saved dozens of careers for both pitchers and position players. While not all players return or return at the same level, at least three Hall of Famers, Paul Molitor, John Smoltz, and Billy Wagner, had the operation. So have numerous other stars, including Shohei Ohtani, Stephen Strasburg, Jacob deGrom, Chris Sale, Jose Canseco, and Justin Verlander. deGrom, Verlander, and Sale even won Cy Young Awards after recovering. The procedure, whose formal designation is ulnar collateral ligament reconstruction, swiftly became commonly known as Tommy John surgery. Thomas Edward John Jr. was born in Terre Haute, Indiana, on May 22, 1943, the second of two children of Thomas E. John Sr., a lineman for a utility company, and Ruth Woods John, who managed the home. He played basketball as well as baseball for Gersmeyer Technical High School in Terre Haute and was recruited by several college basketball powers, including the University of Kentucky. But he preferred baseball. And in 1961, at 18, he signed with the Cleveland Indians, now Guardians, organization, and began his professional career in the low minor leagues in Dubuque, Iowa. Late in the 1963 season, he made his major league debut. He had a two-pitch main repertoire and lacked an intimidating fastball. He was usually clocked between 85 and 87 miles per hour, a turtle of a pitch, really, compared to those in the mid-90s and above, thrown by many big leaguers. But John's fastball had natural movement, a downward fade. He often spoke of it as a sinker that caused hitters to swing above it and either miss or hit the top of the ball, resulting in a plethora of groundouts. His other pitch was a swooping curve that caused left-handed batters to wave desperately at the ball as it ran away from them, and surprised right-handers when it returned from the opposite batter's box to clip the outside corner on the way to the catcher. The Indians, however, were wary of his lack of power pitch. Early Wynn, the Hall of Famer who was then the team's pitching coach, encouraged him to develop a slider, a breaking pitch thrown harder than a curve, with a shorter, sharper break. John adopted it, but throwing it frequently hurt the movement of his fastball. The team quickly lost confidence in his promise and traded him to the Chicago White Sox. There, he became a legitimate starter over seven up-and-down seasons. In 1971, the White Sox traded him to the Dodgers for the slugger Dick Allen. In 1975, while John was recovering from his arm surgery, an arbitrator ruled that baseball's reserve clause, which contractually bound players to their teams as long as the teams wanted them, should be invalidated, thus beginning the era of free agency. After the 1978 season, John tested the market and was signed by the Yankees. His first two seasons in New York were stellar, but at 39, his talent began to decline. And in mid-season 1982, the Yankees traded him to the California Angels. Tenaciously, he hung on for seven more seasons. In addition to the Angels, he pitched briefly for the Oakland A's in 1985. And returned to the Yankees in 1986. For mediocre Yankee teams in 1987 and 1988, and by then in his mid-40s, he started more than 30 games each year, going 22-14. His career ended the following May when the Yankees released him. After his playing career ended, he worked as a television analyst, as a coach in the front office for minor league teams, and as a motivational speaker. This concludes the reading of the New York Times for today. Your reader has been Mary Fullington. If you have any questions, comments, or suggestions concerning this program, please feel free to call us at 859-422-6390. Thank you for listening, and now please stay tuned for continued programming on Radio I.
1: This is Take Note. I'm Anna Williams, and we're taking history by the tempo. August 26th is Women's Equality Day, a celebration of the 1920 adoption of the 19th Amendment to the United States Constitution. The 19th Amendment prohibits the states and federal governments from denying the right to vote to citizens on the basis of sex. The amendment was included in the Constitution after a decades-long women's suffrage movement. During this time, a spotlight was beginning to be shown on the work and accomplishments of women in many fields, and in music, there was perhaps none so admired by suffragists than Amy Beach. Amy Beach was an American composer and pianist born in 1867. Though highly accomplished as a pianist from a very young age, she was discouraged by her mother and husband from pursuing a career as a touring performer because of the stigma that existed against women performing publicly. Despite this obstacle, Beach went on to compose over 300 pieces, many of which were programmed extensively in the United States and Germany in her own time. Her Gaelic Symphony, which you're hearing now, was premiered by the Boston Symphony Orchestra in 1896 and was the first symphony composed and published by an American woman. Music Note is a production of Classical Arizona PBS, a service of Arizona State University.
2: 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And watermelon eaters got more key nutrients and less sugar and saturated fat. Compared to other fruits, watermelon contained over 6 times more vitamin precursors. Real watermelon is the fix our diets need. 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
3: 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Listener discretion is advised. Mostly clear skies in our forecast tonight, a low of 58. Increasing clouds tomorrow, breezy with a high of 83. Partly sunny with a slight chance of rain, maybe some thunderstorms on Wednesday and a high of 79. 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
5: Greetings, folks. This is Monica Hatch with Mind's Eye Radio and the Travelogue program. We're still in this edition of the Travel and Leisure that talks about all these different American sites celebrating our 250 years. And we were talking about Detroit last time. We weren't quite finished with the article, but we'll finish it now. The author has been telling us about a lot of great restaurants and hotels, and he begins now with a little advice. Do venture out. I'd heard great things about Ladder 4 Wine Bar, a sophisticated space serving ambitious food inside a repurposed 1910 fire station. Executive chef John Jelinek is known for utilizing hyperlocal seasonal produce, everything from cardoons to tomatoes, some of which are grown in the acre-sized garden across the street by his wife, Charlotte Gale. The night I went, owners James and Patrick Caderieu were there overseeing the flawless service. Dishes like whole grilled brook trout with romesco, beans, and Benton's ham, and fried scallops with marinated peppers and chow chow reflect the southern influence that remains a part of Detroit. The drive-through hash browns, and that was all caps, with sour cream and amber Kaluga caviar, meanwhile, represented the pull and promise of the $5 day that Henry Ford pioneered, in the era when workers would arrive with humble food traditions, but the ambitions to eat the best of the best. The brothers Caderieu delivered all of that and what James calls tomato honey, preserves that carry summer into winter. Another reason to make this tough reservation? The drive to Ladder 4 from downtown affords a fabulous view of Michigan Central Station, the recently restored landmark that's the centerpiece of a new 30-acre innovation hub in the Corktown neighborhood. When family members told me they'd snagged a sexy steak, that's all one word, entrees 32 to 92 reservation, I was wary since I don't eat beef. But I'm so very glad I made it. The place turned our dinner into an event, starting with the architecture. The Grand Army of the Republic building is a 5-story turreted Richardsonian Romanesque castle that dates to 1899. Built as a reunion hall for Civil War veterans, today it is a meeting place for scene makers, politicos, NFL stars, and everyday folks celebrating big occasions. I can't report on the steak, but the vegetables, fish, and cocktails were straightforward and delicious. With all my splurges done, it was time to devote a whole day to books, and Detroit is an extraordinary book town. First on my list was a favorite of my daughter, the poet Caroline Randall Williams. Third Man Records is a bookstore, live music venue, shop, mini museum, and record pressing plant owned by Jack White. A short half block away is Source Booksellers, the 2025 Bookstore of the Year, according to Publishers Weekly, and my favorite bookstore in the world. I also made a stop at John K. King Used and Rare Books, one of the largest such shops in America. This is where to stock up on some of Detroit's most iconic writers, including Toy Terracotte, Jeffrey Eugenides, Megan Giddings, Robert Hayden, Elmore Leonard, Philip Levine, and Joyce Carol Oates. And if you don't want to shop but do want to be surrounded by books, head to the main branch of the Detroit Public Library. Its Adam Strome Hall has murals, commissioned by the building's architect, Cass Gilbert, that depict the history of transportation and the history of the city. It all started with geography. Loosely translated from French, Detroit means straight, a narrow ribbon of water. Detroit is like the river straight between two lakes, with fast-moving currents, as Jones Turner of Source Booksellers explained it. We work hard, like the currents, and do our best work together. That sense of community, which I felt everywhere, made it a very good year to go home. Now we'll get back to the rest of those pictures. Here's Belle Isle Park in the Detroit River. And I'm looking at a gravel pathway, very nice and wide, probably get four people across. And it's all planted in what looks like perennials. And very natural looking plantings. But in the background is a domed building, and I think it may be a greenhouse. It has a kind of a Victorian look to it with the big dome and then a cupola on top. Looks like it might be a glass roof. And here we have the Detroit Institute of Arts, and it's a very classical looking building with stone arches way up and a great big fountain in front. Interestingly though, the plantings that are around this fountain are cattails and other very natural looking things. Can't see much more than that, but I'm struck by the fact that if they're not cattails, they're some kind of a plant that's very natural looking and brown right now, at least. Here is a lobby of the Shinola Hotel. What fun. It's got all these kind of mid-century modern couches, but the artwork on the walls is what's striking to me. A really eclectic collection here. There's a photograph, black and white photograph of a black man, young man. There's some very just geometric shapes in others. It looks like a oil painting of a dog. So just a real mix of things on the walls there. And a fireplace with a mirror overhead where you could gather, have a drink, I suppose, do most anything. Here is the Riviera Court at the DIA. That's the Art Institute there. This is the one with the murals by Diego Rivera, and we see them way up high. A building, very classical looking. People are standing. You can tell there's a skylight up above the way the light is coming through onto the floor here, marble floor. In the rear, we can see a big staircase going up, and marble columns in front of that, and marble columns above that. I suppose that's another hallway up there where you could look down into this wonderful space. One of the murals of Rivera takes up almost the whole wall, and it looks like people working. It looks like I see different kind of workers. And then there are a couple of others that look like women. Indigenous women, I think, maybe look like one of them might be weaving. I'm not sure. They're smaller, and they are on either side of this colonnade. People are looking up, arms folded. Here's a young woman, her arms folded, and she's looking up and just smiling up at what she sees. And here's a couple more shots, interesting stuff. The store at Third Man Records, that's the place that's owned by Jack White. We saw another shot of it before where the cash register was. And this one, I think it's shelving that looks like LPs, albums in this shelving. And then above that are some black and white illustrations. I guess they're photographs that have been colorized, maybe. And from what I can see, one of them's Johnny Cash, one of them's Bob Dylan, one is Elvis Presley. There's one with five people in it, so that's a group. Maybe Cab Calloway is another one, and another one might be Jerry, I don't know, an early rock and roller. Anyway, interesting ceiling there. It looks like it's a tin ceiling, but it's kind of a brassy color. And then there's this gorgeous clock hanging. Where is that? That's the cherub clock at Book Tower. And it is indeed cherubs holding up this tower. And it is indeed cherubs holding up this brass, three cherubs holding up this brass clock that's suspended from a ceiling. And then we have brunch at the Apparatus Room in the Detroit Foundation Hotel. Marble table set. Bloody Mary. Looks like a margarita there. And some kind of quiche and salad. And then we have diners in the Apparatus Room. And it's all, it looks to be mostly little booths. Kind of cafe looking. Doesn't look too plush. Wooden chairs and leather booths. Here is a shot of the monument to Joe Louis on East Jefferson Avenue. Am I right? Yeah, it's not what I thought it was. It's a huge triangular kind of teepee, and suspended from that is an enormous fist. And it looks like it's made out of basalt, black basalt. And it's just that fist. He's coming in for a punch. And that's all it is, suspended from this structure that allows it to hang freely. So that was the monument to Joe Louis. It's on East Jefferson Avenue. And then we have here the Detroit Public Library's main branch. And it's classical and yet modern at the same time. Does that make sense? It looks like a marble building, very large. And it looks like the first story must be very high, the second story less so, and then a third story with smaller windows. So just all rectangular, just looking at a white building with rectangular windows, first floor, second floor, third floor. But then I think I see a mural where the entrance is, and it's recessed. So it's kind of hard to see, but it does definitely look like a mural, and maybe it's more Diego Rivera murals in there. And we also have a photograph of Janet Webster Jones and Allison Jones Turner. They are at Source Booksellers, and that's both of them are, they're not young women, middle age to upper middle age, and maybe more. They're having a good time. They're wearing the same T-shirt, the Source Booksellers, and behind them, of course, a big shelf full of wonderful books. And this is the section, it looks like, that's local interest. I think they're enjoying their job. And now we move on to Paradise Regained. 25 years ago, Julie Aringer spent her honeymoon on Maui. Now, in the aftermath of fires that devastated the island, she returns with her family for a week of sun, sea, and service. Photographs are by Deja Falas. And in this photograph, we have a performer at the old La Haina Luau in Maui. And she is doing, the hula or some kind of native dance. She's wearing a grass crown on her head and grass things around her wrists. She's a blur, the way she's been photographed. The skirt is green. I'm not sure what it's made of because it is so blurry. The red around the bottom. And she's got some plant-like things around her ankles as well. Let's begin. The honeymoon was a gift from my aunt and uncle, a trip we couldn't have afforded on our own. At Maui's Kahului Airport, the air was humid silk, the sky pink, the clouds like piles of pale gold feathers. We rented a white convertible and roared past plantations of sugarcane and pineapple, the dry fronds whipping in a brisk wind. Ahead was the ocean, a turquoise gradient etched with papaya-colored light. For 10 days, we experienced a dizzying series of delights. The pool, the ocean, a reef of iridescent fish, a ride on a paragliding rig 300 feet over the water. One night, we visited the old Lahaina Luau. The next day, we hiked through rainbow eucalyptus and walked on a black sand beach. We ate shimmering slices of ahi. We discovered apple bananas, creamy as flan. We learned a few Hawaiian words, hale for house, keiki for children, which everyone encouraged us to have. We took hundreds of photos to record the distance we'd traveled from our lives. When we got home, we printed the photos and put them in an album. Years passed. We moved to New York City and had children, a boy, then a girl. Sometimes at quiet moments, the boy and the girl took out the honeymoon album and leafed through it. There were their parents as newlyweds, swimming with striped fish. There they were on the net of a catamaran. The children wanted to go to Maui, too. But Maui seemed not only impossibly far away, it was buried in the past, a place that

banyan tree fighting for its life at the center of town. And in the days that follow, we grieved with Maui. Climate change and overuse of the land led to this disaster. Though our trip had taken place many years before, we knew we'd been part of the problem. We had enjoyed the island thoughtlessly, failing to consider what we were taking from it. As months passed and Maui began to recover, the resorts housing and feeding locals, citizens working together to rebuild homes and distribute clothing to those who were displaced, we began to hear that the residents of the island wanted visitors to return. Without tourism, its businesses couldn't survive. Finally, here was something we could do. We could go back. We could support the island. For our 25th anniversary, we decided to return as a family to the site of our honeymoon. But this time we would do it differently. Where we stayed, what we ate, how we spent our time. Every decision would come from a desire to respect and rebuild the island and to learn its traditions. The force behind our journey would be Malama Aina, care for the land. Our children, 10 and 14, far more ecologically savvy than we were at their ages, approved this plan. So we packed our swimsuits and our reef-safe sunscreen, and off we went. As we descended through banks of shell-pink cloud, I imagined that setting foot upon Maui's soil would feel like a dream. It didn't. From the moment we deplaned, as soon as we smelled the tropical air and felt its warmth on our skin, it was all awakeningly real. This time, we rented an electric car. We drove across the central plain, where we found that the dry spikes of cane and pineapple had been replaced by tracts of emerald-colored grass. At the coast, the landscape was just as we remembered it, rolling beaches and turquoise breakers to the west, velvety green slopes to the east. The beauty continued to unfold until we reached Lahaina. Then it was a fresh shock to see street after street of bare foundations, soil devoid of plant life, the vibrant energy of the beach neighborhoods gone. On the east side of the highway stood a scattering of temporary shelters in primary colors. Workers were building new houses on the hillside, and a carpet of grass covered the red earth. Our children took it all in silently, beginning to understand what it meant to be here. 20 minutes farther north, we reached our first destination, the resort at Kapalua Bay, Maui. The hotel will become part of the St. Regis portfolio in 2027. Our host welcomed us with guava juice and a view of the lava-colored sunset, then led us along a torchlit path to our building, cautioning us to avoid the tangerine-sized snails pulling silver trails along the stones. Our lodgings were almost palatial, an array of sprawling rooms and terraces oriented toward the ocean, furnished in the colors of sand and sky. In the kitchen, we found gem-like cut fruit arranged in a pineapple shell and an anniversary cake inscribed with our names. And what was it that kept our children entranced on the balcony, despite the presence of cake? Whale song, the splashing of flippers, the flashing of flukes. Migration season was in full swing. As we stood at the rail, our family on land watching those whale families in the water, we felt an unmistakable connection to the island, as if, after 25 years, we had finally come home. The first day was for rest and recovery. We began with breakfast at the open-air restaurant in the hotel's open-facing courtyard, amid the swaying of trees and the calls of birds. We enjoyed fresh papaya, Molokai potato pancakes, and Portuguese malasadas, pillowy donuts served with pots of melted chocolate. Afterward, we explored the meandering palm-shaded pools, then walked down to the beach, where the children thrilled to the sensation of being knocked down by wave after wave. At midday, my daughter and I visited the spa, where we were welcomed with house-made banana bread and mango iced tea. A pair of therapists called us to the treatment rooms for Lomi Lomi massage, a Hawaiian technique that employs long strokes reminiscent of ocean waves. Instant bliss. Later, I took a swim in the outdoor infinity pool while my daughter curled up on an aquamarine velvet divan and turned the pages of a beautiful book about Hawaii's corals. All was quiet. We were just there together, relaxing, and the

0: rushing world seemed for a time to stand still. Our first act of time travel occurred that night. We returned to the old Lahaina Luau, which had miraculously survived the fire. When we arrived, the mood was festive. Staff members draped us with orchid leis and invited us to stroll the lawn, where instructors taught us how to play the traditional bowling game, Ulu Maika, and artisans offered wood carvings and flower adornments. Then, at our table on a grassy terrace overlooking the oceanside stage, we enjoyed drinks and got to know our server, Kona, who was born and raised in Lahaina and had been working at the luau for 13 years. A traditional name for Lahaina, she told us, was Malu Ulu Olele, the shaded breadfruit grove of the goddess Lele. Many hundreds of years ago, Hawaiians planted breadfruit, and the trees captured the spring water that flowed from the uplands, keeping the soil moist. Later, colonizers cut down the trees to plant pineapple and sugar cane. The land dried out and became vulnerable to fire. Now we want the breadfruit back, Kona said. But more importantly, the city's displaced residents needed housing. More than 150 families were still waiting for construction permits, in part because the county lacked enough staff to process the paperwork. Meanwhile, tourists were visiting the burn zone to take pictures, failing to acknowledge the loss of life that had taken place there. Instead, Kona said, they might consider coming to this luau, where they could participate in ancient traditions and support the Hawaiian families who worked here. Over the next hour, Kona brought a series of exquisite dishes to our table. There were taro rolls with guava butter, a coconut pudding, tuna poke, and fiddle-headed fern salad, then grilled steak, delicate leaf-wrapped ono fish, and barbecued chicken. Or, for the vegetarians among us, grilled king trumpet mushrooms and beet poke, served with roasted uala, a kind of sweet potato. Dessert was a cloud-like pineapple sponge cake. But the meal wasn't even the main attraction. On the circular, grass-covered stage before us, talented performers narrated Hawaii's history. The show, which began with pahu drumming, featured traditional hula, kahiko, and modern wave-like hula, auna, forms. Dancers filled the stage in rustling tea-leaf skirts as our MC related the story of the jealous fire goddess Pele and the warrior chief Ohia, who rejected her proposal of marriage because he was in love with a beautiful mortal maiden. Later, we learned about King Kalakuakahua, who revived hula in Hawaii after it was banned under colonization. Then about his sister, Queen Liliuokalani, composer of Aloha Oe, who fought for the return of the crown lands after they were annexed by the United States in 1898. These dancers had trained with the best hula teachers in Hawaii since childhood. Their dancing, fluid and expressive, projected deep understanding of the stories they were telling. And as we watched, our family story unfolded too. This is right from your honeymoon album, our son said in a quiet moment, but we were all in the picture together now. The next morning, we met Kevin Schenck, the founder of Helewai Eco Tours, for a hike of the Honolua Ridge above Kapalua Bay. As we drove to the trailhead, Kevin gave us a brief history. In the late 18th century, these lands had been cattle ranches. Mexican and then Portuguese cowboys, known as paniolos, came to work here. Later, agricultural workers arrived from China, Japan, Micronesia, and the Philippines. The land, divided since the 15th century into wedge-shaped segments, Ahu Puai, that stretched from mountaintop to ocean, is still recovering today from agricultural use. Recent conservation efforts have helped, but the water that once went to pineapple and sugarcane now flows to the resorts. If the companies that own them fail to practice the most careful conservation, the delicate ecosystem of these Ahu Puai will be destroyed. In the parking lot, Schenck offered us walking sticks for our hike and led us through a gate in a chain-link fence meant to keep out wild pigs. Some 8,000 native plants grow here, he told us, 98% of them endemic species that exist nowhere else. But many are threatened by invasive plants that block light and fail to trap moisture. As we paused for a drink, my daughter noticed a many-spiked, vibrant red flower, a firework captured mid-explosion, growing on a low evergreen. She had just identified a major watershed tree, Schenck told us, one of the most treasured and sacred in Hawaii, Ohi'alehua, named for the legendary lovers who were separated by jealous Pele. The Ohi'a plays a vital role on this ridge. Its leaves collect dew, its sparse canopy encourages undergrowth, and its root system prevents soil from eroding from the slopes to choke the reef at the bottom of Ahupuahu, an essential breeding ground for Maui's fish. When we emerged from the tree cover, we were rewarded with an eagle's view of the Pukukui Watershed Preserve, which stretches down to Honolua Bay. This was only our second day on the island, but we were beginning to get the picture. Everything was connected, and water was key. In the morning, we moved to the Westin Maui Resort and Spa, Kaanapali. In the reception area, amid meandering pools and rock walls sewed with cascading ferns, staff members taught guests how to weave coconut fronds into sun hats and fans. The pool, a multi-level fantasia of water slides and relaxation areas, was laced with walkways shaded by native plants. Our children played there for hours. Then we rented snorkel gear at a poolside stand and walked down the beach to Black Rock, where, 25 years earlier, my husband and I had our first encounters with Hawaii's fish. Now it was our children's turn. We suited up and walked backward into the waves, and then we kicked out toward the reef. After just a few moments, the children came up astonished. They'd identified a humuhumuhumukunkumukuha fish, a parrotfish, an angelfish, and a butterflyfish. A moment later, underwater again, my daughter found herself face to face with a green sea turtle. They hovered silently together in the blue for a long moment before the turtle cut an arc toward the open water. My daughter surfaced and tore off her mask. "Did you see that?" she said, radiant with pleasure. "We looked at each other. We really saw each other." And I'd seen it, that wordless exchange between them. I'd had precisely the same experience 25 years earlier. Our third day on the island, we returned. We volunteered at Kipuka Oluwalu, a 75-acre cultural reserve that sits along Oluwalu Stream, which flows through the valley to the ocean and ends at a flourishing reef. One of its most important features is a loi, a series of terraced plantings of Hawaiian taro, which filters water from the stream and prevents sediment from flowing into the ocean. Along the creek, newly planted native trees, stem erosion, and in low-tech greenhouses near the organization's headquarters, tiny saplings, among them nascent versions of the Ohi'alehua we'd seen on the previous day's hike, are cultivated so they can be planted elsewhere in Hawaii. Our educators, Teja Roy and Tiana Napua Lewis, welcomed volunteers at a small shelter that served as the organization's field headquarters. For the next 3 hours, they explained, we would be tearing out invasive plants along the stream to make room for endemic ones. Our tools would be handsaws, bark strippers, and white plastic buckets. Before we embarked for our site, Lewis blew a low note on a giant conch, and we chanted an oli, a sacred recitation meant to create a spiritual gateway to the work. Then we walked through a stand of pale-leaved kukui nut trees, past banana and coconut palms, down a dirt road and deeper into the valley, until we reached Oluwalu Stream. Roy taught us how to distinguish the good plants from the bad, and soon we were pulling up weeds by the roots, clipping tough, woody stems, sawing branches, stripping bark. In a short time, we had cleared a significant expanse of invasive plants. "This beats the gym," my husband said as he hauled branches to the road. After a while, Ua Aloha Maji, the preserve's cultural practitioner, came to work the site with us. There was no point, he said, in trying to pin blame for the Lahaina fair upon any one source. Instead, we had to work together to build Mana Olana, the energy of hope. Our first cultural rule is love one another. Aloha, ikiki kaiki, iki kahi. Trying to win by prejudice doesn't work. It's better to win by coming here and doing something. When our work was done and we were happily exhausted, we stopped at Leota's Kitchen and Pie Shop, the locally owned roadside restaurant at the end of the Valley Road. As we enjoyed its famous Oluwalu lime custard pie, perfectly cold and smooth and tart, made from fruit grown in the Oluwalu Valley, we had the satisfaction of knowing we were supporting the land and its people, practicing Malam Malama Aina. The third chapter of our time in Maui brought us south to Wailea, the warmest and sunniest of Maui's beaches, and to the Fairmont Kea Lani. "It looks like an underwater palace," our daughter said, and it did, with its soaring white turrets, graceful columns, and ribbon-like floor-to-ceiling fountains. Monumental arches opened onto a view of sky and sea, framing the hotel's carefully curated cultural center, where you could take a ukulele lesson, learn Hawaiian, admire ancient artifacts, or read Hawaii's history as written by Queen Liliʻuokalani herself. We spent the afternoon swimming the mosaic-floored pools, drifting under waterfalls and bridges. The hotel had what could be the world's most discreet water slide, which guests seemed to find no less fun for its being cloaked by native plantings. Our children could have played on it all day and night. But we had plans for dinner at Pilina, the open-air sushi restaurant on the Kea Lani's main level, where Chef Mark Bernisto, originally from the Big Island, provided a culinary tour of Maui's uplands and sea. On a hot rock delivered to our table, we grilled perfect slices of salmon and tuna, then dressed them with chili crisp and ponzu sauce. The nigiri that followed was a stunning sculptural array of fish, shellfish, herbs, vegetables, and edible star flowers. To say this is the best food I ever ate would be to place it in a category with all the other food I ever ate, our son said, and closed his eyes in rapture. An hour before dawn, as light began to bleed into the sky, we drove the curving coast to Ma'alea Harbor, where we met the crew of the catamaran Trilogy 2 for a group snorkeling trip to the island of Lanai. At that hour, the water was periwinkle, the sky soft graphite. The only sound was the hush of the boat's twin hulls through the waves. Crew members handed around hot cinnamon rolls, our captain's family specialty, and we marveled at the view of Maui's hills. A whale and her baby surfaced nearby, their flukes black against the pre-dawn gray. As they disappeared, the edge of the sun crested above Haleakala and poured a flood of gold light into the valley. It looked as if our star itself was erupting from the volcano. The children spent the journey lounging on rope nets over the waves, watching long shadows race through the water below. Three dolphins swimming at mind-bending speed along the catamaran's port hull, rolling and diving as if to taunt the sailboat. When Lanai appeared, steep-sided and green, our captain, Riley Kuhn, Trilogy's third-generation co-owner, chanted an oli written for his family by the performing artist and educator, Kali Raikel. The chant created a mood of reverent anticipation as we disembarked and followed our guides to Hulope Beach, where 200 yards offshore lay the giant reef that would be our snorkeling site. When we submerged, we found ourselves hovering above a vast city of coral under an undulating ultramarine ceiling. Hundreds of striped angelfish and iridescent parrotfish schooled through the water in rippling clouds, scales flashing. They tornadoed around us. They descended in flocks to nibble coral. They darted in and out of the hollows in the reef. We surfaced and looked at each other in amazement. Words failed. We just wanted to live in this underwater world, and for a few magical hours, we did. A spectacular lunch followed, our captain's grandfather's grilled chicken recipe and wok-seared noodles, served at long communal tables in a giant open-air hale. Amid the guests' convivial conversation were quiet undertones of awe. None of us could believe what we'd just seen. Precious and fragile, the words seemed to float beneath the surface of every conversation. How could we make this last? Not just the day, but the reef itself. Not just the reef, but these islands with their ecosystems still in recovery from hundreds of years of hard use. How could we pass this beauty along? There is a form of travel we experience every day, every moment of our lives, whether we like it or not. Time travel. The inevitable and inexorable movement from one day to the next, one month, one year, one decade to the next. In a marriage, if you're lucky, you travel the distance together. At times, you might look back and marvel at the expanse you've crossed. On Maui, time travel is written in ancient petroglyphs on volcanic stone. It's written in the delicate, slow-growing plants that protect the land. It's written in the chants that invoke ancestors. It's written in the practice of ancient agricultural methods. It's written in hula, an embodied language that transmits stories over centuries. It's written in tides, in weather, in the changing of the light. It's also written into people's minds, in their understanding of how past and present affect what is to come. The most important journey we undertook on our trip was the one from our own past 25 years earlier to the present we share now with our children. If they're lucky enough to bring their own kids to Maui someday, to that resilient island rich with exquisite life and with a culture that carries instructions for how to live in harmony with the land, it will be because we've all been to envision the future together and have done the work to get there. And we do have some information here where to stay. Fairmont Kialani, Maui, in Wale, that's Wailea. Where a warm microclimate makes for sunny beach days and soft nights, the Fairmont offers soaring architecture, spacious suites, superb dining, and a thoughtful immersion in Hawaiian life. At the Cultural Center, take a lesson in ukulele, hula, or the Hawaiian language from expert practitioners and learn the art of talking story. Doubles from 1289. The resort at Kapalua Bay, Maui. On the island's breezy northwest coast, this resort, formerly the Montage Kapalua Bay and soon to be a St. Regis property, has accommodations that range from two-bedroom suites to luxe four-bedroom residences with sweeping ocean views. There are gorgeous pools, pristine beach, and an opulent on-site spa. Excellent for families. Doubles from 1624. The Westin Maui Resort and Spa, Kanapali. A vibrant stay in the heart of the action with a thrilling complex of pools and water slides, as well as a game room where you can go bowling or indulge a weakness for claw machines. Snorkeling is an easy walk down the beach at Black Rock. Doubles from 700. Where to eat? Hula Grill and Barefoot Bar. 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Haven't tried a custardy apple banana? A Maui gold pineapple? This is your place. Get a smoothie from the juice truck so you don't finish all your fruit on the way back to your hotel. And we've got a few photographs here. Here's a gentleman, his Mark Bernisto. He's the head sushi chef at the Fairmont Kealani's Pilina restaurant. And he's got a baseball cap pulled down low on his head. His arms are folded. His arms are full of tattoos. Arms folded in front of a denim apron. And he's, I think there's a curtain that he's kind of standing next to. And behind him, I think, is probably the dining room. But he's got a very self-satisfied smile on his face. And then we have a guest room balcony at the Fairmont Kealani and pies at Leota's. The balconies we're looking up from the first floor, I think, looking up at palm trees, and then we can see the balconies. They're rounded, so the hotel itself must be kind of rounded. And there's greenery growing all along inside the railings. And there's these gorgeous pies. Oh, my word. The whipped cream piled high, toasted coconut on top. One of them must be that lime pie because I see a green wedge on top of it. Yikes. Holding all four of them. They look like they're only about 6 inches across, but piled high. And somebody's holding that tray. And then there's a gorgeous little alcove here. And it's a quiet spot at the Fairmont. And then we have sunset on the beach near the Fairmont, and it's definitely sunset. There are people in the water just up to their knees and waists. The water's calm. The sky is absolutely brilliant. But this lovely little alcove, two rocking chairs with a little table between them, and I think it's probably this is what gives that building its round shape, because this looks like it might be a circular room. Two rocking chairs facing out, some arched windows, and we can just see the curve on the floor of that structure. A couple more pictures. Here is Helawai Eco Tour's lead guide, Jason Romero, holding the leaf of a koa tree. And we just see the hand, and he's holding a leaf. And then we see non-native orchids on a Hana Lua Ridge hike. Beautiful purple orchids just blooming out there in the wild. And then this is, I presume, her daughter watering a plant at Kipuka Olowalu, because she's a young girl, 10, 14, I think, were her two children. And she's standing there. She's kind of got welly boots on and shorts and a T-shirt and her baseball cap, looking down, carefully watering, I think, an orchid plant. Not exactly sure, but... And then we have, let's see, a giant trevally fish at the Maui Ocean Center. So what we're seeing is, I think it's probably her son, seated in front of a glass enclosure there, and the fish is in the water behind him. So we've got a profile of him and a profile of the fish, and he's facing the fish. There's shafts of light coming down into that water. Here's an array of dishes at the Lahaina Brewing Company. And a crew member, Amy West of Sail Trilogy. She's looks like she's trimming the sails. It's a beautiful day, and she looks like a strong woman. She's looking up with her blonde hair and a ponytail, looking straight up, and I think she's hoisting the sails, pulling them up, because they're not up yet. But she's definitely working on it. And then we have on board one of the sailboat company's vessels. And so this is just shows us the legs of someone seated, and it looks like the great big steering wheel of this vessel. Somebody's seated on maybe the captain's chair. I think they'd let a child sit there. It's barefoot and it's young, very young legs. Doesn't look like captain's legs because they're completely bare and barefoot. And then, what a treat, a spinner dolphin sighting during a trilogy excursion. And so we see this dolphin pretty close to the boat, splashing around. You can see the fin, and maybe he's in the middle of a spin. Not sure. These dishes look terrific. Sliced radishes and avocado, cucumbers sliced super thin. Some kind of a seafood, and it looks like it might be wrapped in seaweed. Not entirely sure. And then here is an outdoor pool at the resort at Kapalua Bay, Maui. And it's a beautiful pool surrounded by natural rocks. And the staircase itself, you know, where you get out of the pool, just looks kind of like part of nature, except for the fact that it's got a railing there that you can hold on to. There's nothing turquoise about this pool. It all looks as if it was out in the middle of a lagoon, nature, kind of the dark-colored green water there. And here is Kapono Kamun Anu, the cultural advisor at the Fairmont Kealani. He's holding an ipu, which is a traditional instrument made from a gourd, and it's quite large. It looks like it's every bit of 2 feet. That gourd, maybe it's two gourds fastened together, but he's holding it, and he looks like he's explaining it to people. I'm not sure if he's playing it. Maybe he is. His hands are on it, as if they might be. And he's wearing a necklace. His hair is back in a ponytail. He's middle-aged. He's somebody who knows, has a lot of experience with this, I would say. Here's a dish of sweet corn agnolotti from the restaurant at the resort at Kapalua Bay. I don't know why they've got it in such shadow here. We can hardly see it. It's on a white plate, but usually they display things so brightly. Not this time. It's under shadow. And that finishes up this delightful article, and it also finishes up all the feature stories in the magazine. And so all we have left is Your Best Shot. And this one is of Liberty Island in New York. And so we see the Green Lady with her arms outstretched on Statue of Liberty in the distance. In the foreground, we see the silhouettes of people's heads looking out towards Lady Liberty. So they're all in a dark black shade, and then we see the blue water, and then the stone of her pediment that she stands on, and her nice, big, beautiful green dress, and her torch held high against a blue sky with some clouds, not many. This was shot with a Canon EOS 5D Mark IV. And it comes from Sarah Bowerley, Baurley, from December 2024. My aunt was in the middle of building her dream home in Asheville, North Carolina, when Hurricane Helene hit in September 2024. After an entire week of shoveling mud out of the house, she declared we would go to New York for Thanksgiving. You can't wait to take the trips you want to take, she said, because you never know what will happen. We were on one of the ferries from Liberty State Park, and I had my camera out when I noticed the shadows and silhouettes were a great contrast with the Statue of Liberty. Once it all aligned, I took the shot. And that's what we see. And that brings us to the end of the June issue, so let's begin July. And this is the letter from the editor. One of my most memorable meals this year was an Eat With Your Hands lunch of farm fresh cheese, plump mussels drenched in spicy olive oil, and cold oysters just plucked from the ocean. The catch? The delicacies weren't served at a restaurant, but at an oyster farm in Florianopolis, along the Atlantic coast of Brazil. and my family and I were comfortably settled in a small boat, watching as a crew of men inspected harvest baskets laid out in tidy rows. We made the boat's makeshift table our merry, messy establishment. The thrill of discovery, new tastes, heightened senses, all the things, coupled with a feeling of familiarity, kept the vibes upbeat. Our resort, Awasi Santa Catarina, doubles from $35.85 for two nights, which includes food and off-site experiences in the rate, was encouraging us to explore as first-time visitors to Brazil. Upon our return, I found that our readers had voted the resort number 6 in South America in this year's World's Best Awards. I wasn't surprised. The property has many winning attributes. 25 sleek villas with amenities like ensuite saunas and double showers, a jungle spa with a bathing circuit, and the most sublime infinity pool where I balanced a fresh coconut water in one hand with a great paperback in the other. The World's Best Awards celebrate your favorite cities, islands, airports, tour operators, and more, and for the first time we've expanded hotel lists in Central and South America. If you're looking for pristine natural environments, these destinations are a great place to start, as I recently found. But beyond that, if there's a common thread among this year's winners, it's that innovation. I'm looking at you, Eva Air, and your in-flight wontons from Ding Tai Fung, must be done in service of guest comfort, and that people always fall for places that keep them surprised. We can quibble about what bells and whistles truly matter, but let's all agree that these winners made our readers happy, and that deserves a giant round of applause. I've got a photograph of Jackie and her husband and son in the surf there at Palmas Beach near the resort, and then we see them lined up on a, I guess they're on the boat, and there's a whole bunch of shellfish in front of them. So I think that's that lunch they were having, the eat with your hands lunch on the boat itself. Let's jump into our first discovery, and this one's called Threads of Change. A new generation of tie designers is weaving something fresh. Text and photographs by Chris Schulz. Tie silk has attained an exalted status among textiles. It's a staple in craft markets and souvenir stores, a common thread in the ritziest hotels, and even the inspiration for Thai Airways' motto, smooth as silk. But this dazzling material survival wasn't always guaranteed. In the first decades of the 20th century, cheaper, machine-made silk flooded the industry, driving many Thai village weavers away from their looms. This slide was reversed when Jim Thompson, an American businessman who arrived in Thailand as an Office of Strategic Services officer at the end of World War II, encouraged weavers in Bangkok's Ban Krua community to develop jewel-toned colors and bolder motifs for the Western market, propelling the craft onto the global stage. Nearly eight decades later, the company Thompson built, which began bearing his name after his mysterious disappearance in 1967, is still going strong. Along with dozens of stores and stockists across Thailand, it operates a showroom in Paris's fashionable Saint-Germain-des-Prés district. It recently both published a coffee table book, Beyond Silk, Beyond Thailand, and launched a collection of boldly patterned homewares with renowned interior designer Bill Bensley. Yet among many young creatives in Thailand, silk has long been considered old-fashioned. That's something a new generation is starting to change. Even though Thai silk has deep roots, it has a lot of contemporary qualities, says Bangkok-born designer Thiraphat Phuong Phuong. It's a perfect natural fiber for modern experimentation, she said. He said, together with his American wife, Cherry W. Rain Phuong Phuong, he founded Nong Rak, a fashion label and design studio specializing in vividly colorful pieces made from hand-woven yarns. Its new store and showroom in Siloam, Bangkok's financial district, is lined with sporty shorts and pants in sherbet hues, sheer shirts, and dresses made from crumpled raw silk. There are also tunics and airy sweaters crocheted with feathery mulberry silk, a type spun by silkworms fed exclusively on white mulberry leaves, considered the highest quality in the world. The Thuangs aren't alone in pushing the textile in new directions. For her label, Sierra Collective, which recently opened a boutique in the capital's Chitlam district, designer Tammy Amorn collaborated with weaving communities in northeastern Thailand on loose-fitting jackets, tops, and lace-hemmed skirts in powdery hues, with leftover scraps turned into patchwork bags. Also in Bangkok, Mek Chu prints and embroiders Hawaiian silk shirts with futuristic scenes inspired by temple murals. And designer Rukpong Ryamaturopong's Paris-based label, Rukpong, known for its sculptural pieces, was awarded Chanel's prestigious Métier d'Art accolade in 2021. There's a poetic beauty to how these designers are creating new designs with a time-honored material. Returning to these traditional textiles offers a lot of comfort and familiarity, Fang Huang says. Working with silk seems to be especially attractive in this time when people are craving connection to each other and to the earth. And we have a photograph of him. He's the co-founder and designer of Nong Rock. He's seated on a big, I thought it was a couch, but I think it might be a stack of fabrics. I'm not sure, there are layers there in different colors and patterns. He's rather a young man, I would say in his early 30s or so. Curly, dark hair. He's removed his glasses. He's got a scarf, a long scarf around his neck, so he's a stylish guy. And he looks like a happy man, smiling at us. Here's the Jim Thompson Homeware Showroom in Bangkok, and it's luxurious. There's a tufted couch here with pillows all along the back, each one in a different silk textile patterned. And behind that, a screen that one would stand behind, I suppose, to get dressed. But it, too, it looks like it's all covered in beautiful patterned silk. And interestingly, it has mirrors glued to it or mounted on it. And they're the rounded kind of mirrors so that you can see a kind of a view of the whole room because it's concave. Let's see. Here we have a photograph of, that's Tammy Amorn of Sierra Collective. And she's standing there in front of a rack of lovely colored shirts. What she's wearing is very interesting. She has long, dark hair. She's wearing a big necklace with a pendant on it, a big giant O pendant. But she has a colorful, what looks like a knit blousey sweater on. And then her pants, they might be silk, all striped, look like they've been patched together. And the stripes go in all different directions. So, it too is kind of a work of art. And there's some other pieces in here too. Here's the showroom at the Nong Rak showroom in Bangkok. And so we're seeing just racks of very serene and clean white floor, white walls, and then anything that like some shoes and sandals and different things are on wooden blocks that are stained a just kind of a warm maple color, and then a full-length mirror with a maple frame on it. So very simple wood against the white. Here are some hands measuring a giant piece of silk and a scarf, a silk scarf from the Jim Thompson collection. And it looks very old-fashioned in a way. It has like scenes from, it looks like it could have been a tapestry in ancient days, but this is a silk scarf. And then we have some purses there, and they're, well, they call them bags, but they look like just checkerboard purses with long, maybe a crossbody purse, and they're checkerboard in yellow and white, purple and lavender, and another one that's kind of coral and beige with long streaming handles on them. That's where we end today, folks. Next time we'll pick up with low-key Lisbon. Until then, take care, be well, and thanks for joining Mind's Eye Radio.
1: Water rewriting your baby's blueprint? This is Sandra Tinglo with the lowdown on science. PFAS are synthetic forever chemicals used in nonstick pans that never decompose. Now PFAS chemicals are in drinking water everywhere in tiny amounts. Is it enough to harm developing babies? Enter Mella Seva Soderberg and team from the Swedish Food Agency. They tracked thousands of births. PFAS chemicals in the mother's drinking water were measured during pregnancy. Moms were then followed up through delivery for birth defects. Babies exposed even to low PFAS levels showed higher risk for genetic defects and nervous system malformations. So, when you're expecting, a water filter might be just as important as popping those prenatal vitamins.
2: Mostly clear skies in our forecast tonight, a low of 58. Increasing clouds tomorrow, breezy with a high of 83. Partly sunny with a slight chance of rain, maybe some thunderstorms on Wednesday and a high of 79. 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Some material heard on WKAR Radio Reading Service may include sensitive themes, including violence, discrimination, sexual content, or strong language. Listener discretion is advised.

Hello again. I'm John Rhodes, continuing with Autopsy by Patricia Cornwell. He didn't smell anything, and he returns to the lab area, moving as easily through the air as an eel through water. What does that mean? The vice president directs this at me. Most likely it means that the two victims weren't hit by debris and their spacewalk never happened, is my answer, plain and simple. They never left the airlock, were fatally injured inside it after suiting up. Are we sure? General Gunner asks. We'll verify when the evidence is examined in the labs, I reply. That can't happen immediately, NASA says. The fragments removed from the victims' bodies can't be returned to Earth until the next crew capsule does. One is scheduled to depart from the International Space Station at the end of December, and I don't want to wait that long. I'll see what I can find out in the meantime, I reply, as Annie and Chip begin their struggle with the dead. Spreading open a body pouch, they try to coax the victim inside it. The job is made all the more difficult by microgravity, people alive and dead ducking, dodging, knocking in the wall, each other in the walls, the floor, the ceiling. Such a grotesque dance, and afterward the unprecedented inevitability, one nobody inside the situation room would want to watch given the choice. The experiment platform's robotic arm performed a morbid task it wasn't intended for, and it's silent a moment when the pouched bodies are jettisoned from a port into the vacuum of space. They'll orbit the planet like other debris, maybe burning up if gravity pulls them down into the atmosphere eventually, but they could stay up there indefinitely, as unthinkable as that may seem, there's no better alternative, not at the moment, and under the circumstances, because space is unforgiving. Already I'm dreading what might hit the news. It's unnerving to think about how the public will react to the murders. I don't like to think about astronomers spotting the pouched remains orbiting like cocoons the next they're labeled and included on satellite maps. What's done is done, and Annie and Chip pull off their gloves, tearing off their Tyvek. They gather up their plastic containers of evidence, their medical bag, preparing to go. Before re-entering the Dream Chaser, they resort to a combination of fans, vacuum hoses, and electrostatic filters to remove the biohazardous particulate. All of it must be sucked up and blown off their bodies, clothing, and belongings to prevent it from being carried first into the space plane and next into the space station. We watch them decon the same way astronauts will before they re-enter their habitats or board lunar landers, making sure they don't track in moon dust. Single file, the French and American astronauts look like superheroes flying through the Dream Chaser's hatch, closing it behind them. Back inside the cockpit, they put on their launch entry suits, strapping themselves into their seats, and I thank them again. I know how hard that was, I talked to them on the data wall. I couldn't have done it without you. I add sincerely as the president gets up from the table. What you just did took real courage, he says to them, while people collect their paperwork, getting ready to leave. Such a tragic ordeal, and we're very grateful to you. Thank you, Chip, Annie, and be safe. The vice president pushes back her chair. Godspeed. At 4 p.m., the drizzle has stopped. The overcast is clearing out as Benton and I sit inside his quiet electric SUV. We're stuck midway across the George Mason Memorial Bridge, spanning a half-mile stretch of the Potomac River.
The four southbound lanes are a parking lot. The sun is smoldering like molten lava, spreading electric orange and pink hues along the horizon. The waning light is reflected on the water, flickering on the lazy current. At least we have a view. I don't know that I've ever seen a more dramatic sunset, but I'm feeling mounting pressure like an engine overheating and am eager to get to the office. I need to change out of these clothes to check with the labs before everyone leaves for the day. Work feels out of control and has since I started this job. I can't even say what cases have come in today. Nothing newsworthy, I'm assuming, or someone would have let me know, I should hope. Definitely I'd hear from Marino as he monitors his police scanner around the clock, usually finding out about most fiascos before I do. Television news choppers. Benton looks up at several of them, hovering high in the distance, their lights bright in the gathering dusk. Something's going on in Pentagon City. According to the integrated navigation cache dash display, there's police activity ahead, and at the moment, that's all we know. As we wait, busy with texts and emails, I send updates to Lucy, Maggie, Marino, and others. I inform them that we left D.C. maybe 20 minutes ago, still not mentioning what we were doing there. All I'm saying is we're stuck in traffic on the bridge, and they'll know which one, are well aware how slow it can be crossing the Potomac this time of day. I look out at night, falling fast like a dark curtain, dropping, counting four helicopters, now in high hovers on the other side of the water. The police must know what's going on, and I text Marino and Lucy again, asking if they have an idea. While waiting for them to respond, I reach out to toxicology, trace evidence, and the firearms and tool marks labs. There are examiners I need to talk to before the day is done, and not all of them answer when off the clock. The problem is not everybody takes calls once they leave the office. I say to Benton what I've said before, frustrated and feeling cornered. That's assuming I have their personal cell phone numbers, and I don't yet for many of them, even though crime doesn't keep bankers' hours. People have lives, he replies. Of course they do, Benton. But for some of the scientists and doctors, the minute they walk out for the day, their time is their own, and it's never used to be that way. Used to be's don't count anymore, to quote Neil Diamond. My secret agent husband sings badly, trying to make me lighten up. Well, you can thank Elvin Reddy for the attitudes I'm confronted with daily, but it doesn't do any good to complain, I reply, wishing the inside of Benton's impeccable SUV didn't smell like fried chicken. The empty styrofoam containers are in white plastic bags with big blue presidential seals, and I'm not keeping our takeout trash as a souvenir. It's on the floor by my feet, because we had no convenient place to toss it on the White House grounds. Public trash receptacles are scarce for security reasons, and I thought it rude to ask Tron to dispose of our takeout detritus. Especially after she was kind enough to let us stay in our privileged parking spot long enough to wolf down a late lunch, and by then we were ravenous. The mess hall's fried fare included biscuits and creamy coleslaw that hit the spot. I'm well fed and hydrated, but feel traces of a headache again after our marathon session in the Situation Room. Then it was alone, time inside the Oval Office, the President and Vice President asking all sorts of questions about the poisoned wine from Interpol. Tampering like that couldn't happen
could happen anywhere, including the White House, royal palaces, law enforcement headquarters, and government residences around the world. Guests are always arriving with gifts that one is unwise to accept, it would seem. But we have to get food and drink from somewhere. We can't say no to absolutely everything. There's just too darn much to worry about these days, the president said, as we sat on formal furniture inside the oval-shaped room, everything gold and blue. There were follow-up questions about the double homicide, the first violent death in space, as best we know. Benton was asked point-blank if he'd believed that Jared Horton also was involved in Gwen Haney's vicious murder. In the private setting of the Oval Office, Benton countered what the FBI, Homeland Security, and others had opined earlier. He logically explained that he saw no useful purpose Gwen's homicide might have served, especially as sensational as it was. It was the last thing Horton needed, as one can imagine his shock as he quickly calculated how to use her unexpected murder to his advantage. One evil act deserves another, and he disabled the cameras and radios unbeknownst to his two defenseless crewmates. He did this before helping them suit up for an outing in the vacuum of space that wasn't going to happen, and the thought is enraging. His overriding fear was that the secret life of spying was about to be uncovered during Gwen's murder investigation, Benton told the president, the vice president, and those assembled behind closed doors. He went into a controlled freefall, panicking while keeping his wits about him. In short order, Jared Horton eliminated his crewmates, and I'm all but certain he shot them, believing he could pass it off as a bizarre accident or attack in low Earth orbit. He cleaned out the lab while he was at it before fleeing to Kazakhstan. Ed Benton and I are talking about this now. I'm looking out at the distant lights on the shore. The section of railroad tracks where Gwen was found is close to here, not far from the airport. I remember crouching by her, crudely posed body in the rainy darkness, listening to the constant roar of jets taking off and landing. I could hear them, but not see their lights in the thick clouds. I think Horton came prepared for the unexpected, Benton explains, and when he feared his spying gig was up, he murdered his crewmates in cold blood. Then he tried to pass off the story that they were hit with debris, somehow managing to return to the airlock. We now know that never happened. There was no spacewalk explaining why Chip didn't notice the odor that lingers after being outside on one. The fleeting scent of space clings to the suits for a while, and astronauts describe it differently. Some say it's a burnt metallic odor. Others are reminded of ozone or something electrical. Chapter 25. Now what, I ask in gridlock traffic halfway across the dark waters of the Potomac River, the silvered moon sipping in out of

Shouldn't get away with it, I try, I reply. Headlights, taillights blazing in the dark, and a text from Lucy lands on my phone. What a coincidence, not, she writes. When I click on the file, she said, I understand why traffic is at a standstill, with news helicopters hovering. A group of anti-police brutality protesters are marching through the wealthy neighborhood of Aurora Highlands, just south of Pentagon City. There may be a couple hundred people so far, I informed Benton, and it would appear this is related to an attempted break-in at Dana DeLetti's house earlier this morning. I continue scrolling through news feeds, and what's flashing in my mind is the timing. Lucy's right. What a coincidence. How convenient that someone should try to break into the celebrity TV journalist's home even as she's working on a big story about the railway slayer. While covering Gwen Haney's brutal murder, the reporter herself is being hunted, perhaps, by the very same psycho killer. Or I assume that's the implication, I say to Benton. That's what it's sounding like, he agrees, and thankfully the traffic is starting to move again. But it doesn't mean someone didn't try to break into her home. Apparently Aurora Highlands is where she lives, I'm reading on the internet, and her burglar alarm went off around 2 o'clock this morning. The first I've heard of it, and what was more than 14 hours ago. Why all the hoopla now? What else has happened? As we speak, she's holding a press conference in her front yard. The protest obviously organized to coincide with it. I continue passing on what I'm learning. The police have responded to contain what's sounding like a manufactured situation that's creating havoc for area commuters. I have no doubt it's intentional, I say to Benton as I continue glancing through the latest accounts while we creep across the bridge. The gist seems to be that she's accusing the police of mistreating her, I add, targeting her because she dares to report the news accurately to criticize the police and those in power. I play a live video clip so we can hear what she's saying. The police came eventually. Dana DeLetti is standing outside in the glare of television lights not far from here. The two officers were, well, let's just say they didn't seem happy to see me, making sure I knew they don't watch my particular brand of reporting. Dressed in jeans, a raincoat, she had little if any makeup on, looking more like a neighbor than a famous journalist, a strikingly tall and beautiful one. Surrounded by her crew, she tells her inflammatory story as dozens of police officers in riot gear keep a wary eye on the growing crowd, many people angrily fist-pumping, carrying flags and signs. Let me just say it required considerable effort on my part for them to take the situation seriously, Dana says earnestly, staring into the camera, or worse, as if it didn't matter what might have happened to me, that because I belong in this upscale neighborhood. I don't belong in this upscale neighborhood. She accused the police of refusing to request that an investigative unit be summoned to check for evidence. The responding officer saw no need to dust for fingerprints, swab for DNA, take photographs, or do anything else, she claims. They left after searching her house, making sure no one was inside it, or so they explained. But that's not what they were really doing, she dramatically declares. Their gloved hands were rifling through my closets, drawers, cupboards, and other places that had nothing to do with someone trying to pry open my bedroom window, in the process setting off the alarm, thank God, because I was right there in the dark, sound asleep in bed. She blatantly states that

0: the police searched her place without a warrant, treating her like a suspect, not a victim. Their only interest was prurient details they could gossip about while hoping to find drugs or other contraband, illegal weapons, who knows what, all to discredit and destroy her. She's adamant. Finally, after calling the mayor to complain, she adds, 5 hours after the fact, an investigative unit showed up where I live. She looks back at her lovely antique brick house, decorated for the holidays on a generous lot thick with old hardwood and fir trees. And they found it necessary to remove the entire window, making it impossible for me to stay here. Why not invite some thug to break in? Just send out an engraved invitation, she says. And that's rather much what she's doing on live TV. Next, we're shown images of the big plyboard-covered window at the back of her house. And I wouldn't agree that it's an unacceptable vulnerability. She's right to feel unsafe. Were it me, I'd live elsewhere for a while, or at least have someone staying with me. For sure, I wouldn't draw attention to my situation by holding a press conference that not so accidentally is accompanied by protesters marching through my neighborhood. What she's doing is really unfortunate. Reckless, actually, I remark, as the coverage plays on my phone. And yes, that's too bad about her window, but it's a sad fact of life that if you want evidence properly tested, it's usually not going to be convenient or pretty. As much crime as the TV journalist covers, she certainly knows that. I speak my mind to Benton, even as Dana speaks hers on camera. Meaning some serial killer can come back with a hammer, pull out the nails, and let himself in, she's saying. All to intimidate her into silence or get her murdered, she goes on convincingly, until I can't listen anymore. Talk about giving someone ideas, I end the video file and making everything about herself, I'm sorry to say. Just what nobody needs right about now, Benton agrees. Following the George Washington Memorial Parkway along the river, we've avoided Dana DeLetti's neighborhood and the problems that go with it. We're just south of the airport, not far from Dangerfield Island, and I text Maggie to email me the Cammie Ramada case. I also want the hard copy waiting on my desk when I get there. Why is there a new development, my secretary answers with an outrageous question. Just do it, please. I text her back, adding that hopefully she'll still be there by the time I arrive, and it's more an order than a hope. How far out are we? I ask Benton. 10 minutes, knock on wood. I pass this along to my overreaching secretary as Rex Bendetta texts me back, and I call him. Right away, my chief toxicologist lets me know that we can't yet identify the presumed opioid that could have killed a lot of people, including me. They've screened for everything they can to no avail. In other words, I'm frustrated, he says over speakerphone, and I'm not feeling terribly optimistic, Kay. The testing could take a very long time when there's no clue what we might be looking for, or if it's some new drug we don't have an assay for, and that's what I suspect. The possibilities for synthetic opioids are as endless as the number pi, as limitless as a chemist's imagination. All that required is changing a single molecule, and fentanyl isn't fentanyl anymore. The same with carfentanil, methadone, and other drugs created primarily for pain relief. You lose or gain a hydrogen, a carbon, a nitrogen molecule, Rex is saying, or add an extra bang for the user's buck, like designer benzodiazepines, and the drug screen's going to miss it. That makes continued testing extremely difficult. At times, it's more like a crapshoot as toxicologists try to keep up with the latest potentially deadly spinoff. I'm worried that whatever we're dealing with may have hit in the U.S. and is in Northern Virginia area, Rex says, possibly the greater D.C. area. 3 deaths coming in came in today that he's pretty sure are opioid-related, and this is the first I've heard of them. But the drug screen in each was negative except for methadone in one case. A recovering heroin addict found dead in an alleyway near methadone clinic in West Alexandria, he explained. I'm wondering if what we're up against might be the same thing your wine was laced with, a new derivative of something like phenytoin that comes up negative. That's a disturbing thought, I reply, and Benton turns us inland toward my headquarters, picking up US-1. It's sure as if your bottle of Bordeaux was tampered with in Europe, Rex's voice over speakerphone, and the same drug has followed you home to Virginia. Or if the tampering was done here to begin with, I add. A far worse thought for me personally, as I wonder how that might have happened. Some new deadly designer drug. I think of what Officer Frug told me about being at a scene last week, using up all her Narcan, reviving multiple people who had overdosed. Check back with me tomorrow, Rex says. He plans to spend time in the trace evidence lab looking at samples of residue found in the wine, seeing what might turn up on the scanning electron microscope. In the meantime, he'll let me know if there are any new developments, and I end the call, the lights of my building up ahead. I look over at Benton, feeling guilty before saying it. It may be rather late by the time I get home, I tell him what we already know, having been out the entire day with all that's going on. There's lasagna and extra sauce in the freezer, also the makings for salad. Don't worry about me, he reaches for my hand, lacing his fingers through mine. I have a feeling I'll be pretty tied up with Lucy, following up on Jared Horton and everything else. Her data mining might be useful now that we're getting a better idea what he and Gwen were up to. He'll throw together something for a late supper. Have it ready when I get there, he promises. Always this thoughtful. For sure, I've got to check in with Maggie and get up to speed on what I've missed. I feel overwhelmed as I go down the list, this day a washout, and Marino, as I need to take a look at Dangerfield Island, at the areas where Gwen Haney's and Cammy Romano's bodies were found. I understand, but it's already dark. I don't suppose it can wait until tomorrow. Since we don't know who's killing whom, it doesn't seem anything can wait, Benton. I need to look around in the dark. It's better for what I have in mind. I prefer you get home at a decent hour tonight, that's all. He sounds like an overprotective husband, and I know when he's unsettled. I wish I could, I reply, my parking lot in the next block, an unbroken line of bright red taillights leading to it. Considering what the last 24 hours have been like, it would be a good if you could get some rest, Kay, he says, and by now, if nothing else, we know how to negotiate. I have a thought. I dig my keys out of my briefcase, mindful of the empty gun compartment. Maybe my husband can pack a pistol on the White House grounds, but people like me certainly can't. 6 hours tucked in my bedside drawer, the trigger lock on. We'll make a deal, I suggest. Instead of meeting Marino at Dangerfield Island or having him follow me there, I'll ask him to pick me up here at the office. As I'm saying it, I'm sending him a text to that effect. Later, he can drop me back at the house. We'll deal with my car tomorrow. I explain after the day I've had, I wouldn't mind being chauffeured by Marino in his big truck full of weapons. Fine, Bentonhead says. That would make me much happier. With all that's going on, I don't want you driving yourself around in the middle of the night. Chapter 26. Reaching my parking lot, we stop at the security gate. I take off my shoulder harness, placing my briefcase in my lap. Benton opens his window, entering my code on the keypad, and I think of Marino driving me to Colonial Landing last night. Strains of the creepy shock theater theme play in my mind, and it's ironic that the townhome development had better security than my state government headquarters. Security gate's red-striped wooden arch lifts a barrier you can walk around. Some employees are headed to their cars, the streetlights on their tall mast, pushing back the darkness. We park next to my take-home Subaru in its assigned spot where I left it barely 24 hours ago. I'll be home as soon as possible. I grab our White House takeout trash, walking around to the back, and Benton pops open the tailgate. I pull out the scene case I carried home last night, and his window rolls down as I walk by. Be careful, and I mean it, he says with a smile. Don't forget I love you. And don't you forget, I reply. And he drives off quietly as I enter the bay to the strong odor of exhaust, the loud noise of a diesel engine running. A funeral home's old white van is parked inside, its rear doors open wide. Fabian helps a smartly dressed attendant maneuver an unwieldy stretcher down the concrete ramp that leads into the intake area of the building. The rotund, pounced body is covered with a blue velour quilt, the name of the funeral home, River's Rest, embroidered on it. They're careful not to let their heavy payload get away from them or topple over, the attendant hanging on for dear life while Fabian mutters a few choice words under his breath. He's dressed in dark blue scrubs and rubber duck clogs instead of his usual investigative garb, his long jet black hair tied back in a ponytail. What have we got there? I announce myself, dropping the plastic takeout bags into the trash. But not before Fabian notices the White House seals on them. He walks over to inspect. Yowzers! He picks up one of the takeout bags. Looks like you've had quite the outing. Ignoring his comment, I introduce myself to the attendant, an older man in a dark suit and polka-dotted red bow tie. I'm the new chief, I explained to him, and his van is gushing exhaust that's filling the bay. Nice to meet you. I'm Howie Rivers. He nods at me, then resumes ferrying the unwieldy cargo, one of the stretcher's wheels sticking. I push the big green button on the epoxy-sealed cinder block wall, and the motorized door begins to retract with a loud clanking and a creaking. Cold air seeps in, and through the big square opening, I can see more people headed to their cars. I'm getting to be the magic hour, employees stressing enough through the lobby, and nothing much changed. Most of the scientists and support staff avoid the scenic route through the morgue, the intake area, and the vehicle bay. The same was true back in my Richmond days. Not everybody interested in seeing the gory source of the evidence they examined. A lot of people don't want to know a story they might not forget. DNA scientists in particular don't want to be told why there's blood on a weapon, skin cells on a ski mask, seminal fluid on a rug, or where the pubic hair came from. For many, all that matters is whose DNA it is or isn't. And I have to remind myself regularly that what's routine for me is aberrant to polite society. We don't want to keep vehicle engines running while the door is down, I remind Fabian and Howie. Carbon monoxide can build up in a hurry. I shouldn't have to tell them that. They're well versed in what kills, knowing it up close and personal the same way I do. And I suppose that's part of the problem. The abnormal becomes normal and people get complacent, if not careless. We took a little longer than planned getting her out of the cooler, Fabian explains. Not what I'd call a fun time. She weighs over 300 pounds, Holly parks the stretcher by the van's tailgate, and I examine the toe tag attached to the heavy-duty black body bag zipper. The name pinned on it isn't one I recognize, the location simply listed as an alleyway several miles west of here, and it's the case Rex was telling me about over the phone a few minutes ago. The death occurred late morning while I was inside the Situation Room, and Fabian responded to the scene. I was present for the autopsy, he lets me know, as I help them collapse the stretcher's legs. We slide the body into the back of the van, and Howie drives off in a wake of belching exhaust. You need some help carrying all that? Fabian asks as I collect my belongings off the concrete floor. I've got it, but thanks. I walk up the ramp, and he hurries ahead of me to open the door. I'm ready and waiting if anything good comes in, he adds, and nothing coming into this place is ever good. He follows me inside, an empty gurney on the floor, scale that he rolls past the cooler and freezer in the direction of the autopsy suite. I head to the security office directly ahead, and Wyatt is sitting at his desk. On the ledge outside his window is the big black morgue log anchored by a thin chain, the ballpoint pen attached by a string so no one can walk off with them. The Virginia Medical Examiner system has been keeping the logs since the early 1940s, and like the notebooks I carry, the records are initial impressions. They're what the first responders jotted down at the time, the entries made by those who bring the dead and carry them away. For the most part, we're talking about funeral home and removal service attendants. But it could be one of my investigators, especially if I'm worried about preserving evidence during transport. But also, when a body has no other secure means of conveyance, we take care of it. And that became common practice during the pandemic. Commercial transporters were overwhelmed, and my former forensic center at Cambridge, Massachusetts, had no choice but to take care of all pickups and removals in our black windowless vans. That placed the drivers solidly in the chain of evidence, and what a huge responsibility, not to mention a liability. The log is an important legal guestbook that people shouldn't want their names in for any reason. I've always considered it my truest and most important snapshot of what I'm dealing with, and it's my habit to check the latest entries first thing when I get to work. I take a look again before leaving at day's end, and if the initial information turns out to be incorrect, a statement to that effect must be added to the descendant's record. Setting down my scene case and other belongings, I open a big hardbound ledger with its pale green lined pages. How are you this evening? I ask Wyatt. Thanks for holding down the fort while I've been gone. As best I can, he dabs his lips with a napkin, the crinkle of paper amplified by the windows speak through, and he's got his air purifier going full tilt. I can see from the log that since Marino drove away with me about this time last night, 8 cases have come in. 2 motor vehicle fatalities, a suicide by hanging, 2 natural causes, and 3 possible overdoses pending toxicology. Most of the bodies have been released, including the one I saw inside the bay a few minutes ago. Did you just get here? I noticed the remains of a meal from Wendy's on his desk, the overflowing trash can, and how tired and stressed he looks. No, ma'am. I've been here since 8 o'clock and won't get off until midnight. Why are you doing a double shift? It's not like I had a say about it. Dipping a French fry into ketchup, he lets me know that the security office scheduled to come in this morning wasn't feeling well, supposedly. I'm sorry to hear that's happened again. It's not the first time, and it would have been nice for Maggie to tell me. Another headache that he blames on allergies. Wyatt takes a loud sip of his melted Frosty. Huh? The only thing he's allergic to is work. I'm sorry you were inconvenienced, I reply, and it's just one more thing to straighten out. I don't believe I've ever seen you eat in your office. I know full well how much he hates the morgue. You always have your meals in the break room. Yes, ma'am, that's correct, he says, and I go on to remind him that the library and conference room also are options. There are video monitors in most places, making it easy for the security officers and people like me to keep an eye on the surveillance cameras. In other words, it's safer and far more civilized to eat upstairs. You don't have to tell me. He doesn't hide his aggravation, especially after that funeral home just wheeled a dead body out, and they don't know what killed the person or 2 others that were autopsied today. How do I know what's in the air? It wasn't my idea to eat down here, and when Fabian made a Wendy's run, he dropped my food on my desk. I was told to stay put. He told you that? Maggie passed the message along through him, Wyatt says resentfully, and my secretary, acting like she's in charge, seems to be an intractable problem. She's worried about reporters showing up, especially that woman whose crew's been hanging around because of the big story she's doing. Dana DeLetti, I presume. The one whose house got broken into. Well, Maggie got it in her head that some reporter like that might sneak in when the bay doors opens or who knows what. He takes another bite of chili while I turn the log's big heavy pages back 8 months. He informs me that until a little while ago there were TV trucks pulled off the road beyond our parking lot. Journalists and their crews were filming around the complex as staff and police. The hearses and vans were coming and going. Apparently, the hope is to capture Gwen Haney's body being driven away, as I let Wyatt know she's not going anywhere today. Probably not tomorrow either. Hers is a complicated case, and she may be with us for a while yet, I say to him, and you don't need to feel trapped inside your office. That's ridiculous. I don't care what Maggie or anyone else says. As long as he's down here when there's a pickup or delivery, that's what matters. The rest of the time he can hang out upstairs, and turning another page, I find Cami Ramada, her name neatly written in black ink. The address where her death occurred is the beach at Dangerfield Island, and I have to wonder what she was doing on the shore after dark. Her body was delivered to the morgue at 12:50 a.m. on Sunday, April 11th, and it would seem her correct identity was known from the start. Perhaps some form of identification was found at the scene. Her cause of death, possible drowning. The manner of it is abbreviated as UND for undetermined, and I hear Frew's voice in my head. But your office eventually decided it was an accident without a doubt and without testing evidence, I might add, she said. And I remember being struck by the word eventually. The implication is that the death was suspicious at first, and I asked Wyatt if he happened to be working that early morning. I wondered what he might remember about the case. I realize it was more than 7 months and a lot of bodies ago, I tell him who I'm talking about. Oh, yeah, I remember that one all right. He takes a bite of cheeseburger that, like everything else, must be cold. After that, I wouldn't let my daughter go jogging after dark. That's when bad people come out, and it's not safe being by yourself anyway. You get hurt. There's no one around to help. What did you hear about Cammy Ramada might have gotten hurt? I closed the log. I heard she must have fallen, hitting her head, knocking herself out, and drowning. She had some medical problem, maybe got disoriented. That's all I know, except it was strange, he says. Were you around when she was autopsied? I never go in there when they've got cases. But were you here in your office at the time, or was someone else on duty, I ask? And Wyatt nods that yes, he was on duty. The autopsy waited until Monday morning, and that's not unusual. Wyatt says he started his shift that day at 7 a.m., and I ask if he might have seen police and others associated with the case coming in and out of the morgue. Yes, ma'am, it was busy. Mondays almost always are because of what comes in over the weekend. But that morning in particular, there were a lot of people. Who do you remember seeing in connection to the Cammy Ramada death? Well, the FBI was involved, and a couple of their agents were hanging around. He constantly monitors security camera images in the big computer screen in front of him. Did Investigator Ryan from the Park Police show up? I don't think I know who that is, he said, and I doubt August was there. I haven't seen his name listed as a witness to the autopsy, and if the FBI had rolled in, the Park Police were going to be overpowered. What about Dr. Reddy, I ask? He may have walked through once, maybe twice. Wyatt is visibly uncomfortable talking about him. Chapter 27. Was Dr. Reddy with anyone when you see him pass through, I ask? He was with the FBI. Wyatt dips a plastic spoon into what's left of the chili, squeezing out the last few drops of hot sauce. Was he in scrubs? I can bet on the answer. No, ma'am. I'm pretty sure he was dressed like he always is, in a suit. He confirmed what I suspect, and I gather my belongings headed toward the stairs. I detect the familiar telltale clatter as I hear the anthropology lab observation windows. The big stock pot simmers on the portable cook pot, as it has for days, and it can take quite a while to deflesh and degrease bones completely. When they whistle clean, they'll be examined painstakingly. We'll make sure there's no nick, cut, bullet hole, or other defects suggesting violence. At least in this case, we know who the man was, but not what happened to him or when. We may never know what his final moments were like, but I'm grateful there won't be yet one more resident in my overcrowded skeleton closet. I can't think of a bigger failure than never figuring out who someone was. The 87 unsolved cases Elvin let go back 2 decades, and I envision the storage closet with its labeled archival boxes and the distinctive paraffin-like musky odor of waxy old bones. Reaching the autopsy suite, I don't see Fabian, but his brand of pop music is booming inside the men's locker room. He's probably cleaning up, changing back into his investigative clothes, and I take the stairs, my shoes loud on the metal-edged concrete steps. I push my way through the door to the sound of Maggie Cutbush talking to someone. I thought you'd want to know. She's on her cell phone and not always aware that her British voice carries. There's no one else in the corridor except me, and I decide another noisily rolling my scene case along its wheels. I keep quiet and my distance. No, I don't think so. Nothing new that I know of. She's maybe 20 feet in front of me, talking hands-free, her wireless earpiece winking blue. In her standard wool skirt and matronly shoes, her hair in a tight bun, she's carrying an armload of files that probably are destined for my desk, eventually. Of course, I ask, why the sudden interest? But when she gets hold of something, well, you know this better than anyone. I can tell that whoever she's talking to is high in her pecking order, someone she might care about deeply. There's a protective tenderness in her tone that I've not heard before, and I hope what I suspect turns out to be wrong. Yes, like a pit bull not knowing when to quit. Hell-bent on creating the latest drama, she agrees, walking into her office. Then I'm walking into mine, setting down my belongings on the conference table. The first order of business is to close the shades as I watch the parking lot continue to empty. Next, I unlock the supply cabinet. I obsessively keep stock with what I consider forensic and medical necessities. Finding an Arcan nasal spray, I tried to ignore what I overheard a moment earlier, doing my best not to let it get to me. I have no doubt who Maggie was talking about, and it's not true that words don't hurt. They can hurt mightily, and if I didn't feel unwelcome and on my own before, I do now, that's for sure. Oh, well, hello. She appears in our shared doorway. I didn't realize you were here. A shadow passes behind her eyes, and it may be the first time I've seen her flustered. I've just walked into my office, and she's worried about what I overheard in the corridor while she was talking on the phone. I played dumb, grabbing Narcan from a shelf. I just got here at long last. I place half a dozen doses inside my scene case, promising never to be without them again. Between traffic jams and protests, and I appreciate your waiting for me. I wasn't, actually. You got here just in time. I was taking care of a few things before leaving. She watches my every move as if trying to figure me out. You have a lot of phone messages. I just emailed you the list of them. And there's a stack of cases and death certificates for you to initial. I'll have them ready shortly. When we texted while Benton and I were stuck in gridlock, you said things are a mess, and I quote, "What's going on besides the day shift security guard calling in sick again? I believe his name is Nathan. I envision him built like a bullet, a perpetual sour expression on his face." Yes, he called in with a migraine late last night. Said it was so bad he was in bed with the lights out, which is exactly where he should have been anyway at almost midnight, Maggie says. In a nutshell, today has been chaotic. If he continues this undependable, we may have to let him go, I reply. We can't have security working double shifts, and we don't force people to eat in their offices, by the way, Maggie. Not ever. Especially if it's downstairs or anywhere near bodies and other biohazards. I do my best to keep a check on my indignation. I've had every reason imaginable to worry about the security of our building with that all that's been going on, she says presumptuously. And not a day goes by when I don't miss my former secretary Rose. I couldn't have asked for a better aide-de-camp during my Richmond years. She was warm, trustworthy, a force to be reckoned with, and of the district offices I oversaw, she found this one to be the most difficult, referring to the staff as northern aggressors and beltway snobs. She'd shake her head if she could see me now. I'm sorry to hear things have been chaotic, but I'm not surprised, I say to my secretary, who's certainly not a rose, more like a sharp thorn in my side. This hour has ended for the book Autopsy by Patricia Cornwell. I'm John Rhodes. Goodbye until next time.
1: Contemplations by Anne Bradstreet. Reading by Bologna Times. Some time now passed in the autumnal tide, when Phoebus wanted but 1 hour to bed. The trees, all richly clad, yet void of pride, were gilded o'er by his rich golden head. Their leaves and fruits seemed painted, but was true, of green, of red, of yellow, mixed hue. Rapt were my senses at this delectable view. I wist not what to wish. Yet sure, thought I, if so much excellence abide below, how excellent is he that dwells on high, whose power and beauty by his works we know. Sure he is goodness, wisdom, glory, light, that hath this underworld so richly dight. More heaven than earth was here, no winter and no night. Then on a stately oak I cast mine eye, whose ruffling top the clouds seemed to aspire. How long since thou wast in thine infancy, thy strength and stature, more thy years admire. Hath 100 winters passed since thou wast born, or 1,000 since thou breakest thy shell of horn? If so, all these are not eternity doth scorn. I heard the merry grasshopper then sing, the black-clad cricket bear a second part. They kept one tune and played on the same string, seeming to glory in their little art. Shall creatures object thus their voices raise, and in their kind resound their master's praise, whilst I, as mute, can warble forth no higher lays? When I behold the heavens as in their prime, and then the earth, though old, still clad in green, the stones and trees insensible of time, nor age nor wrinkle on their front are seen, if winter come, and greenness then do fade, a spring returns, and they more youthful made. But man grows old, lies down, remains where once he's laid. In Vain, by Emily Dickinson. Reading by Bologna Times. I cannot live with you. It would be life, and life is over there behind the shelf. The sexton keeps the key too, putting up our life, his porcelain, like a cup, discarded of the housewife, quaint or broken, a newer severs pleases, old ones crack. I could not die with you, for one must wait to shut the other's gaze down. You could not. And I, could I stand by and see you freeze, without my right of frost, death's privilege? Now could I rise with you, because your face would put out Jesus, that new grace, grow plain and foreign on my homesick eye, except that you, then he, shone closer by. They judge us, how? For you served heaven, you know, or sought to, I could not. Because you saturated sight, and I had no more eyes for sordid excellence as paradise. And were you lost, I would be, though my name rang loudest on the heavenly fame. And were you saved, and I condemned to be, where you were not, that self were hell to me. So we must keep apart, you there, I here, with just the door ajar, that oceans are, and prayer, and that pale sustenance, despair.
2: 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Mostly clear skies in our forecast tonight, a low of 58. Increasing clouds tomorrow, breezy with a high of 83. Partly sunny with a slight chance of rain, maybe some thunderstorms on Wednesday and a high of 79. 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

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This is Greg Pratt and Bridget Voisinet with the reading of the Lansing State Journal and the Detroit News and Free Press. For the next half hour, I'll be reading the Lansing State Journal News, beginning with the obituaries. For today on Tuesday, one listed Gary Walter Dietrich from Cameron, South Carolina. And listed from yesterday, Herbert Giles from Muskegon, John Holcomb from Eaton Rapids, Judy Matson from Mason, Donald James Mercer from Lansing, Barbara Solander from Richmond, Virginia, and David Whiteman from Holt. The first article is titled East Lansing Police Seeking Info About Assault in City's Downtown. Police were seeking information about a reported assault in the downtown area during the early morning hours of Sunday, August 9. The investigation centers on allegations that two victims were assaulted by a group of people following an argument about 2:15 a.m. in the 500 to 600 block of Albert Avenue, police said. One of the victims was seriously injured, they said. Investigators have identified people of interest and are reviewing evidence, Captain Adrian O'Hario said in an August 17 email. Police said videos were being circulated on social media and asked that anyone with information call Detective Katie Harrison at 517-319-6851 or email her at kharris@cityofeastlansing.com. If you saw anything or recorded anything, any information would be helpful, police said in a Facebook posting. Next article is titled, New Mason Restaurant Opens Tuesday with Big City Vibe Recognizable Menu. When Assembly opens its doors off South Jefferson Street in the city's downtown, owner Matt Gillette says it will offer a big city vibe, even though Mason is a small town. The lighting's really nice. It has a good feel, he said. We've got darker wood finishes, darker colors, lower lighting. Once the evening hits and the sun goes down, it starts to feel kind of vibey. You lose that kind of sense that you're in downtown Mason. But Gillette, whose restaurant group owns Saddleback Barbecue, Slice by Saddleback, and Coach's Pub and Grill in Delhi Township, said the new restaurant at 402 South Jefferson Street isn't fancy. It's elevated and welcoming, a place for families, friends, and evening dates, Gillette said. We didn't want it to be pretentious, he said. We were using the term elevated recognizable as something we wanted to kind of focus on when we were both designing both food and drinks. The new concept, which occupies the storefront adjacent to Keene's Store Company, opens its doors on Tuesday, August 18. Jeanette announced plans for Assembly in May. The news came about 3 months after the owners of Risen Breakfast and Bakery closed the business that had occupied the storefront for about 3 years. The redesign of the space happened quickly. We kind of bootstrapped it, Gillette said, of the interior changes. We were here long hours, about 2 or 3 weeks, but if you saw the pictures from like 10 days ago, probably more like 14 now, until now, it was pretty impressive. The restaurant will seat 45 people inside and less than a dozen on an outside patio. Reservations will be a big part of the business model, but about 30% of the seating will be left open for walk-in diners. Most of the restaurant's approximately 20 employees live in and around Mason, Gillette said. Staff are still being hired, but the final number of employees will likely be volume-driven, he said. Staff held a trial opening over the weekend, serving friends and family, and Gillette said the feedback was positive. I think that from a menu standpoint, we've done a good job keeping it kind of simple, he said. The menu at Assembly is recognizable, intended to be affordable, Gillette said. That starts with a signature Assembly burger.
made with 2 3-ounce patties that are topped with cheddar cheese, caramelized onions, house pickles, and Dijonnaise. It's served with fries and is priced at $16. It was important to me that we had a really good burger, something that was priced accordingly, Gillette said. It was important that we had that item, that you could sit at the bar, grab a beer, or maybe an old-fashioned, have a beer and burger, and just kind of enjoy your day. The menu also includes fish and chips, made with a 12-ounce portion of Alaska Pottage, dipped in a handmade batter, and finished with lemon and salt for $19. Appetizers include pork belly that's flash-fried and served with stone fruit, a Caroline barbecue sauce, and a cauliflower puree and blistered Brussels sprouts with an apple cider glaze and bacon. Assembly also offers a full bar serving cocktails, draft beers, and wine. Offerings will expand over time, Gillette said. The restaurant will serve a brunch menu on Sunday, and that could expand to include Saturday in the future. A lot of it's just going to be kind of learning and seeing, he said. We obviously have our ideas as far as what we think is going to work, but sales trends and volume and customer feedback kind of determine how this thing goes. The next article, titled, Two Ingham ISD Educators Earn Cash for Education Tech Startup Ideas. Two Ingham Intermediate School District educators ranked among the best in this year's Michigan EdTech Innovation Pitch Contest. The contest allows participants to pitch their ideas to improve education and win cash, legal and marketing support to grow their idea, and this year's winners were chosen from a pool of more than 35 educators. Ken Turner, an instruction and technology coach for the Ingham ISD, won the contest with an online library of more than 60 live class simulations across various subject areas, allowing students to see the real-world application of what they're learning in the classroom. The project, Unscript ED, has ready-made simulations available for teachers so they don't have to spend time setting the lessons up. Turner told the State Journal that students enjoy school more when they know the real-world application of the skills they're learning. I believe that if we make school compelling, we can make it so kids like it, he said. I think by acknowledging that the staff that they're learning does have real value, by giving them opportunities to practice using the new knowledge and skills that they're being taught at school, the ability to practice using that in a simulation of how they'll use that in the real world in a way that's fun, can make school feel more meaningful, can make kids want to be there. He said he really got the project up and running in May and is excited to get a user base with feedback this fall once class is back in session. For winning the pitch contest, Turner won $10,000 prize, which he will be using for marketing a FERPA compliance safety review and to cover the cost of the AI computer used to build the different simulations. I've spent my career trying to make school better in every corner that I have access touching as it relates to school, he said. I want school to be great, and this is just an extension of my mission to make school awesome, so the validation of a great team of people believing in that mission is very inspiring. Dave Baker, a programming and mobile applications teacher at the Wilson Talent Center, said he created a program that allows students to work on budgeting through a lifelong simulator, where students pick their careers and paths while working to maximize their happiness in life. The end result is helping them try to navigate life in an environment where they can mess up and it won't screw over the rest of their life, he told the State Journal. Baker's project, Fiscal Path, ended in third place, earning a $4,000 prize. He said he'll be using the money for branding and user interface work. The simulator is available for people to try out at fiscalpath.org. Both ISD winners also received startup legal consultation from Foster Swift. I'll say that again. Foster Swift as a part of the project. Sarah Pilarski, a county-level school counselor and career readiness consultant for the Macomb Intermediate School District, came in second with her mobile and web-based platform Elevate Ed that supports educator onboarding.
She earned $6,000 and legal support with her second place finish. The next article is titled, Michigan State hires Dan Bartholomew as AD. Who is he? Dan Bartholomew will be the next athletic director for Michigan State University, the school announced on Monday. The former vice president and director of athletics at Western Michigan University in Kalamazoo, Bartholomew will now lead the Spartan Athletic Department as vice president and athletic director. Bartholomew is replacing Jay Batt, who left on July 28, 2026, for the University of Kentucky. John Palumbo has been serving as interim AD since July 10. Bartholomew was hired to lead WMU athletics in January 2022 after working for Oregon State University for 5 years. During his tenure at WMU, Western Michigan, the Broncos won 37 conference championships, made 35 NCAA postseason appearances, had 17 All-Americans, 38 Conference of the Year / Specialty Award recipients, and saw the first Mac Herman Award finalist in school history, according to his WMU profile. And here's more. Bartholomew, a Pittsburgh native, earned a Bachelor of Science degree in Policy Analysis and Public Affairs from Indiana University and a Master's degree from the University of Pittsburgh. He and his wife, Lauren, have 2 children. In the spring of 2017, Bartholomew was hired as the Executive Deputy Athletic Director and Chief Operating Officer at Oregon State University. Before OSU, he spent time in his hometown working for the University of Pittsburgh Athletics for 15 years, where he served as the Deputy Athletic Director for Internal Affairs. Also during that period, Bartholomew served as the president of the National Association for Athletics Compliance in 2015 to 16. Bartholomew started working for WMU in January 2022 and stayed there for about 4 years. Bartholomew has rewritten the record books at Western Michigan after just over 4 years of unprecedented success, according to his profile on WMU's website. With multiple record-setting years in academic performance and community engagement, conference and national championships, and unprecedented fundraising and external review growth, Bartholomew has been recognized as one of the country's best athletic directors by multiple organizations, including as a finalist for the prestigious Sports Business Journal 2026 Athletic Director of the Year. Here are some highlights from Bartholomew's stay at WMU, according to his profile. During his time, the Broncos reset their high GPA mark on multiple occasions, most recently setting a new academic year mark in 2025-26 with a 3.42 GPA in all programs above 3.0. Bartholomew started the first standalone life skills program at WMU. It's Broncos EM-powered, a donor-funded effort to support the holistic development and personal growth of student athletes. The Broncos have won 37 conference championships during his tenure. The men's ice hockey secured its first Division I NCAA national championship, the first WMU national title in 60 years. Bartholomew hired Louisville offensive coordinator Lance Taylor as Western's football coach, who secured the school's highest-ranked recruiting class since 2016 and coached multiple All-Americans on both sides of the ball. The WMU football program made its 12th appearance at a bowl game. In 2024, the women's golf program was recognized by Helper Helper as the national champion in service. In 2025, the department was recognized by the Fiesta Bowl as a top-3 finalist for service impact. Under Bartholomew, the school set new records in fundraising, most recently for annual giving, with over $21.8 million raised in 25-26. Bartholomew and WMU partnered with a local developer to begin construction on a $515 million downtown arena as the new home of the WMU basketball and hockey programs.
Bartholomew generated funds to support $18 million in privately funded facility development. Bartholomew's first day at MSU will be Monday, August 31, and the MSU Board of Trustees will formally approve Bartholomew's contract at its September 11 meeting. The next article is titled, Northern Michigan Mass Shooting, It's Led to a Lot of Scared People. A critically wounded 13-year-old girl shot multiple times by a Lake City man on a shooting spree that left three other family members dead in the girl's home was able to call 911, alert authorities, and identify the shooter as Chad Hickman, a family member said on social media. Hickman's alleged rampage left another man dead at a second location in Missaukee County, and a woman was found dead in a wooded area near Whitlock Lake alongside Hickman, with indications he took his own life. State police on Saturday released only the ages and genders of the victims in the shooting spree, but David Everett, a Cadillac resident on Facebook, identified his daughter, Amanda Everett, as among those killed by alleged gunman Chad Hickman, 39, of Lake City. The world just lost two beautiful people and one is clinging to life. My daughter Amanda and her two beautiful children were shot in their home yesterday. Amanda and her son Eric went home to be with God, and our granddaughter Bella is clinging to life in a Grand Rapids hospital, he posted. David Everett later in the post noted prayers for Bella, who, while shot four times, still managed to call 911 and identify the shooter. She is a hero. Family members at David Everett's home said he wasn't available for comment on Saturday. Mike Davidson lives on South Blodgett Road, less than 2 miles from the house where three of the slayings occurred. This is what everybody's talking about, everybody ran into today. Everybody's talking about it in all the smaller communities around here. It seems like everybody knew at least one person involved in it. It's really had an impact. It's led to a lot of scared people. Detectives from the Michigan State Police Cadillac Post throughout Friday and into Saturday investigated three crime scenes in the county. Investigators pieced together a preliminary timeline of events. At approximately 11:40 a.m. on Friday, August 14, troopers were dispatched to a home on South LaChance Road in Lake Township for a report of a 13-year-old girl had been shot. She was transported to a local hospital in critical condition, and according to police, she remains hospitalized and is now listed in stable condition. People found three other people shot dead in the South LaChance Road home, a 45-year-old male, 40-year-old female, and a 16-year-old male. With Hickman gone from the South LaChance Road home, police undertook a massive search, with state police bringing in aviation, canine, and emergency support teams. The search led police to a second home a few miles away in Missaukee County, where they found 53-year-old male dead. Police eventually found Hickman's vehicle in a wooded area at Whitlock Lake in Caldwell Township in the county, where they discovered a deceased 29-year-old female alongside Hickman. Court records show Hickman had a criminal conviction for child abuse and a stormy divorce with accusations of domestic abuse. Court records show that in January 2024, Hickman was arraigned on four felony and five misdemeanor charges in Missaukee County. Prosecutors accused him of assault with intent to do great bodily harm, less than murder by strangulation. They also charged him with two counts of first-degree criminal sexual conduct and one count of interfering with electronic communications. The misdemeanor charges at the time were one count of domestic violence, three counts of fourth-degree child abuse, and one count of contributing to the delinquency of a minor. In August 2024, Hickman pleaded guilty to one count of fourth-degree child abuse and one count of contributing to the delinquency of a minor. All other charges were dismissed, according to online court records. A judge sentenced Hickman to a year in the county jail. Hickman's 2023 divorce from his wife, Katie Hickman, was so bitter that he posted parts of the court file on his Facebook page, thanking the judge for being way too F-ing smart to believe my ex-wife's bull-story.
The records show the couple married in 2011. Katie Hickman was injured in an accident and received a lawsuit settlement. The pair used that money to start a business buying renovating homes to sell or rent. The marriage eventually soured and they separated and tried reconciling. Hickman testified in the case that he attempted to separate from his wife in December 2023, after she set up online dating profiles, according to the court filings posted online on his Facebook page. He also accused his wife of sex bombing him as a way to reconcile with him. It is uncontested that this marriage involved allegations and incidents of domestic violence, which lie at the heart of the issues before the court, Judge Melissa Ransom wrote in an opinion in the case also posted on Facebook. Testimony and evidence presented by both parties confirmed that the relationship was marked by significant dysfunction and mutual toxicity.

could be heard fired in rapid succession not too far away. But just before noon on Friday, Gunnarsson experienced something unexpected, the police urgently at her door. "I was coming," and he kind of opened the door and yelled in, "Did somebody get shot here?" She said, I said, "No." And he said, "Well, the shots are coming from this property." Police were on Gunnarsson's property and next door well into early Saturday morning. She called the spree of violence coming so close to her home very shocking. "I was scared. I wanted to get the heck out of there," she said. "I was the only one here." Chad Hickman, as a small child, came to live briefly with Vicki Gunnarsson and her husband Steve, now deceased, decades ago, she said. The couple knew Hickman's parents, and they came to live with them for a while, along with three other children, including Chad. "I remember Chad when he was a little kid. They stayed with us for a little while, and I remember later he worked at the ABC warehouse. I thought he looked like a nice young man back then, but we're talking years ago, and I never knew him personally or was never around him or his wife." The shootings have shaken this rural community of about 2,800, an area of where acres of open land often separate neighbors. "We've never had violence to this level," said Lake Township Supervisor Rob Hall. "I don't think anybody really even knows what to think." Article titled, "Spoiled Peppers at Pizza Place, What Clinton County Inspectors Found." When health inspectors visit local restaurants, they document problems that need addressing to meet state standards. The most serious problems are considered priority violations, which present potential health hazards and should be corrected immediately. Priority foundation violations do not present immediate health hazards, but should be corrected in a timely manner. Follow-up inspections and reports may consequently happen. In most cases, the violations are corrected, and this information isn't an indication that violations at any establishment are still an ongoing issue. And here are the most serious violations for restaurants in Clinton County for the months of June and July. Priority violation, priority foundation violation are found at Dwelling Coffee at Bridge Street in DeWitt. Priority violation found at Leo's Boat Shed in Maple Rapids, Main Street Pizza in Ovid, Subway in Ovid, and the Crave Shack in St. John's. Also at the University of Michigan Health, Sparrow Clinton's, dreaded and sliced cheese, cauliflower, cut leafy greens, stored at a cooler temperature 42 to 45 degrees, not meeting the 41 degrees or below requirement. The next article is, what is your favorite thrift store? Check out the new LSJ poll. Where do you dig for deals? As part of the Lansing State Journal's weekly polls, we are asking readers to vote for their favorite thrift store in Greater Lansing. There are numerous thrift stores scattered around Lansing where residents can either donate or sell their goods or, on the flip side, browse for hidden treasures at a discounted price. Thrifting was celebrated on August 17 as an unofficial holiday National Thrift Shop Day. Voting is open now through midnight and Wednesday, August 19. We'll announce the winner after polls close. There are 10 stores to choose from, though you may send in your favorite thrift shop in the other section if your personal favorite is not included in the list. Here are the 10 thrifty contenders. There's the City Rescue Mission Uplift Thrift. The City Mission Uplift Thrift at 3800 West Saginaw Highway is a large thrift store with clothes, shoes, bags, books, decorations, furniture, jewelry, and other items. Other donated items collected through the City Rescue Mission of Lansing. It's a Christian ministry that was founded in 1911. The next one is the Society of St. Vincent de Paul Thrift Store in Lansing. It's located at 1020 South Washington Avenue and is a collection of items that were funded by SVDP conferences, gifts of clothing, food, and other items to families in need. Families can find a nice table for

0: 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Next one is Old Town's Thrift Witch. Thrift Witch is a vintage store located in Lansing's Old Town at 329 East Cesar Chavez. We specialize in oddities, original dark art, pop culture collectibles, creepy antiques, new vintage clothing and accessories, Thrift Witch said on Facebook. And the last one I'll mention, Carousel Consignment in Okemos. Carousel Consignment is a woman-owned thrift store located in Okemos at 1780 West Grand River Avenue. They offer pre-loved shoes, hats, purses, athletic wear, jeans, dresses, and more with a sizable clearance section. Last article, I'll just get a start on it. It's titled, Lansing Catholic Brings Outdoor Volleyball to Town with Volley Turf Takeover. Jill Marlin has heard about the success East Grand Rapids has had with its outdoor volleyball event at its turf football stadium in recent years. That event, and seeing things like the college outdoor volleyball game hosted by Nebraska in 2023 that set attendance records, inspired Marlin to want to do something similar in Lansing. So Marlin did her research and talked with the leadership at Lansing Catholic about the possibility of the event taking place locally. And her work over the last year and a half has led to Lansing Catholic planning to host what is being called the Volley Turf Takeover on Thursday, August 20 at Cougar Stadium. And that will end the reading of the Lansing State Journal from WKAR Radio Reading Service. Here's Bridget with a reading of the Detroit News and Free Press.
1: Thanks, Greg. In news out of Dubai, Iran will shift to a fully offensive military posture because efforts to negotiate a permanent end to its war with the U.S. have stalled, a senior Iranian official told Reuters on Monday, as Washington ruled out extending a temporary ceasefire agreement. Progress toward peace talks and a resumption of oil tanker traffic through the strategic Strait of Hormuz has ground to a halt, with no sign that the warring parties are moving towards ending the conflict that the U.S. and Israel launched with attacks on Iran on February 28th. Iranian entities must be prepared to escalate tensions in the Strait of Hormuz and wider region, as Iran will be ready to make decisions and take action on difficult decisions, the Iranian official said, adding that Tehran would conduct a timely and precise military attack to break the U.S. naval blockade if diplomacy failed. Monday marked the day by which Iran and the U.S. were expected to reach a final peace agreement under a memorandum of understanding signed in June aimed at ending the war. Signed on June 17th, the MOU set a 60-day time frame for the U.S. and Iran to reach a broader deal on Iran's nuclear program and U.S. sanctions. The agreement, which declared the immediate and permanent termination of military operations on all fronts, quickly unraveled over a dispute about control of the Strait of Hormuz, the narrow waterway through which a fifth of global oil and liquefied natural gas flowed before the war. Asked by reporters on Monday if the U.S. was seeking to extend June's interim agreement, U.S. President Donald Trump said no. Tehran said point 5 of the MOU gave it the right to manage the strait, which it shares with Oman, while Washington rejected that interpretation. Hostilities resumed as Tehran began firing on vessels it said were trying to sail through Hormuz on an unapproved route, and Trump said on July 7th that the pact was over. Within the short period of a few weeks set by Iran, all the agreement's provisions must be implemented by the U.S. This is a precondition for further negotiations with the U.S., the Iranian official told Reuters. adding that mediators would share Tehran's deadline with Washington and regional states. Tehran has separately been negotiating an agreement with Oman over management of the strait, seen as a key component of a wider deal, and says they are close to agreement, although progress has been slow. If Oman gets in the way, we'll bomb the crap out of them, Trump told Fox. Thousands of people have been killed in the conflict, mainly in Iran and Lebanon, since the U.S. and Israel launched attacks on Iran at the end of February. Iran has struck U.S. assets and infrastructure in countries including Oman, Jordan, Kuwait, Israel, and the United Arab Emirates, and Saudi Arabia. Trump warned Americans in a speech at a rally on Friday to prepare for continued high fuel prices as a result of the war, while also saying that after we finish defeating Iran, pretty soon I'll be declaring the Hormuz Strait a territory of the United States. Earlier on Monday, Trump repeated on his Truth Social platform that his main goal was to ensure that Iran never has nuclear weapons. The president is playing the long game. He wants to leave the next generations of Americans well supplied with energy and without the existential threat of a nuclear-armed Iran, U.S. Energy Secretary Chris Wright later told Fox News, America Reports program. Their exports today are 0 barrels of oil per day. The United States military is bringing out 8 or 9 million barrels of oil per day. Is that America that's controlling what's happening there, or is it Iran controlling what's happening there? The data is pretty clear on that. Benchmark crude oil futures have surged since the start of the war in February, hitting a peak of $126 a barrel, roughly 75% above pre-war levels, with choppy trade reflecting concerns over disruptions to Gulf oil supplies and shifting signals on peace talks. Brent crude edged up on Monday to around $89 a barrel. Attacks by Iran-backed Houthis in Yemen have also renewed concerns about widening regional war and the economic fallout it could bring. In the latest incident, the Houthis attacked what they called a Saudi military ship and 4 escort vessels in the Bab el-Mandeb Strait with missiles, according to the group's military spokesperson, Yahya Sari, on Telegram on Monday. The strait is a strategic choke point connecting the Red Sea with the Gulf of Aden and an important international shipping route. There was no immediate confirmation from Saudi authorities. And in news from Washington, President Donald Trump is putting another U.S. ally he says was insufficiently supportive of the Iran war on notice, directing the Pentagon to scale back joint military exercises with South Korea, a country he has pressed to pay more for its defense. We can't go around and protect all of these countries, especially when they're not there to help us, Trump said on August 17th in the Oval Office. South Korea is the latest in a string of close U.S. allies that Trump has threatened to penalize with reduced American military support since the United States and Israel went to war with Iran earlier this year. He's ripped nations such as United Kingdom, Italy, and Spain and said he's re-examining the U.S. relationship with the NATO alliance, which he's long criticized as a laggard over some members' lackluster defense spending. Over the last several days, he's lobbed similar allegations at South Korea and made public overtures to Kim Jong-un, the North Korean leader with whom he tried to negotiate a nuclear deal in his first term. A day before his missive on the joint military exercises, he posted a photo of himself and Kim standing together inside the demilitarized zone, a 160-mile-long barrier that divides the two countries in half. The actions toward South Korea and accompanying outreach to Kim prompted some regional experts to ask, why now? Retired Rear Admiral Mark Montgomery, a senior fellow at the Washington-based Foundation for Defense of Democracies, called it befuddling and illogical for the president to be reaching out to North Korea with at least partially the intent being to push South Korea, who is our ally and partner. He's not going to be able to convince Kim Jong-un to give up his nuclear weapons. There's no Nobel Prize waiting at the end of this rainbow, so I don't know what the president's up to, said Montgomery, a co-author of the book Axis of Aggressors, countering the cooperation of China, Russia, Iran, and North Korea. Sidney Seiler, a senior advisor with the Center for Strategic and International Studies focused on Korea, said that Trump has thought of ways to re-engage Kim for some time and appeared to be signaling his desire to jumpstart denuclearization talks with the Hermit Nation in his social media posts. As part of the 2018 negotiations, Seiler said Kim demanded that the United States roll back the joint exercises. In return, North Korea was expected to refrain from nuclear tests and intercontinental ballistic missile launches. Some messages have been sent in. Pyongyang has not replied, but Trump had a lot of other things on his plate. He's not necessarily interested in aggressively chasing after Pyongyang when there's no evidence that they'll be receptive, said Seiler, the intelligence officer for North Korea at the National Intelligence Council during the Biden administration. Trump said on August 17th that Kim had responded. He did not say when or how those communications had occurred, and White House officials did not offer additional details. The president repeatedly expressed a desire last year to meet with Kim when he was in South Korea for Asia-Pacific Economic Cooperation Summit or during a visit to China, where he was a guest of President Xi Jinping this spring. South Korea's then Prime Minister Kim Min-suk told Trump during the APEC CEO summit last October, "I believe that we've been planting good seeds for a better future." The two countries are technically the APEC CEO summit last October. "I believe that we've been planting good seeds for a better future." The two countries are technically still at war over the Korean Peninsula, with neither side declaring defeat since a 1953 armistice. South Korea's constitution claims the entire peninsula as its own, while North Korea's newly amended constitution categorizes South Korea as a hostile state. Over the weekend, South Korean President Lee Jae-myung called for talks to end the war, not long after Trump posted a photo of himself with Kim and said, "Despite the unfriendly look on this particular picture, there are many where we're smiling. Kim Jong-un and I get along great." Then October 16th, Trump said the United States was dialing down military exercises with South Korea, which he said was too late to cancel. "These exercises are not only costly, with much of these costs paid for by the United States of America, as usual," he wrote on Truth Social, adding, "but send a signal that it is totally inappropriate and hostile to a country that, as long as Donald J. Trump has been president, has been unthreatening and respectful." Trump has always felt that the relationship he built with Kim in his first term and United States alliance in the region would make it uniquely possible for him to lend some sort of groundbreaking negotiation, said Alexander Gray, chief of staff of the National Security Council, in Trump's first term. The president has never changed or deviated from his desire to broker a historic deal that could potentially bring peace to the Korean Peninsula, Gray said. The question is, when would he have the bandwidth, the opportunity, when would the stars align for him to pursue that? In a statement to USA Today, the South Korean embassy in Washington said it was coordinating closely with the United States on the exercises. It further expressed a desire that the friendly relationship between the leaders of the United States and North Korea will lead to meaningful dialogue between them, paving the way for discussions aimed at advancing peace and sustainability on the Korean Peninsula. Trump believes resolving the isolation of North Korea and North Korea's possession of nuclear weapons would be a feather in his cap, Montgomery said. "We have failed in negotiating in Ukraine. We failed in negotiating with Iran. I think we're going to find the Gaza deal falls apart," he said. "The last thing we need is to begin serious negotiations, bilateral U.S.-North Korean serious negotiations that put the security of Japan and South Korea at risk." In other news, federal officials have paused a controversial construction project linked to President Donald Trump's southwest border wall through Big Bend National Park in Texas. While federal officials did not plan to build a wall through the park, public lands advocates were outraged when contractors began bulldozing access roads through the area in early to mid-August. Videos recorded by activists captured bulldozers and track hose cutting.

0: through the desert soil and across cliffs. Last night, I put a pause on all activity in that park as far as construction goes until I can get down there to do a personal evaluation, talk to some stakeholders, talk to local law enforcement in that area, Customs and Border Patrol Commissioner Rodney Scott said in an August 17th video statement. More to follow this week. Although very few illegal border crossers currently try to cross the rugged landscape, federal officials said they needed roads to both install surveillance equipment and to permit routine patrol access in case migration patterns change. The Trump administration angered public lands groups in June by waiving environmental laws that would have otherwise slowed or prohibited that construction. Trump campaigned on tough immigration enforcement and border controls, and he has made expansion of the border wall a key campaign promise. Environmental groups argued no wall was needed through Big Bend, a national park that was formally created in 1944 and spans about 801,000 acres of desert and mountains. Local residents argue that the road construction itself is an environmental catastrophe. They staged an August 12th protest against the project. In a statement, the National Parks Conservation Association lauded the pause, but said significant damage has been done. Unfortunately, the federal contractors' bulldozers have already inflicted tremendous damage to one of America's most iconic national parks. NPCA President and the CEO Tiernan Sittenfeld said their heavy equipment has torn through miles of priceless wild landscape, wreaking havoc on sensitive wildlife and irreplaceable habitat. We demand that Customs and Border Protection take accountability for the destruction that has occurred at the park and do better by the American people and by our national parks. Congress last summer supercharged Trump's border security efforts with $46.5 billion in funding, and federal officials in June waived dozens of environmental regulations to speed up wall construction in or near the national park. The park's southern boundary forms about 118 miles of the U.S.-Mexico border, including along the Rio Grande. Protesters against the border wall over the past several years have included some Trump voters, many local elected officials, environmental activists, and migrant rights organizations. On August 13th, as the bulldozers began their work, Scott, in a statement to USA Today, reiterated that workers were not building the wall, and he noted that it would be possible to both secure the border and limit work within the park. As we strengthen the border across the Southwest, we will not leave Big Bend as an opening for cartels to exploit by shifting their routes and tactics, he said. We're securing the park to protect its legacy, keeping it safe, secure, and pristine so American families can enjoy the beauty of our country, free from fear of cartel activity for generations to come. Earlier in the year, the Trump administration indicated that it would skip building a physical barrier along about 372 miles of the border because of unfavorable terrain or remoteness of location. Other locations will receive vehicle bollards that will let wildlife pass through unimpeded, according to the Department of Homeland Security. Speaking to reporters on August 17th, Texas Governor Greg Abbott said he's confident federal officials can both secure the park and the nation's southern border. Abbott said he talked to Homeland Security Secretary Mark Wayne Mullen and received assurances that there will be no wall or fence through the park. Abbott did not address the construction of access roads. They understand that there are other tools to successfully secure that park through technology, through personnel, through other means, Abbott said. There are technology tools that don't include barriers. And in other news, a series of beaver attacks has occurred in Maryland over the summer. The latest is the third such attack of the season. A news release from the Maryland Department of Natural Resources states that Seneca Creek State Park staff received a report of a beaver that attacked and bit a 10-year-old girl who was swimming and wading in a creek on park property on August 13th. The attack occurred around 3:30 p.m. while the child was attending summer camp close to the Potomac River. After the beaver bit the child, counselors intervened and the animal escaped into the water. Family members transported the child to Suburban Hospital in Bethesda, Maryland, due to laceration wounds on her upper leg, the news release states. Agency staff are searching for the animal and have closed the area where the attack occurred until further notice. A canoeing group in the same park also reported a beaver attempted to charge one of their boats. No injuries were reported in connection with that incident. USA Today has contacted the Maryland Department of Natural Resources for additional information. On August 5th, a 19-year-old fisherman was attacked by a beaver at Cunningham Falls State Park, more than 36 miles from the August 13th attack, according to an earlier news release. The 19-year-old sustained a bite to the ankle and transported himself to the Meredith Medical Center in Hagerstown, Maryland, for treatment. At the hospital, the man received treatment for rabies exposure and a tetanus shot. The beaver was caught, euthanized, and tested positive for rabies. On July 26th, the beaver attacked a 13-year-old swimmer. In that incident, the beaver was also caught, euthanized, and tested positive for rabies on July 27th. Last week's incident is not related to the earlier attacks, authorities said. Due to the distance between the two parks, the beaver's home ranges, and their social behaviors. Data from state health departments show there's no indication of a rabies outbreak in Frederick or Montgomery counties where the reported beaver attacks occurred. After the July 26 incident, officials dismantled a nearby beaver lodge and established daily surveillance at the lakes for other beavers. According to the U.S. Department of Agriculture, beaver attacks on people or pets are rare, but they can occur if a beaver feels threatened or is infected with rabies. Before this year's incidents, the last recorded beaver attacks in Maryland were in 2021 and 2015. Beavers are considered non-aggressive animals and typically avoid human contact. Still, the agency advises people to maintain a safe minimum viewing distance of 25 yards. Now shifting to state and local news from the Detroit Free Press. Michiganders who receive unemployment benefits must show that they're looking for work three times each week to continue getting the financial aid, up from once a week. The new requirement kicked in July 19th as part of changes to Michigan's unemployment law. They are the most significant updates to Michigan's unemployment system in years, said Jason Palmer, director of the state's unemployment agency, UIA, in a news release. The agency paid roughly $106 million in benefits for the month of April, the latest figures show. Here's what to know, according to the UIA. As of July 19th, unemployed workers must report three work search activities each week to the UIA unless they have a waiver. Work search activities include applying for jobs, going to job fairs, participating in job search workshops, or creating a resume on a professional job site. The agency has a full list of such activities and examples of documents required to show proof of the activities at go.to bit.ly/UIA-work-activities. If claimants don't log work search activities each week, they won't be paid benefits or may have to return them. For more detailed information about work searches, what they are, how to report them, and waivers, go to bit.ly/UIA-work-search. According to the UIA, other changes to employment law include those leaving their job because of domestic violence may qualify for benefits. For more information, go to bit.ly/UIA-domestic-violence. A consolidated hearing process for appeals cases, up to four hardship waivers a year for those who are overpaid but can't afford to repay, and reduced employment hours to qualify for the work share program, which allows employers to retain employees at fewer hours while they get partial unemployment benefits to make up for lost income. Legislation signed in December of 2024 increased maximum benefits from 20 to 26 weeks. The benefit rate will go up January 1st of 2027 from $530 to $614. Starting January 1st of 2028 and onward, changes to the maximum weekly benefit rate will be tied to the U.S. Bureau of Labor Statistics Consumer Price Index. Claimants can report work activities online through the Michigan Web Account Manager, or MIWAM, account. That's the easiest and fastest way, the UIA says. However, unemployed workers can also call the Michigan Automated Voice Interactive Network, or MARVIN, at 866-638-3993, Monday through Friday from 8 a.m. to 4:30 p.m. during their designated day and time, which is based on the last two digits of their Social Security number. To report work activities, they must stay on the line for an agent. We are tracking claimants' ability to comply with the new work search requirement, and our preliminary data indicates claimants have been successful in reporting their searches, said Nick Asendelft, communications manager for the UIA, in an email. Go to michigan.gov/UIA for more information and ways to contact the UIA. The customer service line is 866-500-0017. And in other news, gas prices in Michigan, which rose as peace talks and oil tankers remained halted in the Mideast, have climbed back up to $4.25 a gallon, and the president essentially is now telling Americans to suck it up. Gas prices at the pump in Michigan on Monday, August 17th, have risen in a week an average of 11 cents a gallon, according to AAA, which tracks prices at thousands of stations throughout the state, and are more than a dollar a gallon from a year ago, before the U.S. launched a war against Iran. The cost of gasoline and its effect on the economy as rising fuel prices boost inflation is an issue in the upcoming midterm elections, with officials and candidates expressing concern. In addition, the war, now in its fifth month, had lasted much longer than President Donald Trump initially said it would. Still, Trump said last week that paying a tiny bit more for gasoline was the cost of ensuring a very evil country doesn't have a nuclear weapon. He acknowledged gas was at least $4 a gallon, but emphasized he would never apologize for it. He said he did the right thing. At the same time, reports are also circulating that service members' morale is low. Throughout Michigan, the most expensive average gas prices on Sunday were in Ann Arbor at $4.33 a gallon, Jackson at $4.33, and Lansing at $4.32. The least in Marquette at $4.05, Traverse City at $4.19, and Metro Detroit at $4.23. The relief Michigan drivers experienced last week was short-lived, as pump prices have reversed course and climbed by double digits. Adrienne Woodland, a spokeswoman for AAA, said, urging frustrated motorists to offset prices by driving less and comparing gas prices before filling up. Candidates and elected officials have been wrestling with high gas prices since Trump launched airstrikes against Iran, and fuel costs have been a popular subject on Sunday political news shows. This past Sunday, Republican Representative Mike Flood from Nebraska remarked that they were too high. And as crude oil prices rose Monday, trading internationally at almost $90 a barrel, they could go higher. The cost of fuel, Flood said, is something that every single person talks about in my district and across the country. During an appearance on The Hill Sunday, the lawmaker was asked by the host to explain Trump's remarks that paying the gas price was part of a patriotic duty to help protect the world. Meanwhile, news outlets are also raising doubts about Iran's nuclear capabilities. Under the headline, "How False a Nuclear Claim About Iran Ricocheted from India to Washington," the New York Times reported on Sunday how a dubious post that spread on X became the basis of false claims that Iran's leadership had declared it a nuclear power. It was not true, the report said, adding there's no evidence Iran developed such nuclear weapons. Trump ran for president on promises to lower gas prices and no new wars. During his State of the Union address, he claimed credit for gas prices that were less than $2 a gallon. But in June, he backtracked on his no war commitment, denying on NBC's Meet the Press that he ever made that pledge, telling the host he didn't guarantee no war. Meanwhile, the world is facing an energy crisis as well as increased threats to the U.S., not just in the Middle East, but through potential terrorism. And Susan Tompor reports that three people died in an adult foster care facility in Redford Township after fire broke out early Saturday. The Redford Township Fire Department reported that two people in the facility were able to escape the home safely. Fire crews encountered heavy smoke and active flames coming from the residence located at 15500 Woodbine near Telegraph Road, according to the statement provided by the fire chief, Chris Mays. Tragically, during search and suppression operations, firefighters located three deceased individuals inside the residence, Mays said. Mays said Sunday afternoon that no information is available to be released on the victims at this time. The ages and names of the victims were not yet disclosed. The cause of the fire and where it started remain unknown. Local and state fire investigators are currently investigating to determine what happened. The Redford Township Fire Department received assistance from Livonia Fire Department and the Southfield Fire Department during the critical incident. And Mike Snyder and Jalen Williams report that National Icy Day means free frozen drinks on Tuesday. The coldest drink in town, and Icy, the popular frozen beverage brand, is introducing a new tradition after nearly six decades of making movie nights cooler. It just got a national day, debuting on Tuesday, August 18th. Free small ices will be available at participating Walmart fuel and convenience locations with no purchase necessary. You can also get a free icy when you buy a ticket for a movie at AMC Theaters and Regal Cinemas or pay for admission to an Urban Air Adventure Park location. For decades, Icy has been part of unforgettable moments for millions of fans, and National Icy Day is our way of thanking everyone who has made the brand part of those memories, said Don Fackner, president and CEO of J&J Snack Foods, Icy's parent company, in a news release. We're excited to introduce an annual tradition people can look forward to every August, he said. Whether it's your first Icy or your 100th, it's a chance to celebrate the generations of fans who have made Icy part of their lives while creating new memories together. Once you get your free Icy, you can be entered for a chance to win prizes, including an at-home Icy machine. Just share an Instagram or Facebook story that day with your free Icy using hashtag NID2026 and tagging at the Icy Company. The grand prize winner will be announced on August 19th on Icy's social media channels. AMC has 14 locations throughout Michigan, including 7 in Metro Detroit. Walmart has 3 fuel locations in the state, and Urban Air has 9 locations throughout Michigan. And that will end the reading of the Detroit News and Free Press from WKAR Radio Reading Service. 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
1: 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Listener discretion is advised. Partly cloudy skies this morning, turning cloudy this afternoon with a slight chance of a shower, maybe a thunderstorm, a high of 83. Scattered thunderstorms this evening, cloudy after midnight, a low of 65. Partly cloudy tomorrow with a high of 80. Mostly sunny on Thursday with a high of 81. 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
3: Coming up next, as federal protections fade, disabled Americans fear a return to institutions. 3 tips for teaching your young children with a visual impairment how to become strong Braille readers. 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Hello, everyone, and welcome back to the program. This edition covers the week of August 9th, 2026. Hope everyone is doing well and staying cool this week, as challenging as that may be. We've got lots of interesting stories for you this week, so let's get started. Our first story this week comes from Stateline, which is part of the state's newsroom, and you can find them online at stateline.org. As federal protections fade, disabled Americans fear a return to institutions. Legal challenges and funding cuts threaten to unravel community-based disability services. This is written by Anna Claire Vollers and published on August 6th. When Rob Stone finished high school in Bethesda, Maryland in 2018, he was asked to identify three goals for his life. Stone loves art and baseball. He's cheerful, sports a cheeky mustache, and he's always up for an adventure. Stone has a rare genetic movement disorder, dystonia parkinsonism, that limits his mobility and speech. Setting specific goals would help him construct the life he wanted and help his family identify the services he would need to live it to the fullest. His parents suggested goals like going on lots of walks or visiting state parks. Stone just looked at them like they were ridiculous, said his mom, Geneva Stone. Quote, we eventually discovered, through the right series of questions, that Robert wanted to protest, she said. He'd watch disabled protesters dragged out of their wheelchairs from then-Senate Majority Leader Mitch McConnell's office at the U.S. Capitol the year before, as they demanded the preservation of the Affordable Care Act. Now, 29, Rob has been a fixture on Capitol Hill and at the Maryland State House ever since, advocating alongside his parents for disability rights and health care. Earlier this year, he joined other advocates to lobby the state legislature not to cut funding for services that help him and others live in their communities. They weren't able to prevent the cuts, but they did succeed in limiting them. Disabilities advocates around the country are fighting a surge of federal and state actions that have eroded protections meant to keep people with disabilities living and working in their communities, rather than in institutions. The federal government has walked away from decades-old requirements that states deliver disability services to people where they live. At the same time, state leaders, citing budget shortfalls, have rolled back community services the feds don't require them to fund. Quote, it's really hard, said Rob Gorski, an Ohio father of three sons with autism, who runs a popular social media account called The Autism Dad. You try to wrap your head around one thing, and by the time you even figure out a path forward from there, they've thrown more stuff at you, unquote. In Maryland, state lawmakers were weighing cuts to Medicaid, the joint federal-state program that covers much of Rob's care, which he receives at home. The federal government will be reducing its share of Medicaid funding as part of the One Big Beautiful Bill Act, the broad tax and spending measure President Donald Trump signed last summer. Maryland ended up cutting $126 million from the agency that administers Medicaid for people with developmental disabilities. But that was less than the $150 million reduction that Democratic Governor Wes Moore originally proposed. The final budget also scrapped a proposed cap on how much state funding a person in the program could receive per year. Quote, Medicaid itself isn't just a budget line item, Geneva said. It's the mechanism through which the federal government ensures that people with disabilities have the civil right to live in their communities, unquote. Other threats to the community-based disability services have emerged in Washington, D.C. and across the nation. In June, the U.S. Department of Justice issued an opinion memo that says states don't have to fund in-home or community-based services for people with disabilities who don't want to live in institutions. The memo is a significant reinterpretation of federal law and represents a shift away from decades of civil rights protection. The memo doesn't change federal law, but it does signal a new focus for the Department of Justice, which is the primary enforcer of disability rights. Without enforcement, advocates worry, the civil rights protections that they rely on could become moot. In July, the Department of Justice published another notice saying it would no longer enforce its longstanding guidance on how to implement a landmark U.S. Supreme Court decision, Olmstead versus L.C., that requires public entities to provide community-based services rather than institutional care to people with disabilities whenever possible. The federal spending reductions in the One Big Beautiful Bill Act are likely to spur more cash-strapped states to cut home and community-based services, since the federal Medicaid law only requires them to provide institutional care. More than half a dozen states have already moved to limit such services for people with disabilities, according to an analysis of state actions by researchers at George Washington University. And at least three states are suing to dismantle a section of disability law that requires states to provide community-based services. Defenders of the changes say they will allow states to refocus their limited dollars on people with the most serious medical needs. New Medicaid work requirements in the Trump law, which are expected to drop between 3 million and 7 million people from the rolls, quote, will free up more state funding for home and community-based services recipients, unquote, said Rachel Barkley, director of the Able Americans Disability Policy Think Tank, which is housed inside the conservative National Center for Public Policy Research. But Geneva Stone says the cuts in Maryland threaten her son's ability to get the nursing and other services he needs to be able to live at home. She worries that families like hers will be the first to face forced institutionalization. Quote, more and more burden falls on family caregivers to fill in the gaps, and that leads to unsustainable economic situations for families, she said. Once your job situation falls apart, your savings are gone, you're faced with this ugly choice. I believe strongly in my son's civil right to stay in his community, but I can't keep a roof over his head, unquote. Everything feels uncertain, she said, as longstanding protections seem to be dissolving for her son and others like him. Quote, they're happy. They're living great lives, she said. Are they medically complicated? Well, yes. But do they deserve to spend the rest of their lives lying in a bed in a facility just because it's easier to care for them in a congregate setting? Unquote. That's what people want. In the middle of the 20th century, disabled activists and their family members demanded an end to systemic abuses suffered by many of the hundreds of thousands of disabled people who were hidden away in sprawling state institutions around the country. In the following decades, presidents and lawmakers of both parties championed a national shift away from segregating disabled people in huge facilities and toward the provision of services such as home health nurses, physical therapy, or adaptive tools that would enable them to live at home or in their communities. The two most consequential landmark federal disability rights laws were signed by Republican presidents. Richard Nixon signed the Rehabilitation Act in 1973, and George H.W. Bush signed the Americans with Disabilities Act in 1990. Then, in its 1999 Olmstead ruling, the U.S. Supreme Court ruled that unjustified institutionalization of people with disabilities was a form of discrimination. For decades, we have very intentionally been shifting resources away from institutional care and into the community, because that's what people want, and it's more cost-effective, unquote, said Allison Barkoff, a health law and policy professor and director of the Hirsch Health Law and Policy Program at George Washington University. Quote, we can serve generally three people in the community for every one person in an institution, and it leads to better outcomes, unquote. More than 8 million Medicaid users receive such home and community-based services across the country, while 1.5 million get services in institutions such as nursing homes. Federal law requires state Medicaid programs to provide medical care and other support for people with disabilities. People who live in institutions cost Medicaid an average of $54,462 per year, compared with $17,298 for people who get home and community services, according to the most recent Medicaid data. State investments in home and community-based services often result in short-term spending increases, but over time lead to long-term cost savings and a reduction in institutional spending, according to research from Brandeis University's Community Living Policy Center. The national shift to community-based services has been overwhelmingly popular. About 82% of people who receive community-based services prefer to live at home rather than an institution, according to the most recent survey by the Medicaid and CHIP Payment and Access Commission. Quote, "That's why," said Barkoff, "it is incredibly shocking the approach that this administration is taking to something that has been so bipartisan and so much a part of American culture for decades," unquote. Some Republican-led states now want courts to adopt the Trump administration's new interpretation of the Olmstead decision. Texas has already used the June Department of Justice memo in its lawsuit challenging federal requirements to provide community-based services. Florida also has used the memo as part of its appeal of a case involving medically complex children who were forced into nursing homes because of the state refused to pay for in-home services. Conservative state leaders say the federal government shouldn't dictate how states offer support for people with disabilities and argue that nursing shortages and other issues make it too difficult for states to care for some people outside of institutions. Left behind. Barkley of Able Americans supports the shift away from institutionalization. But, she says, there should be more public investment in group homes or smaller facilities that can provide 24/7 oversight for people with more complex needs who can't safely live at home. Quote, "Unfortunately, it's only when someone with a serious mental illness hits the criminal justice system that they're able to receive care," she said. And so for this sliver of the serious mental illness population, this movement has left them behind. VOR, a national disabilities rights nonprofit that supports, quote, "a full continuum of care options," unquote, for people with disabilities, argues that overly aggressive enforcement of the Olmstead decision and related federal law has, in some cases, resulted in people with disabilities being moved into community settings without adequate support. That broad strokes application has contributed to poor outcomes, including homelessness for some people. The Department of Justice memo and other federal actions reducing community care have been driven in part by the Trump administration's push to address homelessness, said Barkoff. Trump issued an executive order last July giving states a green light to commit people experiencing homelessness to treatment centers or hospitals, whether they want to go or not. Quote, "They have created this narrative that Olmstead created this problem," unquote, "of not enough beds for people who need higher levels of care," said Barkoff. But without Olmstead, quote, "there was just a hollow promise to close institutions," unquote, she said. What Olmstead did was create a tool to require states to follow through on that commitment. Gorski said it's been more apparent this year than ever that there are people and families, particularly those with complex care needs, who feel that the shift away from institutional care hasn't helped them. Recent efforts by the Trump administration to roll back protections are, quote, "exploiting where we fail to ensure that we're taking care of our own people," he said. "Everyone in this community should feel seen and heard and like they have a place at the table," unquote. But even VOR warned in a June statement that the Department of Justice memo, quote, "substantially weakens," unquote, protections and federal pressure on states to fund the community-based services many people with intellectual and developmental disabilities depend on. States on their own. In June, Republican lawmakers in Ohio swiftly backtracked on a proposal that would have barred Medicaid recipients' family members from being paid as caregivers. They pulled the controversial portion of the bill after backlash from residents who said it would hurt people with developmental disabilities whose caregivers are often relatives whose caregiving duties prevent them from taking other jobs. Some states have recently expanded home and community-based services, including Georgia, Illinois, Ohio, and Wyoming, according to George Washington University's analysis. Others, including California, Idaho, Indiana, Maryland, Minnesota, and Nebraska, have limited services. Some, like Kansas and Virginia, have done both. Ultimately, as the feds back away from enforcing civil rights protections, states are left to figure out how to offer services for people with disabilities in a way that balances civil rights with budget realities. Quote, at this point, it's kind of a state-by-state effort, said Illinois State Senator Julie Morrison, a Democrat who sponsored a bill this year, now law, that turned Illinois State Disability Commission into a cabinet-level agency. Quote, but at the end of the day, we are obligated morally, I believe, to make sure that we are taking care of people who need these services and who want to live in an independent environment, unquote. Rob Stone and his parents plan to continue meeting with state legislators in Maryland to push back against deeper cuts to services that help him remain with his family. His mother said she's been doing a lot of explaining to lawmakers about how civil rights with people with disabilities fit into existing law. Quote, there's a tremendous need for advocates to educate legislators at the state level about this, because they've never had to think about these things before, she said. It's always been something the federal government takes care of. Our next story comes from CBS News Chicago, and you can find them online at cbsnews.com/Chicago. Giannullius launches pilot program to make handicap placards easier to obtain in Illinois. This is written by Adam Harrington and published on August 6th. Illinois Secretary of State Alexei Giannullius announced on August 6th that he has launched a pilot program to make parking disability placards easier to obtain. The program follows a new law that allows families caring for children and adults with disabilities to obtain handicap placards more easily. The law allows the Secretary of State's office to issue meter-exempt handicap placards to legal guardians who transport those with disabilities who can't drive themselves. Before this, disability placards were primarily provided to people with disabilities who drive themselves. To support the new law and for better customer service, the Secretary of State's office is expanding disability placard services to 14 more DMV facilities in Illinois. Residents may walk in and apply for or renew their handicap placards, and the processing times will be reduced for applications that had to be mailed in previously. Quote, families caring for children and individuals with disabilities already face enough challenges, accessing parking while transporting a loved one to medical appointments, therapy, school, or other essential services should not be an additional burden, Giannullius said in a news release. This legislation provides meaningful relief for caregivers while making it easier for eligible Illinoisans to obtain the parking placards they need. It's another step toward delivering more accessible, customer-focused services across our state, unquote. Illinois Governor J.B. Pritzker signed the law expanding handicap placard access, House Bill 4843, into law on August 7th, and it took effect immediately. Meter-exempt placards allow people to park in handicapped spaces in parking lots and also exempt their holders from parking meter fees and time limitations unless parking is limited to 30 minutes or less. For our next story, let's pay a visit to NPR, National Public Radio, and you can find them online at npr.org. Trump administration moves to deregulate Head Start, opening door for sweeping change. This is written by Sequoia Carrillo and published on August 6th. The Trump administration on Thursday, that's last Thursday, August 6th, proposed significant changes to Head Start, the nation's early education program for children from low-income families. The move would diminish the program's federal standards and give states and parents more control. Quote, "We have 1,600 Head Start providers across the country," Alex Adams, the U.S. Department of Health and Human Services Assistant Secretary for Family Support, said in a call with reporters. "And one size fits all mandates from Washington cannot fully account for the realities facing these 1,600 grantees," unquote. Head Start not only provides preschool and childcare, but also meals and support services for quality.

from a 15% cap to 5%. This change has saved the government $2.2 billion, Adams said, which it plans to reinvest in the program. The goal is to create 200,000 more spots for children, he said. To get those costs down, the administration said it proposes cutting regulation and, quote, compliance-driven activities, according to a press release. Similarly, they are shifting decisions about several standards, such as student-teacher ratios, education requirements, background checks, and transportation practices, back to states. Child care providers are not sold on the proposal. Quote, if we look at the previous actions of the administration, what they have done is not in favor of expanding the program, unquote, said Yvette Sanchez Fuentes, senior vice president with Start Early, an Illinois-based Head Start partner. Quote, is it enough to just bring kids to the door if we're not actually giving kids and families what they need, unquote? Sanchez Fuentes said administrative costs are not the only things like payroll and day-to-day operations, but also fill gaps in care. Quote, if you, for example, have children with disabilities, you can use some of those funds to pay for additional special services on staff with specialties who could come in and support kids, unquote. The administration's proposal also says parents are children's primary teachers and seeks to bring in more parent opinions on, quote, structure and curriculum, unquote, into the classrooms and emphasizes nutrition and exercise. Loosening the standards. Head Start's current standards are laid out in a detailed 133-page guide. The manual is used not only by the program centers, but also by many unaffiliated private child care centers across the country. These standards include safety guidelines, spell out who is eligible for Head Start, and provide detailed rules, such as the requirement that kids in the program brush their teeth once daily with a fluoride toothpaste. Erica Phillips, the executive director for the National Association for Family Child Care, said about 10% of her members are early Head Start child care partners, while the rest are home-based providers around the country. Quote, the Head Start performance standards were a consistent, evidence-based set of standards, she said. It can be helpful to have a nationally recognized benchmark. Unquote. Phillips said her organization will be on the lookout for variations across states. She said she worries, quote, quality is now dependent on your zip code or on your geography, unquote. The Trump administration sees it differently. Quote, flexibility is permission. It's not a mandate, Adams said. The opportunity for these programs to make a different decision does not necessarily mean they must make a different decision, unquote. The changes did not come as a complete surprise. The Conservative Heritage Foundation has long criticized the program, saying it, quote, doesn't work, unquote. In Project 2025, the foundation's policy blueprint that the Trump administration has taken many cues from, the message is clear. Eliminate Head Start. Advocates see what they characterize as the erosion of quality and decrease in standards as the first step in dismantling the program. A long runway. Thursday's announcement came in the form of a Notice of Proposed Rulemaking, or NPRM. It kicks off with a lengthy, formalized process of public comment and talks with stakeholders. It could be 6 months to a year before any new standards take effect. Quote, I just really want folks to know that Head Start is open, said Tommy Sheridan, deputy director at the National Head Start Association, or NHSA, a nonprofit that advocates for the program. The quality of Head Start children and families truly comes from the people that are running Head Start programs. Those folks are going to be the same. They are going to be able to do that, unquote. The administration says the NPRM will be published in the Federal Register on Friday, that was last Friday, August 7th, and be open to public comment for 60 days. And now for something completely different, 10 surprising facts about screen

0: Raiders. And this comes from Ally Explained at allywithdiana.substack.com. And in this case, the word ally is spelled A11Y. And this was published on August 4th. First, screen readers don't actually read what's on your screen. Despite the name, screen readers don't analyze pixels. They read information from the browser's accessibility tree, which is built from HTML semantics, accessibility APIs, and ARIA. If information isn't exposed there, it may not exist for a screen reader user. Number two, experienced users listen at more than 400 words per minute. To someone hearing it for the first time, it sounds almost incomprehensible. But experienced users become remarkably efficient at understanding highly accelerated speech, allowing them to navigate websites much faster than many sighted users. Number three, a screen reader can tell whether it is a button, even if it doesn't look like one. And the opposite is also true. A beautiful element that looks like a button but is built from a div without correct semantics may be announced simply as clickable or even as plain text. Number four, users rarely listen to a page from top to bottom. Instead, they jump between headings, landmarks, links, form controls, and regions. Think of it as using Control F on an entire website, except the navigation relies on your HTML structure. Number five, a list of links can instantly expose poor link text. Most screen readers let the users display every link on a page. Imagine seeing a list that says, read more, click here, learn more, more. Without surrounding context, these links become almost meaningless. Emoji have names and screen readers to read them aloud is item number six. A single smiley face, or a single emoji that looks like a smiley face, becomes, quote, smiling face with smiling eyes, unquote. A long chain of decorative emoji can turn one short sentence into a surprisingly long listening experience. Number seven, screen readers announce information most people never see. They can tell users whether a checkbox is checked, whether a button is expanded, whether a field is required, whether a heading is level two, whether a menu item has a submenu, or whether an image has alternate text. Number eight, bad ARIA, that's spelled A-R-I-A, can make a website less accessible than having no ARIA at all. This is why accessibility professionals often repeat the first rule of ARIA. No ARIA is better than bad ARIA. Native HTML also provides much of the accessibility information browsers and assistive technologies need. And number nine, a website can look perfect and still be almost unusable with a screen reader. Visual design and accessibility are largely independent. Two pages that appear identical can provide completely different experiences depending on their underlying HTML and accessibility semantics. And our last surprising fact about screen readers, number 10, the biggest accessibility improvement is often invisible. Users may never notice whether you've added semantic headings, associated labels, landmarks, or proper button elements, but screen reader users almost certainly will. Some of the most impactful accessibility work cannot be seen at all. And if you have just joined us, you are listening to the Blindness and Disability News Hour from Mind's Eye Radio in Belleville, Illinois. This program covers the week of August 9th, 2026. Thanks for joining us, and now back to the program. Our next story comes from Future Reflections magazine, a publication of the American Action Fund for Blind Children and Adults. 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This is from their special issue on Braille and the teaching section. Three tips for teaching young children with a visual impairment how to become strong Braille readers. This was written by Christy Smith. It's reprinted by permission from wonderbaby.org. And it's introduced by these words from the editor of Future Reflections magazine. This article offers suggestions to help parents introduce Braille and encourage reading at home. WonderBaby.org is a site teeming with resources for parents of blind children and blind children with additional disabilities. And here's what Christy Smith has to say. The well-known children's book author Dr. Seuss once said, quote, "The more you read, the more things you will know. And the more you learn, the more places you will go," unquote. Dr. Seuss's unforgettable quote makes me think of Braille readers. As an outspoken advocate for Braille, I feel that children who are strong Braille readers become independent adults who will go many places. While I love scanners, audiobooks, and other assistive technology for the blind, I don't feel that this technology should ever take the place of Braille. Learning how to read can be an exciting adventure for children when they are set up for success before reading begins. Here are some tips to help you help your child to become a strong Braille reader. First, take time to relax. Since the emotional brain needs to relax and have fun before long-lasting learning can take place, stress before reading must be eliminated. There is actually a physical response and the release of a hormone when someone is under stress. Once stress enters the body, learning becomes minimal. To assist your child's brain to relax, find his likes and what makes him happy. Then create that environment before you engage him in a book. For instance, if your child enjoys movement, do some movement activities before you read your book. If you can use real items from the story in your activity, that's even better. Using real objects from the story is an important factor in helping your child understand the book. Number two, use real objects. One of the most highly regarded professors for blind and visually impaired young children is Dr. Virginia Bishop. Dr. Bishop once stated, quote, "If you can't bring the child to the world, bring the world to the child," unquote. Dr. Bishop teaches that in order for a child with a visual impairment to fully understand concepts within a book, real objects must be used during the story. For example, if a parent is reading a Braille book with a child who is blind or visually impaired, the child's fingers will move across the lines of Braille while they are listening to the story, having already identified the objects from the book. Through repetition of favorite books, the little one will understand that the dots represent words with meaning in relationship to their world. Another great idea for reinforcing Bishop's methods is to create a story box. Story boxes are a fun way for a child who has a visual impairment to associate real objects with those from the book within one container. For instance, if you are reading a book about the beach, you could place a flip-flop inside the box, a beach towel, and a few other items from the story. Never make it hard on yourself, or you will rarely use the story box idea. Parents have told me for years that they use shoe boxes, nets, trays, and other creative ideas for story boxes, so their child will become a strong reader who truly understands the concepts within the story. Continue to couple real objects during story time, and the words become meaningful. And number three, engage the senses. Another way to help your young child with vision issues is to ingest the story, is to use all of the senses, so the meaning is understood. If you are reading Little Red Riding Hood, for example, have your child feel a hood, smell rolls inside a basket, taste hot buttery rolls, and talk about grandma before you actually read the book. Dr. Seuss's famous quote rings true today, because the more you read, the more you will know. For our children who are independent Braille readers, the more places they will go. Let's pay a visit to Blind New World, a blog site operated by the Perkins School for the Blind. And you can find them online at blindnewworld.org. Roxy in Color, Authentic Blindness Representation in Middle Grade Fiction. In this novel, author Stacy Cervenka shares an authentic perspective on parenting blind while aiming to demystify disability for middle school readers. When people who are blind read Roxy in Color, I want them to experience a very specific moment. The moment when they smile and think, quote, "A blind person definitely wrote this. This has to be an inside job," unquote. That's because the blind characters in Roxy in Color don't just use white canes, guide dogs, braille, and their other senses, though of course they do those things, but they also deal with rideshare drivers who refuse to transport guide dogs. They discover their child's school calendar is posted on the website as an inaccessible PDF document. They explain why they chose to use a white cane instead of a guide dog, and why they're tired of complete strangers opining that they should get a guide dog because it would make them, quote, "more independent," unquote. They attend ACB and NFB conventions. They have decades-long friendships from their involvement in the blind community and enjoy easy camaraderie that comes from shared experiences. The opportunity to write a novel with this kind of accuracy came from an unexpected collaboration. In 2018, Diane Dubrovner, who was then the deputy editor of Parents Magazine, contacted me while researching an article about parents who are blind. At the time, I was serving as chairperson of the Blind Parents Group of the National Federation of the Blind. Diane interviewed me and my husband Greg, who is also blind, along with about a dozen other parents for what became in the May 29 cover story, "What Blind Parents Want Us to See." After the article was published, Diane and I stayed in touch. She knew I enjoyed writing, both professionally through my work in public policy and as a freelance writer. Several years later, she approached me with an idea. What if I wrote a middle grade novel together featuring a family with blind parents? It was exactly the kind of story I had always wanted to see on bookstore shelves. Meet Roxy in Color. Roxy in Color is about a 12-year-old girl named Roxy Glass, who moves to a new town on Long Island, New York, and is about to start seventh grade at a new school. At her previous school, Roxy felt like people only thought of her as, quote, "the girl with blind parents," unquote. So she decides not to tell her new classmates about her parents' blindness until they actually get to know her. Of course, since her mom and dad are both active in the community, this is harder than it may seem. Her mother, Penny, is a psychologist who has a new book coming out about building a stronger marriage. Her father, Joe, is a software engineer who is into rock climbing. Roxy is also grappling with whether to take the genetic test to determine whether she will inherit retinitis pigmentosa from her mother. Throughout the book, the reader learns about the many tools and techniques her parents use, as well as some of the systemic and interpersonal issues they face. We meet blind YouTuber Leona Banerjee and her parents' friends, the Novaks, another blind couple who have both sighted and blind children. Some of the chapters are even written from the perspective of her mother's guide dog, Nash. As the story progresses, Roxy and her friends have a sleepover and make some unwise choices. When a neighbor reports Roxy's parents to Child Protective Services, Roxy has to learn not only to own what makes her and her family unique, but also to stand up against an unfair system. Like many of us in the blind community, Roxy has to move from a place of internalized ableism to advocating for herself and her family. Getting blindness right. As a blind parent, and also through my work with the NFB Blind Parents Group, I saw on a daily basis how many misconceptions society has about blind people had a real and concrete impact on the lives of blind parents and their children. Parents sometimes faced hospital staff and social workers who were reluctant or unwilling to allow them to leave the hospital with their babies after giving birth. Sighted parents sometimes didn't allow their children to have play dates or sleepovers at the homes of kids whose parents were blind. Blind parents sometimes weren't asked to volunteer for classroom parties, school dances, and after-school clubs, which led to their kids feeling confused and upset. In my previous jobs as Director of Public Policy for the American Foundation for the Blind and the Senior Director of Policy for Respectability, a big part of my job was helping members of Congress understand barriers that blind, low vision, and disabled people face and what could be done to remove these barriers. This often meant distilling very complex systemic issues into quick, easy-to-understand anecdotes that I could share with a member of Congress in a 30-minute visit. In many ways, lobbyists have to be good storytellers in order to help policymakers with little knowledge of a particular issue understand quickly how people are impacted. I came to find that this was a very useful skill when co-authoring Roxy. Many of the book's readers may never have met a blind person. They may know very little about certain aspects of our lives. I had to be able to communicate succinctly, for example, how lack of public transportation might impact a family without writing paragraphs upon paragraphs about that issues. Two items that were important to me include in the book were the social model of disability and the fact that there is a close-knit and vibrant blind community. As in real life, most of the challenges mom and dad face are not due to not being able to see. The logistical challenges of blindness can often be reduced or eliminated with the right tools and strategies. The most significant damaging problems faced by blind parents are due to the misconceptions, bias, and discriminations that exist. I wanted to be sure that this was spelled out directly by having one of the blind characters say, "For most of us, the hardest part about being blind isn't not being able to see. Although, yeah, that can be frustrating sometimes. It's dealing with all the stereotypes and misconceptions people have," unquote. On a personal level, I often think of my blindness less in terms of the physicality of it and more in terms of the community I am a part of. We share a common history, navigate the world in the same way, and recognize experiences that are instantly familiar to one another. What I hope readers will take away from Roxy. Roxy in Color is a middle grade novel, which means that most of the book's readers will be sighted middle school students. I want them to see that their blind and disabled classmates want the same kind of futures that they do with marriages and jobs and kids of their own. I also want them to see that it's best not to judge people, whether based on disability, race, religion, or immigration status, without knowing them and having all the information. Where should blindness representation go next? No single book can capture the full breadth of blind experience, and Roxy in Color was never intended to do so. The blind community is a cross-section of society. You'll find blind people of every race, ethnicity, religion, political persuasion, sexual orientation, gender identity, immigration status, and socioeconomic background. Roxy's family is white, middle class, and lives on Long Island. I would love to read stories about blind families living in rural America, on tribal lands, in immigrant communities, or in neighborhoods where poverty shapes everyday decisions. The more authentic blind stories we tell, the less any one book has to stand in for all of us. Authentic representation isn't achieved when one book gets blindness right. It's achieved when there are enough accurate, authentic books that no single one has to represent the entire community. Roxy in Color is available as a Kindle ebook and as an audiobook through Audible, Penguin Random House Audio, and wherever audiobooks are sold. Blind and print disabled readers can also borrow the book free of charge through the National Library Service for the Blind and Print Disabled, or NLS. And the print hardcover version or edition of Roxy in Color can be purchased through Candlewick Press and major online booksellers such as Barnes & Noble, Bookshop.org, and Amazon, as well as many independent bookstores across the country such as Sower Books and Books of Wonder. NLS Music Notes from the National Library Service for the Blind and Physically Handicapped, which is a service of the Library of Congress. And you can find them online at blogs.loc.gov. This week's post is written by Juliet Appold, Darius Milhaud, and the Americas. Darius Milhaud was an influential 20th century composer. He was born on September 4, 1892, and lived in the Provence area and in Paris. Due to a medical condition, Milhaud did not fight in the Great War, otherwise known as World War I. Instead, he spent 2 years in Rio de Janeiro, working as embassy secretary to Paul Claudel. After World War II broke out and France was occupied, Milhaud emigrated with his wife to the United States. Following World War II, he resided and worked in the United States and in France. From 1947 to 1941, he alternated each year to work as professor at Mills College in Oakland, California, and at the Paris Conservatory. Milhaud died on June 22, 1974, in Geneva, Switzerland. Brazilian music, as Milhaud experienced in 1917 and 1918, played a significant role in his own compositional development. Quote, "I was very much impressed by the great tropical forest and by the folklore, which is so rich," unquote, he stated in an interview. He also described the time right after the First World War as joyful and with great hope for lasting peace. During that period, Milhaud became part of Cocteau's Parisian Circle, and of Les Six, the group of composers. The artists, musicians, and writers enjoyed many inspiring and collaborative evenings together. One of Milhaud's best-known works, Le Boeuf sur le Toit, was premiered in Paris in February 1920 as a ballet pantomime on a scenario written by Jean Cocteau. The lively Brazilian melodies and rhythms are very prominent in this work, and he wrote, quote, "I was intrigued and fascinated by the rhythms of this popular music, still haunted by the memories of Brazil. I assembled a few popular melodies, tangos, maxixes, sambas, and even a Portuguese fado, and transcribed them with a rondo-like theme recurring between each successive pair," unquote. Two more examples strongly reflect Milhaud's inclusion of Brazilian melodies and rhythms in his compositions. Saudades do Brasil, written in 1920 and 1921, and Scaramouche, composed in 1937. The Saudades do Brasil, or Greetings from Brazil, consist of 12 piano pieces, each named after one district of Rio, and he dedicated each piece to a different person, including Arthur Rubinstein, Ricardo Vignes, and Paul Claudel. Scaramouche is best known in its version for two pianos. Milhaud wrote the original composition for saxophone and orchestra as incidental music for a Molière production entitled Le Médecin Volant, or The Flying Doctor, performed at the Théâtre Scaramouche in Paris. Jazz music presented another early major musical inspiration for Milhaud. Milhaud first encountered original jazz music in London, after which he visited the United States to hear more. He considered jazz to be a seminal art form influencing European music. He recalled, "When I arrived in New York, I had told the newspapermen interviewing me that European music was considerably influenced by American music. But whose music? They asked me. McDowell's or Carpenter's? Neither the one nor the other," I answered. "I mean jazz," unquote. In another interview with a Harvard Crimson reporter from 1923, he explained further, quote, "It is my desire and my purpose to infuse a new spirit, a spirit of jazz, into the classical art of music. I am firm in my belief that jazz will constitute the basis of the future schools of American and European music. Jazz has many redeeming features, for in it there is a certain warmth and enthusiasm, a dissonant quality, a vitality of rhythm, which is not foreign to the newer musical tendencies of Paris," unquote. In 1923, Milhaud included jazz idioms in his composition La Création du Monde for two flutes, oboe, two clarinets, alto saxophone, bassoon, horn, two trumpets, trombone, timpani, and percussion, which included cymbals, drum set, metal blocks, snare drum, tabor, tenor drum, tambourine, and wood block, piano, and strings. The piece was premiered by the Ballet Suédois in Paris in October of 1923. Milhaud stated, quote, "At last in La Création du Monde, I had the opportunity I had been waiting for to use those elements of jazz to which I had devoted so much study. I adopted the same orchestra as used in Harlem, 17 solo instruments, and I made wholesale use of the jazz style to convey a purely classical feeling," unquote. Another example of his love of jazz can be heard in his Concerto for Clarinet and Orchestra from 1941, dedicated to Benny Goodman. Other North American music inspired Milhaud. He included American folk music in his Kentuckiana Diversement and wrote Musique pour la Nouvelle Orleans, Carnaval à la Nouvelle Orleans, Music for Boston, and Opus Americanum No. 2. In addition to composing, conducting, and performing music, Milhaud was an inspiration to composers including Aaron Copland, Dave Brubeck, who was also a student of Milhaud's, Yanis Xenakis, Steve Reich, and Karlheinz Stockhausen. Milhaud received numerous honors as commander of the French Foreign Legion of Honor, the French Legion of Honor, officer of the Brazilian Order of the Southern Cross, member of the American Academy of Arts and Letters, from the Swedish Music Academy and the Accademia San Cecilia in Rome, and others. And yet there is more to discover about the composer whose works mentioned here reflect a love for France and for the Americas. And here are works in the NLS music section from Darius Milhaud for your consideration. First is Braille Scores, Alameda, from Four Sketches for Piano in Paragraph Format, BRM 24571. Le Boeuf sur le Toit, arranged for piano, four hands, section by section format, BRM 34883. Concerto for Clarinet and Orchestra, dedicated to Benny Goodman, arrangement for clarinet and piano, line by line and bar over bar formats at BRM 19406. The Household Muse, Suite for 15 Pieces for Piano, bar over bar format at BRM 24813. 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Soldados do Brasil, Opus 67, Suite de Danses, First Recul, for piano in bar-over-bar format at BRM 24426. The Scaramouche for two pianos, bar-over-bar format at BRM 24677, Volumes 1 and 2. And finally, Scaramouche arranged for saxophone and piano, bar-over-bar format at BRM 04186. Plus, we've got an audiobook, Jazz Joins the Classics. French composer Darius Milhaud discusses his experiments with jazz from 1969. This is an interview with Darius Milhaud at DBM 00133. And if you'd like to check out some Braille or audiobooks, learn more about the NLS music section, or learn about downloading music materials from Bard, feel free to give us a call at 1-800-424-8567, extension 2, or email us at nlsm@loc.gov. And that about wraps up this week's edition of the Blindness and Disability News Hour from Mind's Eye Radio. This program covers the week of August 9th, 2026. My name is Bill. Thanks for joining us this week. This program, as always, is a production and presentation of Mind's Eye Radio in Belleville, Illinois. Hope you all have a good rest of your week. Stay cool, stay dry, stay safe. Keep your pets hydrated. See you soon. See you. Bye.
1: Virtual power plants. I'm Randy Simon, and this is Earthwise, a look at our changing environment. For a few decades, homeowners with solar panels on their roofs have been taking advantage of net metering, which is where excess energy from their panels is fed into the grid in return for an energy credit, reducing their power bills. The rise of battery systems that store excess generation for later use has led to the development of virtual power plants, or VPPs. A VPP requires a storage system and software that tells the battery to send energy to the power grid when the grid needs more power, like on a hot summer day. A critical mass of home batteries scattered across a region are networked together to form a virtual power plant that utilities can call upon. Compensation for the utility tapping into a homeowner's battery is either paid to the homeowner by the local utility itself, or by a VPP program, of which there are now more than 500 in the U.S. and thousands in Europe. Over the past 15 years, battery energy density increased by a factor of 7, and the cost per kilowatt hour of energy dropped by a factor of 10. This dramatic change in the economics of the technology has shifted batteries from being only a way to store energy to being an active grid asset. Last year, the amount of U.S. home battery capacity involved with virtual power plants grew by 153%. California's VPP program has shown that a fleet of home batteries can be relied upon much like a traditional power plant. During one two-hour test, roughly 100,000 home batteries delivered about 539 megawatts of energy, which is more than the output of a large gas peaker plant. Earthwise is a production of WAMC. 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
2: 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Partly cloudy skies this morning, turning cloudy this afternoon with a slight chance of a shower, maybe a thunderstorm, a high of 83. Scattered thunderstorms this evening, cloudy after midnight, a low of 65. Partly cloudy tomorrow with a high of 80. Mostly sunny on Thursday with a high of 81. 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

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This is Chris and Barb with the reading of the Detroit News and Free Press. For the next half hour, I will be reading the Michigan News and Detroit Area News. Michigan gas prices jumped 12 cents, AAA says, Maisha Johnson, the Detroit News. Gasoline prices in Michigan have risen 12 cents since last week, averaging $4.27 a gallon, AAA, the auto group, announced Monday. That is 19 cents more than a month ago and $1.13 higher compared to the same time in 2025, officials said. Gas Buddy on Monday reported the national price at $4.02, an 8-cent increase since last week. The price in Detroit is about $4.23 a gallon, up 6 cents from last week, according to the Dallas-based Fuel Tracker Survey of 1,734 stations in the city. Motorists in Michigan are paying an average of $64 for a full 15-gallon tank, an increase of about $13 from last August's high, AAA reported. What's behind the trend? Average gasoline prices climbed back above $4 per gallon over the last week, with prices rising in slightly more states than they fell, as rebounding oil prices driven by the continued closure of the Strait of Hormuz and ongoing Ukrainian attacks on Russian oil refineries kept upward pressure on the market, said Patrick DeHaan, head of petroleum analysis at Gas Buddy, in a statement. Diesel felt the pressure even more acutely, rising in all but a few states as Ukraine's attacks on Russian refining infrastructure continue to impact refined product prices more than crude oil itself. While the seasonal transition to cheaper winter blend gasoline in the coming month could bring some relief, the two dominant challenges facing motorists, the closed strait and the ongoing refinery strikes, shows no signs of resolving anytime soon. Until they do, the path for gas and diesel prices remains tilted to the upside. The Energy Information Administration reported gasoline demand fell from 9.03 million barrels per day to 8.96 million, while total domestic gasoline supply dipped from 209.7 million barrels to 208.7 million. Gasoline production also declined, averaging 9.6 million barrels per day. The EIA reported crude oil inventories increased by 17.4 million barrels from the previous week at 424.4 million barrels. U.S. crude oil inventories are about 2% below the five-year average for this time of year. Regional prices. Gas Buddy reported the national average price of diesel climbed 14 cents compared to a week ago to $5.42 per gallon. The company said Detroit's pump price is 13 cents higher than last month and $1.08 per gallon higher than a year ago. According to Gas Buddy price reports, the cheapest station in Detroit was $3.67 on Sunday, while the most expensive reached $5.94. The lowest price in the state Sunday was $3.54, while the highest was $5.94. Nationally, Gas Buddy's average is up 4 cents from a month ago and stands 93 cents higher than the same time in 2025, based on data compiled from more than 11 million weekly price reports covering more than 150,000 gas stations across the country. Metro Detroit's current average is $4.23 per gallon, AAA said. That is 4 cents more than last week and $1.05 about the same time a year ago. The most expensive gas price averages are in Ann Arbor, $4.33, Jackson, $4.33, and Lansing, $4.32. The least expensive prices are in Marquette, $4.05, Traverse City, $4.19, and Metro Detroit, $4.23. The relief Michigan drivers experienced last week was short-lived as pump prices have reversed course and climbed by double digits, said Adrian Woodland, AAA's spokesperson, in a release. While the increase may be frustrating, motorists can help offset higher fuel costs by combining errands, maintaining proper tire pressure, and comparing gas prices before filling up.
Drivers are so used to speeding, many ignore posted limits, study finds. Frank Witzel, Detroit Free Press. Drivers are so used to speeding, which is a leading cause of fatal crashes, that nearly a third of them are convinced that no one actually drives the speed limit, according to new research from the AAA Foundation for Traffic Safety. The study released April 18th found that speeding has become so common that many drivers consider going 10 miles per hour over the posted speed limit acceptable, and nearly half believe that keeping up with traffic is safer than obeying the speed limit. The AAA study is significant because speeding is a preventable cause of fatal crashes. The findings suggest many drivers are ignoring posted limits, which may be putting them and others at risk, and that more education or enforcement could lead to fewer traffic deaths. Too many drivers have convinced themselves that speeding is just part of driving, Adrian Woodland, a spokeswoman for the Auto Club, said. The reality is that crashes don't care what's considered normal. The faster you're going, the less time you have to avoid a dangerous situation. The study results also help explain why Michigan State Police stepped up speed enforcement patrols last month. In 2024, speeding was a factor in nearly 30% of traffic fatalities nationally, according to the National Highway Traffic Safety Administration. That is the latest year for which the data is available, and in Michigan that year, speed-related crashes killed 177 people. Speeding, state police warned, is a leading and persistent contributor to deadly traffic crashes, and drivers who choose to exceed safe speeds dramatically raise the risk of catastrophic collisions, endangering passengers, other motorists, and all roadway users. Michigan had 22,260 speed-involved crashes in 2024, an increase of 4.2% from the year before, according to the University of Michigan Transportation Research Institute. Single motor vehicle crashes were the most common crash type associated with speed-involved incidents. In many cases, the study found drivers speed to get around slower drivers, want to reach their destination faster, or don't want to hold up traffic. And some drivers just don't expect enforcement until they are traveling roughly 10 to 12 miles per hour above the posted speed limit. The study, which included a survey of 16,000 drivers, found the threat of a ticket seemed to be the strongest incentive for people to slow down. Drivers also said they are most likely to reduce their speed to avoid getting a ticket, avoid a crash, and in response to bad weather. State police have suggested enforcement may be working. And the study also found drivers supported targeted speed enforcement and increased police presence in areas with a history of and potential for speed-related crashes and for automated speed enforcement cameras in those locations. Drivers also seemed to approve of warning systems that alert them when they're speeding, but not technology that actively limits vehicle speed, and they thought speed humps were effective, but not that supportive of installing them in their own neighborhoods. There's a lot of pressure to go with the flow of traffic, especially when everyone around you seems to be speeding, Woodland said. But safe driving isn't about matching the fastest vehicle on the road. It's about making sure you have enough time to see a problem, react, and avoid a crash. Misaki County Mass Killing Victims Family starts online fundraiser, Sarah Atwood, The Detroit News. The family of two people killed in a mass killing in northern Michigan's rural Misaki County have started a GoFundMe to raise money for the surviving person's recovery and to support victims' families in the coming months. Amanda Everett, 40, and her son Eric, 16, were shot and killed as part of a spree that spanned at least three different locations across Misaki County. A county of about 15,000 residents located 25 miles west of Houghton Lake. An unidentified 45-year-old man also was found at the home, police said. Everett's 13-year-old daughter, Bella, survived being shot four times and was able to call police.
David Everett, the father of Amanda Everett, confirmed the names of the victims on social media Saturday. Police have not yet confirmed the names of the victims, but have released their ages and sexes. Police said Bella was in stable condition Saturday afternoon, and family friend Kimberly West Moffitt told the Detroit News on Sunday that Bella was stable in a Grand Rapids hospital. The suspect, 39-year-old Chad Hickman of Lake City, was found dead in a wooded area near Whitlock Lake in Caldwell Township, police said, about 5 miles north of where Amanda and Eric were found. A 29-year-old woman also was found there, authorities said. Kaylee Kosminski, who identified herself as Amanda's niece, said in the GoFundMe post that she started the fundraiser on behalf of David and the fathers of Bella and Eric. This fundraiser is being created to help Amanda, Eric, and Bella's families with the overwhelming costs ahead, Kosminski said. Donations will help cover funeral expenses for Amanda and Eric and the long-term support Bella will need for her future as she heals physically and emotionally, and the cost for Bella's dad, Michael, to stay in the Grand Rapids area during her recovery so he could be by her side. Their families are carrying the heavy weight of devastating loss while also trying to support Bella through the difficult road ahead, and any help will mean so much during this heartbreaking time, she continued. Those interested in donating can do so via GoFundMe's website. As of Monday at 11:30 a.m., the family had raised nearly $13,400. Had raised nearly $13,400 of their $25,000 goal. On Sunday, community members gathered to hug and pray and try to begin the process of healing in the normally quiet town. MSP said troopers found a fourth body, that of a 53-year-old male, at a separate home in Missaukee County, a heavily wooded area and sparsely population with about 15,200 residents. They have not disclosed the exact location or community. Police have not identified a motive or said how all of the victims may be connected to each other. Michigan horse rescued from muddy hole using oats as an incentive. Jelaine Williams, Detroit Free Press. After a horse fell into a water hole in northern Michigan on Monday, August 16th, firefighters, community members, and a bucket of oats helped him get out. According to the Pellston Fire Department, multiple people pitched in to help with rescue efforts. Officials say a fire hose was placed beneath the horse for support, while responders on scene dug into the muddy bank to form a ramp near the steed. The ramp was then hard-packed with dirt to increase stability. Community members then assisted the horse in self-extraction with encouragement from a nearby bucket of oats, a news release from the department reads. We'd like to thank the Emmett County Sheriff's Office and community-minded helpers who all pitched in to save the life of an animal today. This has been posted with permission from the horse's owner, who is happy to have him back on solid ground safely. Pellston is located in northern Michigan's Emmett County. It is approximately 17 miles south of Mackinac City. Want to visit a national park for free in Michigan? See when. Jenna Prezzazzini, USA Today Network. Summer's not over yet, and in just a week, you'll get another chance to stop by Michigan's national parks for free as the National Park Service turns 110. A trip to your local NPS site in Michigan will be free on August 25th. Entrance fees waived in celebration of the Park Service's anniversary. The NPS was established August 25th, 1916, with then-President Woodrow Wilson's signing of the Organic Act, according to the agency's website. The federal agency now manages more than 400 national parks and other sites across the U.S., including 6 Michigan sites. Here's what to know about the upcoming free entry day at national parks. The National Park Service will offer free entry to national parks on August 25th in celebration of the 110th birthday of the federal agency. The day will feature celebrations marking the NPS anniversary with visitors encouraged to join in.
Former President Woodrow Wilson signed the Organic Act into law on August 25, 1916, creating the National Park Service, according to the NPS website. Typically, entry to national parks costs $20 to $35 per vehicle or $15 to $20 per person on foot or bicycle. What does Free Entrance Day mean? U.S. citizens and residents will be able to visit National Park Service sites across Michigan and nationwide free of charge, with the typical entrance fee waived for the day, the Park Service said. Activities at the national parks and other sites may require fees and reservations. I'm going to name the sites very quickly here. The sites in Michigan are Sleeping Bear Dunes National Lakeshore, Isle Royale National Park, Keweenaw National Historic Park, North Country National Scenic Trail, Pictured Rocks National Lakeshore, River Raisin National Battlefield Park. There's more in this article, but we're going to move on to Detroit area news. One moment as we move on here. Chicago to Detroit, Port Huron train line to see upgrades, Ben Warren, the Detroit News. The Michigan Department of Transportation will receive $145 million for rail infrastructure projects as part of a series of federal grants worth more than $5 billion nationwide, U.S. Transportation Secretary Sean Duffy announced Friday. The money includes $98 million to improve the train tracks between Dearborn and Kalamazoo, $29 million to reconstruct four bridges along the Michigan line in Comstock Township, Sandstone Charter Township, and Superior Charter Township, and $18 million to replace the Blackman Road Bridge in Jackson. The Blue Water Amtrak line, which runs between Chicago and Port Huron, will also receive new trains to increase capacity. The projects will help make our nation's rail network much safer because now states' DOTs across America will have the funds they need to eliminate dangerous grade crossings across the nation, Federal Railroad Administration Administrator David Fink said in a press release. Duffy took a shot at the preceding Democratic administration of President Joe Biden as well as California Governor Gavin Newsom, a potential 2028 Democratic potential hopeful, by saying the Republican administration of President Donald Trump is changing funding priorities. Instead of wasting billions of dollars on a train to nowhere, we are fixing thousands of grade crossings, saving lives, and improving communities across America, the transportation secretary said. We're also making an unprecedented investment in Amtrak because President Trump and I are committed to making passenger rail in America great again. Newsom has been pursuing a multi-billion dollar high-speed train system that has not yet been completed. The California governor has declared that he has been making progress by completing a central logistics hub for the system and completing 80 miles of track so far, according to a February statement. The Trump administration upgrades will be funded through the National Railroad Partnership Program, a federal project that provides funds to improve safety and performance of rail lines across the U.S. The FRA received 103 total applications for the current funding round and selected 41 projects worth a total of $5.3 billion, three of the projects in Michigan alone, with the Michigan Department of Transportation, MDOT, as a collaborator on two or more. Michigan's rail system contains about 3,600 miles of tracks operated by 29 railroads, according to MDOT. There's more to this article, but we're going to move on. Two Detroit lawyers went on strike. Now they face possible jail time. Darcy Moran, Detroit Free Press. Two public defenders in Detroit face possible jail time, accused of criminal contempt for missing court dates while on strike in a union fight. Wayne County Third Circuit Judge Dornella Williams Claiborne on Tuesday, August 11th, ordered hearings to weigh contempt for Megan Gokey and Daniel Inkingen of the nonprofit Neighborhood Defender Service, which handles 50% of county cases for people who can't afford lawyers.
The judge's move came as a third lawyer celebrated the dismissal of a similar case, and more than a week after management and union staffers reached a new contract. About 80 staffers at the Detroit service office stopped working for 7 days from July into August before declaring victory in their fight to preserve no premium, no deductible health care, and avoid cost of living adjustments they said were too low. But a strike is no reason for a lawyer to withhold services from an existing client, Williams-Claiborne said in her orders. The two lawyers facing the possibility of criminal contempt declined to comment on the cases and the fact that they face up to 93 days in jail, a $7,500 fine, or both if found guilty. Similarly, one of their strike force attorneys, Harry Mahes of the Criminal Defense Attorneys of Michigan, declined to comment. Gokey did speak to the Free Press on the day during the strike when she got word of her brewing troubles, however. It was not long after the scheduled hearing. Gokey primarily expressed worry for her client. The client's case was taken away from the defender service entirely and placed in the hands of an outside lawyer, she said. That lawyer would have to play catch-up. As for Gokey, she was in a position she never thought she'd be, she said that day. A trial and a probation violation hearing. The service lawyers with UAW Local 2325, Association of Legal Advocates and Attorneys, prepared detailed case information ahead of the strike so their supervisors could step in on their clients' behalf, union representatives repeatedly said. On the other hand, individuals on both sides of the contract fight said there could be an issue of ineffective counsel in certain cases if a supervisor took over, so some court dates would need to be rescheduled. Gokey and Eichinger's absences disrupted the administration of justice, caused further congestion of the court's docket, and wasted the time and resources of those involved, Williams-Claiborne said in her order.

to appear in front of Williams Claiborne in September to address the contempt accusations. There's more to this article, but we're going to move on. Eisenhower Dance Detroit rebrands for city's residency. Erica Hobbs, special to the Detroit News. Eisenhower Dance Detroit is opening its 36th season with a brand new name and the beginnings of a new residency in Detroit. The Bloomfield Hills-based contemporary dance company is now Detroit Metropolitan Dance, with plans to relocate to Detroit's Little Village Cultural Corridor within the next 2 years. The change came about after post-COVID strategic planning with the Washington, D.C.-based arts consultancy firm, the DeVos Institute of Arts and Nonprofit Management. Detroit Metropolitan Dance Artistic Director Stephanie Pizzo said the company, which tours nationally, wanted to expand its footprint to be both an ambassador for the region and to be more nationally recognized. I think we are definitely more well-known in the dance community than we are in our own community in Southeast Michigan or even the state of Michigan, she said. We're definitely trying to change that. We're hoping that the rebrand will help as well. It's a catchier name. Detroit Metropolitan Dance was founded as Eisenhower Dance Detroit in 1991 by dance and choreographer Lori Eisenhower, who was a dance professor at Oakland University. Eisenhower, now retired, created more than 100 works for the company and served as artistic director for 26 years. The company also commissions and performs works by other choreographers, including Pizzo. And Pizzo said the new name reflects its focus on offering a diverse and accessible repertory. When you do have a name based on a choreographer, I think you attach it to that specific style, she said. The word contemporary just means ever-changing and current, and that is what we want our organization to be. We're a contemporary dance company. That doesn't mean we're always going to be changing and adapting to our community, what our community needs are, and what that looks like in the contemporary dance world. Detroit Metropolitan Dance plans to move to Staten Yards, a 13-acre marina site in Little Village that is being converted into a multi-purpose waterfront and cultural destination on Detroit's east side. The space has more than 80,000 square feet of buildings formerly used for boat storage and service that will be transformed into commercial and creative space. Anthony Curris co-owns the property and other Little Village spaces, including the Shepherd, an art gallery located inside a converted Romanesque church. He said the residency with Detroit Metropolitan Dance is part of their goal to increase their arts offering. We're really trying to expose the community and to visitors in general to all forms of art, he said. With the work we do, sometimes it's more specific to visual arts, but our goal is to expand that beyond to include performance and dance and cultural arts and culinary arts and some of the other facets. Curtis said they're expected to break ground on Staten Yards this fall and turn over spaces within the next 2 years, including Detroit Metropolitan Dance's new home. In the meantime, Detroit Metropolitan Dance will have a presence in the corridor, offering master's classes and performances at the Shepherd. There's more to this article, but we're going to move on. Detroit teen charged in fatal stabbing, Maisha Johnson, the Detroit News. A 15-year-old Detroit resident has been charged in a fatal stabbing in the city last month. The teen has been charged with one count of first-degree murder, one count of felony murder, and one count of armed robbery, according to a release from the Wayne County Prosecutor's Office. A preliminary hearing was held on August 6 before referee Leslie Graves, the office said. He was remanded to the juvenile detention facility. The youth has been adult designated, not charged as an adult, meaning a judge could sentence him as a juvenile, as an adult, or under a blended sentence that allows for an adult sentence if he is not rehabilitated, according to prosecutors. The teen's name was not released. The preliminary examination scheduled for 2 p.m. August 27th before Judge Karen Braxton. The incident. Detroit police were dispatched around 5

0: 17 p.m. on July 26 to the area of Longfellow Street and Rosa Parks Boulevard for a reported stabbing, investigators said. Officers found a 22-year-old man identified as Ijon Banks suffering from multiple stab wounds to the chest and stomach. He was taken to a hospital where he later died from his injuries. Authorities allege a fight between the teen and Banks escalated before the 15-year-old stabbed him multiple times with a knife. The youth then allegedly robbed Banks of his handgun before fleeing the scene, officials said. He was arrested August 5th following a Detroit Police Department investigation. Mike Duggan joins Honiggin Man, no plans to be heavily involved in politics, Dana Afna, Detroit Free Press. After serving 12 years as Detroit's mayor and pursuing and dropping a bid for Michigan governor as an independent candidate, Mike Duggan is headed to a private sector. Duggan is joining Honigman, a prominent business law firm headquartered in Detroit, as partner in the government relations and public policy practice group. Duggan told the Free Press his role is not yet well defined, but he expects to help businesses solve issues and flesh out deals. Part of his decision stemmed from his and his wife, Dr. Sonia Hassan's, desire to stay in Detroit. Plus, Duggan said he is not planning to ever be heavily involved in politics. If it's somebody who I really feel strongly about, I'll get involved. But I've done the public sector for a long time. I'm really looking forward to being back in the private sector, but mostly Sonia and I are just really happy that we're going to be able to stay in the city of Detroit, Duggan said. There's more to this article, but we have run out of time, and that will end the reading of the Michigan News and Detroit Area News from WKAR Radio Reading Service. Here is Barb with international and national news and sports.
1: Thanks, Chris. This astronaut set to make history during next spacewalk outside the International Space Station. A little bit of history will be made when two astronauts exit the International Space Station to conduct the second spacewalk of August. For NASA astronaut Anil Menon, the planned August 18th trip into the vacuum of space will not be just his second spacewalk ever, but his second in a row following his recent August 6th venture. Joining him will be Sophie Anadot, an astronaut with the European Space Agency, who NASA says will become the first French woman to conduct a spacewalk. Interested in watching the upcoming spacewalk, expected to last for several hours Tuesday, August 18th, NASA and its commercial partners like Amazon will provide plenty of ways to ensure you can keep up with the cosmic action as it unfolds in real time. Here's everything you need to know about the upcoming spacewalk and how you can watch it live. The International Space Station has been stationed in low Earth orbit for more than 25 years, typically about 260 miles high, where it has been home to astronauts from all over the world. Throughout its lifespan, the station has served as a testbed for scientific research in microgravity and has in years past opened itself up to private commercial missions. The orbital laboratory is operated through a global partnership of space agencies, including NASA, Roscosmos, the European Space Agency, the Japan Aerospace Exploration Agency, and the Canadian Space Agency. More than 290 spacefarers from 26 countries have visited the International Space Station, including 173 from the United States alone, according to NASA. A spacewalk, often called extravehicular activity in space industry parlance, refers to any activity an astronaut undertakes outside of a space station or spacecraft. Spacewalks require suiting up in specialized suits and exposing oneself to the vacuum of outer space. So, when can you watch it? Okay, today, Tuesday, August 18th, the two astronauts are due to exit the International Space Station about 8:35 a.m. Eastern Time, according to NASA. The operation is expected to last less than 7 hours. And there is more to this story, but I need to move on to the next news story here. Vandals are destroying license plate cameras as anger over surveillance rises. And Adam Heimerman kept seeing surveillance cameras on his way to work as a river guide in East Tennessee, and the sight rankled him. More than 130 of the automatic license plate readers now dot the country, according to crowdsourced tracker Deflock.org. The artificial intelligence-assisted devices have been embraced by law enforcement as powerful investigative tools, but widely denounced by the public over privacy concerns. For Heimerman, who's 37 and running as an independent candidate for Congress, the cameras were one more sign that the United States was becoming a police state, he said in an interview. Then in July, the Blount County Sheriff's Office alleges Heimerman shot four of the cameras, including one near a church where worshipers sat inside. Heimerman declined to discuss specifics of his case, but he said he believes there's widespread frustration over local governments that keep using the cameras despite community pushback. That has fueled a wave of recent vandalism across the country, he said. When people act out in a manner that we're witnessing, things have gotten bad, and they no longer feel like they're being heard, Heimerman said. People are tired of being told to sit down and be quiet and write a letter. How-to videos have spread online that demonstrate how to disable the cameras from collecting footage using wire cutters and heavy gloves. People from an array of backgrounds, college students, computer engineers, a U.S. Air Force engineer, have been accused of vandalizing the devices. Cameras were recently damaged in communities around Detroit. In Winona, Minnesota, all eight of the city's readers were cut down and stolen. Flock Safety, one of the largest players in technological surveillance, is often the target of the ire. The company operates cameras in more than 6,000 communities across the country that record 20 billion plate scans a month. Critics concerned about the information the devices collect and store says the cameras aren't just tracking license plates, but people's personal movements as they visit places like gun ranges, doctor's offices, or marijuana purveyors. That criticism cuts across partisan lines, says Eleni Manis, the research director of the Surveillance Technology Oversight Project, a nonprofit that fights government surveillance. As Americans, we drive where we want and when we want, Manis said. Tracking ruins that for all of us, and that's partly why this has gotten under everyone's skin. There is more to this story, but I need to move on to the next news story. Israeli airstrikes hit Syrian airbase, U.S. envoy concerned over escalation. Israel bombed an airbase in Syria on Tuesday, Syrian state media said, carrying out what appeared to be its first strike on Syrian government assets since March and drawing criticism from a U.S. envoy who called it an unnecessary escalation. Syria's state-run Ekabarria, citing a military source, said Israel carried out 8 airstrikes targeting the runway and storage facilities at the Abu al-Duhur base, while a separate military source and a civilian who lives near the base said there were no casualties. The Israeli military declined to comment on the strikes, while the Syrian Defense Ministry did not respond. We are deeply concerned that the confirmed Israeli airstrike on Abu al-Duhur airbase constitute an unnecessary escalation that does not advance regional stability, Ambassador Tom Barrack, the U.S. Special Presidential Envoy for Syria and Iraq, said on X. The United States continues to believe that restraint and engagement offer the more constructive course. We encourage all parties to prioritize logical discourse over future military incidents, he added. The base, about 70 kilometers or 43.5 miles from the Turkish border, has been out of service as a dedicated military airfield since 2013 and changed hands several times during Syria's 14-year civil war between forces loyal to former President Bashar al-Assad and opposition factions. There is more to this story, but I need to move on to the next news story. Russian missile attack kills 10 in Ukraine's Kharkiv region, officials say. A Russian missile attack killed 10 people on Tuesday in a village in Ukraine's northeastern Kharkiv region, Ukrainian authorities said. This morning, the Russians launched a brutal attack on a busy intersection in Pekhane Kharkiv region, a location with a post office and stores surrounded only by residential buildings, President Volodymyr Zelensky said on X. Zelensky posted photos of a destroyed building, cars on fire, and emergency responders carrying people on stretchers. We will definitely respond to this Russian strike, he said. A further 17 people were injured in the attack, the governor of the surrounding region, Oleh Sinikhov, said on the Telegram messaging app. There was no immediate public comment from Russia on the attack. The strike on the village damaged 10 private buildings, a cafe, a post office, a store, and at least 7 cars, Sininov said. Ukraine's prosecutor general's office said that according to preliminary information, Russia used 2 small Banderol cruise missiles, a local official told public broadcaster Suspien that the strikes had hit the central part of the village where the cafe, post office, and shops are located. And moving on to the next and last news story before sports. Philippine student live streamed fatal school shooting before taking own life, official says. A student live streamed himself shooting and killing another student in a classroom in the southern Philippines on Tuesday before taking his own life, an official said, in the second school attack in the country in less than 2 months. Philippine President Ferdinand Marcos Jr. ordered law enforcement agencies to investigate and to determine measures to be taken to prevent violence in schools. Our schools are where we entrust our children to learn, to grow, and to dream about the lives ahead of them. They must also be among the safest places in our country, Marcos said in a statement. The shooting took place at a school attached to the privately run Ateneo de Zamboanga University in the city of Zamboanga, where the gunman brought a pistol and a rifle onto the school's campus and fired at students inside the classroom, according to a preliminary police report. Zamboanga Mayor Kamer Adan Olaso told DZBB Radio that authorities confirmed the gunman live-streamed the attack through a body-worn camera. Reuters verified a live-stream video of the shooter in the school. The video shows him entering one classroom and opening fire. He then changed weapons, entered the second classroom, and fired more rounds. A student is seen lying on the ground in unclear condition. The motive was not immediately clear, but a senior customs official told reporters that the shooter used a 40 caliber pistol issued by the Bureau of Customs to the student's father, a customs official, who has since been relieved from his post. A second weapon recovered from the scene was a licensed personal firearm also owned by the shooter's father, the official said. Video aired by GMA News, with images blurred, shows chaotic scenes inside a classroom with students ducking for cover as several gunshots rang out. The victim was a male grade 10 student, police said. The gunman, a grade 9 student, killed himself, police said. Two others were wounded. The victim was found on the fourth floor of the school, while the gunman was later found dead on the fifth floor after taking his own life, City Councilor Frederic Atilano said, citing police information. The school is a 5-story building on an 8-hectare, which is 19.8 acres, site that houses the university's grade school and junior high school students, according to its website. And there's a bit more to this story, but it's time to read sports now. First, Spartans. Funding: Michigan State football top mission for new athletic director Dan Bartholomew. While Pat Fitzgerald patrolled the football practice field Monday, August 18th, Michigan State had found his new boss a little less than an hour later. After the first-year coach spoke to reporters, it became official. Make no mistake, Dan Bartholomew's primary mission is to help get Fitzgerald's program back to competing for championships. And vice versa, for the coach, the Spartans' new athletic director inherits in the football-dominated new landscape of the Big Ten and college sports. The first step in creating a relationship, from Fitzgerald's standpoint, honesty, transparency are essential. The ability to sit down and have hard conversations and create a plan, Fitzgerald said Monday before Bartholomew's hiring became official. What does that mean? That means the next 12 months, the next 36 months, the next 5 years. What is our plan? Where do we see our priorities? It's my job to help that person be better, and whatever that means, however they need me is what I'm going to do. It's just like my assistant coaches to me. We have very honest, transparent conversations, and they're there to help me be the best head coach I can be. I'm here to take things off the athletic director's plate and make him be, or she be, the best AD possible. MSU's hiring of Bartholomew away from Western Michigan comes 2 months and 2 days after his predecessor, Jay Batt, announced he would leave the Spartans for Kentucky. Batt spent 1 year on the job that included firing previous coach Jonathan Smith after two seasons and hiring Fitzgerald in December. John Palumbo, the CEO of MSU's new Spartan Ventures fundraising organization, has been serving as interim AD since July 10th. And there is more to this story, but I need to move on to our next sports story. Also about football, the Wolverines. Seven newcomers who will make the biggest impact for Michigan football. I'll just read these in order. J.J. Buchanan, wide receiver. He's a sophomore from Utah. Buchanan has emerged in the preseason as one of U of M's clear-cut top two receivers. He produced a big season in year one in Salt Lake City, hauling in 26 passes for 427 yards, 16.4 yards per reception, and five touchdowns. Since arriving in Ann Arbor, he's been praised for his ability to make difficult grabs, high point passes in traffic, and move around the offense to create various looks. The Wolverines are as high on their receivers as they've been at any point this decade, and Buchanan is a major reason for their confidence. J.J. Buchanan is a special receiver, Kyle Whittingham said this fall. He's at times unguardable in practice. The 50-50 ball, the contested catch up the field, he's as good as anybody I've ever been around. He's got size, 6'3", 215 pounds. He can run. He can jump. He's tough. He'll block. He's a complete receiver in all aspects. And then the next one is John Henry Daly, who plays edge. An All-American last season, Daly came to Ann Arbor after being one of the most productive edges in the country. He recorded 48 total tackles, which included 17.5 tackles for loss, 11.5 sacks, two forced fumbles, and a pass breakup across 11 starts. His season was cut short when he suffered an Achilles injury in mid-November, and he spent much of this off-season rehabbing and is said to be back at full health, though U of M coaches have intentionally kept him on a pitch count this fall to safely control his return to play. And I'll just read the names of the next few because I don't have time to read all their bios. Savion Hitter is running back, and Travis Johnson, wide receiver, Salisimoa, wide receiver, and Carter Meadows, edge, and Smith Snowden, defensive back, and that's it. So, moving on to the next sports story. Michigan baseball or basketball legend John Balian to work with Orlando Magic. Former Michigan basketball coach John Balian is heading back to the NBA in a part-time capacity. Balian, who turned the Wolverines from a middle-of-the-pack program to one on the of the premier programs in the country, will join the Orlando Magic as a consultant, the 73-year-old announced on social media on Monday, August 17th. I'm excited to be assisting Sean Sweeney and the Orlando Magic as a senior coaching consultant this upcoming NBA season, Balian's post began. Sean has a bright future as an NBA head coach, and I'm honored he asked me to serve him and the Magic in this capacity. I look forward to supporting the coaching staff and contributing in any way I can to the organization's continued growth and success. Let's see. Malin, who was inducted into the National Collegiate Basketball Hall of Fame in 2022, was recently named one of 8 former Wolverines who will be inducted into the Michigan Athletics Hall of Honor next month. He's also set to be inducted in the West Virginia Hall of Fame. And there is more to this story, but I need to move on to the next sports story here. About the Tigers. Detroit Tigers rookies demonstrating what matters this season. The Detroit Tigers are tied for a wild card spot again in the American League. All it took was a win at PNC Park against a sloppy Pittsburgh Pirates team fighting for its own spot in the National League playoff race. The Tigers were a bit off too, just not as much. They jumped on Pittsburgh in the first 2 innings, mashing their way to 4 runs, all on 2 out hits. To quickly remind why young teams can be such fun. Short memories and all, hey? Oh, they can be exasperating teams, too. No doubt the Tigers aren't through sending you hollering to the hills with every 2-out walk allowed or every misplayed grounder or every lunge at a pitch so far outside even a human ump knows it's a ball. Hey, it's baseball. It's supposed to be fun and tortuous and unpredictable. If you'd asked the Tigers' brain trust back in March if they thought they'd be bringing a busload full of rookies to big league parks right about now, they'd have gone side-eyed at best and laughed at you out of hand at worst. Even though they didn't see this coming, there were vet backups in center field and the infield, remember? They see it now that it's here, and it has changed the tone and the context of this season. Wherever this leads, wherever this ends, the Tigers have something brewing beyond this year. That's a takeaway after their 8-5 win over Pittsburgh on Monday, August 17th. Not that it hasn't been clear in the last few weeks as the rookies keep taking over. It's just clearer now, or it should be on nights like Monday when the win ends a skid despite the starting pitcher almost blowing it and that third wild card spot is right there for the taking. Yet the stench of losing 3 in a row over the weekend to the Chicago White Sox, no less, is part of the psychological calculus, too. Do the math, and there's this. They're good enough. They're not quite good enough. They'll be in the race until the end. That should feed the baseball soul to a point. In the third of 3 topsy-turvy seasons. But even if the Tigers don't make the postseason, the odds of a playoff spot suggest they won't at 23.1% entering Tuesday, which is 4th best in the American League Central per Fangraphs. And even on nights when they fumble and stumble and throw and turn blowouts into semi-nail-biters, there are always reminders of what awaits. A rookie center fielder charging toward the wall and tracking down a whistling tracer at the fence. A rookie infield giving a cutter a ride to the shores of the Allegheny, said center fielder, wrapping a couple of high fastballs for hits after tweaking his leg kick to better sync his timing on fastballs following a fuselage of fastballs from pitcher after pitcher, daring him to hit one. That's the word on Max Clark since he jumped on the big league stage at the end of July against the Athletics. Make him prove he can catch up to the heat. He couldn't then, well, sort of. Now he can, or at least he is showing he might on the nightly as he did again Monday. Clark, still just 21, is a student that way, eternally observant, studying his own mechanics, obviously, but studying other hitters as well. You know, when I hear him talk about players that are in the big leagues and players that he's played against, he's just very observant, Tigers manager A.J. Hintz said Monday. He's a baseball rat through and through in terms of how he follows the game. He's remarkably advanced in his baseball knowledge, his baseball intelligence, and the way he watches the game, and he's as dialed into the sport for his age as anybody I've ever seen. And there is more to this story, but I better move on to the last sports story about the Lions. Lions observations. Enos Rakestraw Jr., defense dominate in scrimmage. One day after Isaac Tesla got his frustrations out over a so-so performance in the Detroit Lions preseason opener, it was Enos Rakestraw Jr.'s turn. Rakestraw was one of the standouts of an intra-squad scrimmage the Lions held Monday, August 17th. He intercepted a pass off Luke Altmaier, made a couple big hits in the run game, and led a staunch defensive effort that saw the Lions... I ran out of time here, but... That will end the reading of the Detroit News and Free Press from WKAR Radio.
2: The reading material you hear on WKAR Radio Reading Service is shared with you thanks to the Chafee Amendment to the Copyright Act, which allows us to make published works accessible to those with print disabilities. Sky's turning cloudy this afternoon. We'll see a high of 83. Scattered thunderstorms tonight. Gusty winds and small hail are possible. A low of 64. Partly cloudy on Wednesday with a high of 81. Sunshine on Thursday, high 82. 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
3: Hello again, this is Ken, coming to you from the Talking Information Center in Marshfield, Massachusetts. And today's date is August the 8th, I believe. And we will be resuming where we left off yesterday. Those of you who are returning know that we were in the process of discussing A Species Cut Short, an article from the Discover magazine of summer 2026. And yesterday we read about a short little brand of mankind called the Hobbit, which existed millions and millions of years ago, around 50,000, and known as Homo florensis, who just disappeared. And I promised those of you who would come back that we would be continuing with that story first thing. Flores is a small island, a mere 220 miles across, famous for its lush landscape and its limestone caves, including Liang Bua, tucked away inside a small river valley. This multi-level, multi-chamber cavern provided a large, sheltered living space, perfect for the hobbit humans to call home. Today, the cave is inundated with rain, particularly in the summer monsoon season. The surrounding region is too. However, that wasn't always the case. For years, studies have pointed to climate changes on or around Flores. Although whether these trends played any part in the Hobbit's disappearance has remained uncertain. In fact, Previous paleoclimate results have hinted at possible periods of reduced rainfall. Yet these periods have lacked a clear site-specific chronology, and thus any clear connection to H. florentiensis' fate. Setting out to trace the patterns of rainfall in the lead-up to the Hobbit's disappearance, Gagan and a team of researchers turned to two sources of evidence, cave stalagmites and fossilized teeth from the creatures the hobbits had hunted. Stalagmites develop in thin layers as water drips from cave ceilings to cave floors, locking in the chemical signatures of past rainfall. By analyzing these layers from Liang Bua, the researchers reconstructed thousands of years of local climate change, revealing a long-term drying trend that began around 76,000 years ago. The record shows that by 61,000 to 55,000 years ago, the trend had transformed into severe prolonged drought. To understand how this shift affected the broader ecosystem, the team paired the stalagmite record with isotopic analysis of the teeth of the pygmy elephant Stegodon florentiensis insularis. These elephants, which were hunted by the hobbits, depended heavily on river water, and their enamel recorded increasingly arid conditions as rainfall declined. Their population collapsed around the same time that H. florentiensis disappeared, signaling that one of the hobbits' key food sources was also in crisis. Together, these two archives reveal that the landscape outside Liang Bua was drying rapidly, and as the drought intensified, the ecosystems around the cave began to unravel. Rivers dwindled, vegetation thinned, and the pygmy elephant population diminished, leaving the hobbits with fewer resources to survive. Surface freshwater, Stegodon and Homo florentiensis all declined at the same time, showing the compounding effects of ecological stress, said Garrick van den Berg, another paleoclimatologist and an honorary fellow at the University of Wollongong. Competition for dwindling water and food probably forced the hobbits to abandon Liang Bua. As they left the cave, the hobbits may have entered areas where modern humans were present. Homo sapiens were crossing the Indonesian archipelago around the same time, raising the possibility that climate-driven displacement brought the two species into contact, perhaps exposing the hobbits to increased conflict and competition. The researchers say that their findings highlight how shifting rainfall and environmental stress can alter the course of human history. It's possible that as the hobbits moved in search of water and prey, they encountered modern humans, Gagan said. In that sense, climate change may have set the stage for their final disappearance. Anastasia Scott is an assistant editor at the Discover magazine and was the author of this article. Hello again. Following our previous article is one entitled The Evolution of Evolution. Evolutionary theory wasn't established all at once. Instead, it took decades to develop, and it continues to evolve to this day. And this article in the summer 2026 issue of Discover magazine has been written by Avery Hurt. In November of 1859, Charles Darwin published a book on the origin of species by means of natural selection or the preservation of favored races in the struggle for life, and thus loosed upon the world the idea that became the foundation of modern biology, evolution through the process of natural selection. Darwin didn't conceive the idea of evolution. That concept had been around for some time before he wrote On the Origin of Species. In fact, Darwin's own grandfather, a physician, poet, and naturalist, Erasmus Darwin, had posited a view of evolution that included the idea that all life evolved from a common ancestor. By the early 1800s, around a third of scientists were favorably disposed to some form of evolutionary theory, says Edward Larson, historian and author of the 2004 book Evolution, The Remarkable History of a Scientific Theory, though creationism was still the dominant view. Then in 1844, a controversial blockbuster of a book, Vestiges of the Natural History of Creation, published anonymously by geologist Robert Chambers, got the wider public talking about evolution, if not believing in it. Though the book was filled with sloppy science, errors of fact, and a plethora of peculiar ideas, it argued that species change greatly over time, proceeding from simple organisms to complex ones, all the way up to humans, a step Darwin himself didn't take until the publication of The Descent of Man in 1871. Although Darwin wasn't the first to propose the theory of evolution, he did accomplish two momentous things. First, he turned the then imprecise idea of evolution into a full-fledged scientific theory. He amassed an abundance of evidence and organized it meticulously, forging a tightly argued but accessible case for the evolution of species from a common ancestors. Second, he proposed a mechanism for the process, natural selection. Darwin came up with the theory of natural selection while circumnavigating the globe and later defined it as the process through which each slight variation, if useful, is preserved. While organisms with unhelpful or harmful traits would struggle to stay alive, natural selection would allow those with helpful traits to survive and produce offspring, passing those variations to the next generation. Evolution itself wasn't a hard sell. Within a few years of the publication of On the Origin of Species, most scientists acknowledged Darwin's mountain of evidence for what he called descent with modification. No form of the word evolution appeared until the last paragraph of the first edition of On the Origin of Species. Making a strong case for natural selection, however, was another matter. The biggest problem for Darwin's theory was that it didn't offer a satisfying explanation, or really any explanation at all, for how variations in individuals, a necessary ingredient for evolution by means of natural selection, are passed on to the next generation. In On the Origin of Species, Darwin wrote that these variations, which we now know emerge from genetic mutations and other factors, occurred as a result of the conditions of life, what today we would call environmental circumstances, such as the availability of food, the vagaries of climate, and so on. But Darwin admitted that he could not explain the mechanism behind how traits were inherited. In the first edition of On the Origin of Species, he wrote, "The laws governing inheritance are quite unknown. No one can say why the same peculiarity in different individuals of the same species and in individuals of different species is sometimes inherited and sometimes not so." Darwin considered several solutions to the problem, some inspired by the concept of blended inheritance, where an individual's traits are an intermediate mix of their parents. One solution was pangenesis, the idea that cells secrete substances called gemmules, which shape an individual's attributes and move from parents to offspring through sexual or asexual means. He also briefly backed a form of Lamarckism, a notion that traits acquired during life are passed on to further generations. This basic form of Lamarckism was discredited in 1888 by August Weismann, a German evolutionist who cut off the tails of several generations of mice to see if their offspring would be tailless, and they were not. None of the proposed solutions was satisfactory, in part because the blending of inheritance would dilute variation over time. If you were living in the 1880s, says Harvard historian Janet Brown, you would say the thing that's wrong with Darwinism is that you don't know how the varieties emerge. Of course, Darwin had no idea about genetics, nor did anyone else at that time. That piece of the puzzle would have to wait until the early 20th century. Meanwhile, evolutionists who didn't quite buy natural selection tried out alternative ideas for how descent with selection, with modification, occurs, including orthogenesis, the idea that evolutionary changes are due to forces that originate in the organism and that the environment has nothing to do with it. And the mutation theory, the idea that random changes create new species instantaneously, driving evolution in sudden spurts. None of these different ways of thinking about evolution, selection, inheritance come together, says Brown. They're all running separately. They're running amok for 30 years. The field was clearly in disarray, and by the turn of the century, Darwin's theory of natural selection, though not evolution itself, seemed to be going the way of a poorly adapted species. Evolutionary biologist Julian Huxley famously coined the phrase "the eclipse of Darwinism" in his 1942 book, Evolution, The Modern Synthesis, to describe the situation. This was an exaggeration, as Huxley himself pointed out at this time. It certainly seemed that Darwinism was in trouble too. An insert which describes the monk who rescued Darwin's theories is provided within the magazine at this point. We all know the story of Gregor Mendel, at least we think we do, a shy and unassuming monk puttering around the monastery garden, gains an obsession with peas, and works out the rules of inheritance, and in the process becomes the father of genetics. But that may be a much too simplistic version of Mendel's story. In 1847, Gregor Mendel was ordained as a priest in an Augustinian monastery in Brunn, Austria, what is now Brno in the Czech Republic. Having always been interested in science and self-taught in physics and natural history, the young monk hoped to earn a teaching certificate. He failed the exam but enrolled in the University of Vienna, where he studied chemistry, biology, mathematics, and physics. Though he failed his exams yet again, in part due to severe test anxiety, he took what he'd learned back to the monastery. There, Mendel spent 8 years experimenting on pea plants, over 28,000 of them using the statistical skills he'd learned in Vienna to analyze the results. In this way, he worked out the laws that govern heredity. In 1866, he published a paper in Proceedings of the Brünn Study for the Study of Natural Sciences, detailing his discoveries. But the work that would eventually establish the field of genetics didn't make much of an impression, not at the time. His research was unknown during his lifetime and only appreciated 16 years after his death and 34 years after he published his results. It is not clear why Mendel's work was overlooked. It's certainly not, as is sometimes thought, because the monk was tending to the gardens of an obscure monastery in an obscure city. In their 2022 Proceedings of the National Academy of Sciences paper on Mendel's work, Janet Brown and Andrew Berry write, "Brno in general and the monastery at which he worked in particular were scientific powerhouses, and Mendel's work was very much a part of the scientific mainstream. And indeed, how inheritance worked was a pressing question of the day." One possible reason Mendel's paper was missed was that it was too difficult to understand. The combinatorial logic that Mendel lays out is, as anyone who teaches introductory genetics will affirm, not remotely intuitive, Brown and Berry write, and high-level mathematics was not a skill common to biologists at the time. But when R.A. Fisher, who knew what to do with the math, picked up Mendel's work, Darwin's theory of natural selection went from a problematic idea to a solid theory. Mendel provided the crucial insight that subsequently transformed Darwin's ideas from uncomfortably incomplete into a comprehensive theory of evolution by natural selection. Brown and Berry write, Friar Mendel stands right there, front and center, besides Darwin in the pantheon of key contributors to evolutionary thought, an article written by Avery Hurt. Continuing with the main article, the solution to the problem of inheritance was found in 1900. With the rediscovery of work by Gregor Mendel, an Augustinian monk in Brünn, Australia, working with pea plants in the mid-1800s. Mendel had discovered that traits were passed down in discrete units, which we now call genes, from each parent. His work, which he published in 1866, didn't get much attention at the time, but when it was rediscovered in 1900 by botanists working on hybridization, it solved one major problem for the theory of natural selection while introducing another. Since genes are not mixed when inherited through Mendelian inheritance, variations are not diluted, maintaining a diversity that allows natural selection to occur. But the discrete nature of Mendelian inheritance, rather than blended inheritance, which Darwin had favored, seemed to undercut Darwin's theory that evolution proceeded by gradual, incremental change. Instead, it seemed to proceed in large leaps, a process known as saltation. To be a Mendelian in the early years of the 20th century was to promote salutation and to downplay or even ignore the role of selection in favor of mutation and evolution by jumps. Brown and Andrew Berry, a Harvard biologist, wrote in a 2022 article in the Proceedings of the National Academy of Sciences. However, between 1918 and 1930, scientists R.A. Fisher, J.B.S. Haldane, and Sewall Wright addressed this problem with mathematics and statistical analysis. Together, they show that if multiple genes were involved in shaping individual traits, they can produce small incremental variations across a population, resulting in a smooth and continuous process of evolution over time. When approached that way, the problems reconciling natural selection and Mendelian inheritance vanished. Quite suddenly, there was a solid scientific explanation that backed up Darwin's theory of evolution by means of natural selection. These thinkers were forging a new science of heredity, Brown says, a science that would soon be called genetics. Sadly, Darwin, who died in 1882, did not live to see the birth of the field that would prove his theory right. During the 1940s, other biologists, most notably George Gaylord Simpson, Thomas Hunt Morgan, Theodosius Dobson,

and animals, demonstrating that variations in nature are inherited in the way that Darwin's theory predicted they would be. Julian Huxley dubbed this scientific integration of genetics and natural selection the modern synthesis in the 1942 namesake, and since then the name has stuck. The modern synthesis is still the bedrock understanding of evolutionary theory, but the theory of evolution may not be done evolving. Science is an ongoing process, and discoveries in molecular biology and other fields have broadened the view of how evolution works. According to the standard evolutionary model, genes do the bulk of the work. That's what we all learned in school. Small random changes alter genes, and the changes that help the organism survive in its environment are passed on to the offspring. But new findings have suggested that there's a lot more to evolution than that. And some scientists say that the modern synthesis leaves out an array of new findings. According to scientists writing in the journal Nature in 2014, a gene-centric view fails to capture many processes that may also direct evolution, the inheritance of traits through means other than genes, to the physical development of organisms, the changes that organisms make to their environments, and the changes that their environments make to them. These scientists are calling for what they term an extended evolutionary synthesis, or EES, a new framework for thinking about evolution that will shape the data being collected and the scientific questions being asked. Kevin Lalla, evolutionary biologist at the University of St. Andrews in Scotland, is one of the authors of the Nature Commentary and a leading advocate for an EES. He says that the idea that we can understand evolutionary change by focusing only on genes and how they change over time is simply no longer true. Or, as science writer Philip Ball puts it in his 2023 book, How Life Works, a User's Guide to the New Biology, sometime over the last decade, we may have passed peak gene. Gregory Ray, evolutionary biologist and evolutionary anthropologist at Duke University, argued the other side of the question in the same commentary, which took the form of a debate between the two camps about the need for an EES. Ray's position is not as different from Lalla's as might at first seem. For example, he points out that there have already been extensions to the synthesis, some going back as far as the 1970s. These have not been minor tweaks, he says. Among these tweaks is neural theory, the idea that most genetic variation at the molecular level does not affect fitness. Ray also points out that people do publish on these things, and there's plenty broad acknowledgement that they're significant components. Kevin Lalla, evolutionary biologist at the University of St. Andrews in Scotland, is one of the authors of the Nature Commentary and a leading advocate for an EES. He says that the idea that we can understand evolutionary change by focusing only on genes and how they change over time is simply no longer true. Or, as science writer Philip Ball put it in his 2023 book, How Life Works, a User's Guide to the New Biology, sometime over the last decade, we may have passed peak gene. Gregory Ray, evolutionary biologist and evolutionary anthropologist at Duke University, argued the other side of the question in the same commentary, which took the form of a debate between the two camps about the need for an EES. Ray's position is not as different from Lalla's as it might

0: at first seem. For example, he points out that there have already been extensions to the synthesis, some going back as far as the 1970s. These have not been minor tweaks, he says. Among these tweaks is neutral theory, the idea that most genetic variation at the molecular level does not affect fitness. Ray also points out that some of the more recent areas mentioned by Lala and colleagues are already actively under study. There's a lot of research going on in these marquee topics like phenotypic plasticity or epigenetic inheritance, Ray says. People do publish on these things, and there's pretty broad acknowledgement that they're significant components, or even more so today than in 2015 when the Nature commentary was published. In Ray's view, the modern synthesis has already been extended, is continually being extended, and is perfectly capable of providing a framework for research. What the two scientists do agree on is this. This debate, important as it may be, is in no way a threat to the theory of evolution by means of natural selection. It's not as if we're throwing everything out and saying we got it all wrong. We need to start again with our understanding of evolution. That couldn't be further from the truth, Lala says. Natural selection is still the primary driver. Genetic inheritance is still the primary form of inheritance, but there are additional things that are going on. Ray sees the debate as a sign of the field's health and vibrancy. We have not answered all the interesting questions, he says. Evolution is a very large, multifaceted field, and different people are focusing on different facets of it. Whether or not you give it a new name, it's the same theory, just adapting to its environment. And that's how science operates, says science historian Larson. It's not stuck on a dogma. It is instead constantly testing its own ideas and doing more research and finding more things. So naturally, the theory of evolution continues to evolve. Now, Avery Hurt is a freelance science journalist who frequently writes for Discover magazine, covering scientific studies on topics like neuroscience and microbes. He has added to his article some little, which is called Not Just a Footnote. Alfred Russel Wallace is well known as the co-discoverer of the theory of evolution by means of natural selection and the man who almost scooped Darwin. The quirk of fate and timing that gave us Darwinism rather than Wallaceism has condemned Wallace to sidebars like this one. But Wallace was so much more than a footnote to Darwin. The years Wallace spent traveling the world collecting specimens and thinking deeply about what he found turned him into an exceptional scientist. T.H. Huxley, the grandfather of Julian Huxley, known as Darwin's bulldog for his enthusiastic support of Darwin, praised Wallace for being both an excellent field biologist and a brilliant theoretician. In 1863, he wrote, "Once in a generation, a Wallace may be found physically, mentally, and morally qualified to wander unscathed through the tropical wilds of America and of Asia, to form magnificent collections as he wanders, and withal to think out sagaciously the conclusions suggested by his collections." Wallace continued this scientific work for the rest of his life. According to Andrew Berry, who has edited a collection of Wallace's writings, Wallace wrote some of the most important papers about evolution published by anyone, including Darwin, in the years after he returned from Southeast Asia. Wallace founded the field of biology, the study of how species and ecosystems are distributed across geographic locations and geographic time. And indeed, one way his theory of natural selection differed from Darwin's is that Wallace focused less on competition between species and more on the fitness of organizations for their environment. Ahead of his time, unlike Darwin, a well-connected Victorian gentleman and the beneficiary of inherited wealth, Wallace grew up relatively poor and had financial worries throughout his life. But the financial stress did not prevent Wallace from lending his time and effort to the causes of his day, many of which are still relevant today. In addition to being an evolutionist, Wallace was a socialist, a proto-environmentalist, and a strong supporter of women's suffrage. Wallace addressed some of these issues in an 1899 book. Though the title of the book is The Wonderful Century, Its Successes and Failures, Wallace admits in the preface that more than half of it is devoted to failures, primarily the moral and social ones. In a chapter entitled The Demon of Greed, he discusses wealth inequality and the enormous burden of poverty. In the last chapter, The Plunder of the Earth, Wallace argues that the accumulation of wealth has led to the destruction of the natural world, and he was not quiet about that destruction. When visiting the United States on a lecture tour in 1886 and 1887, Wallace was taken by the thundering waters of Niagara and the sublime precipices and cascades of Yosemite. However, he was most moved by the grandeur of the giant trees of California. Of all that stunning beauty, he wrote, these alone are in the power of man totally to destroy. Were Wallace to visit us today, he might find a comfortable place in the environmental and social movements of our times. Once again, written by Avery Hurt. From time to time on our program, we refer to the Scientific American July-August 2026 edition in order to meet some of the newest scientists within the field. And today, we're going to begin with a young man whose name is unpronounceable, L-V-M-I-N, Lvin Zhang, Z-H-A-N-G. And he is developing artificial intelligence systems to enhance digital art creation. When Lyman Zhang was in high school, he says everyone thought artificial intelligence was science fiction. A machine couldn't possibly hold a conversation with a person. That was then. Today, Zhang, a graduate student at Stanford University, is in the forefront of AI development, making it easier for artists to create what's in their heads. Digital art can be painstaking. Getting an image or an idea from brain to chip by using software or asking AI to build a vision, layer by layer, without its having any point knowledge of what the artist is trying to create. Zhang's AI control net aims to fix that by giving image-creating AI systems what amounts to direction. It provides parameters allowing the user to build an initial prompt in a way that keeps the parts of the image they want, adjusts to refining prompts, and designs the product they have in their brain. Previously, this process was hard. The image-creating AI wouldn't necessarily know, even with the most precise prompts, how to add or shade or place objects in the artwork, for example. ControlNet lets the computerized image creator into the mind of the human creator. Zhang's work, developed not long after he started his PhD, is becoming popular. He recognizes that the use of AI in art is something that both creators and viewers are still grappling with on a philosophical level. Is this art? If not legal, is copyright involved? Level, but he believes that AI can be helpful. The real questions are what it can do, what it can't, why it's capable of the things it is, and what it should be doing in the first place. That's the groundwork we need before AI can really help people in ways that are efficient, honest, genuinely engaging, and thought-provoking, and that in the end of the day have some real heart to them. Article written by Breon Kane. Next. Is another Zhang scientist, Alex L. Zhang, who is making artificial intelligence recursive language models more efficient. He is 24 years old and currently working at the Massachusetts Institute of Technology. Alex L. Zhang was 13 years old when he published a video game that went viral. More than 100,000 people bought the game for $1 to $3 each, a solid income for a middle schooler. Zhang is now a graduate student at the Massachusetts Institute of Technology, working on artificial intelligence. He took a winding path to get there. As an undergraduate at Princeton University, he studied quantum mechanics, political science, and pure math. He did research in an AI lab, but several of his projects failed. In 2024, however, 6 weeks into his first year of graduate school, he wrote a blog post that became a sensation in the AI community. In it, he introduces a concept of recursive language models, or RLMs. RLMs solve something AI researchers call context rot. If I have my language model, my ChatGPT, Zhang explains, and I know my language model can do task A and also task B, there's this odd phenomenon where if I give it task A and task B at the same time, performance is worse than if I were to give them separately. RLMs work around context rot by enabling a model to invoke other instances of itself, as if ChatGPT were opening other ChatGPT windows to assign them tasks. When the AI gets the results back from various sessions, it combines them. Zhang is now developing RLMs from proof of concept into trained systems. He's also exploring whether small language models using RLMs could rival immense frontier AI systems, the most advanced models such as Anthropic's Claude. He expects new models to start having an effect within a year. He thinks AI is transformative, but there are lots of issues that must be addressed for it to do the most good. Government regulation is necessary. So is open source AI development. The types of research that I want to work on are things that I think should be shared for the benefit of people in general, Zhang says. This article has been written by Denis Ellis Bechard. Amber Young works within the field of astrobiology. She is 32 years old, and until last fall, she was NASA's astrobiologist seeking signs of life on the more than 6,000 planets discovered beyond our solar system. She is fascinated by exoplanetary atmospheres and the signatures in them that offer clues that organisms might exist somewhere on those worlds. Life changes the atmosphere, she says. Now in her new role as a NASA project scientist, she calls shifts in atmospheric composition the loudest way that life makes its presence known. Even though she's not actively searching for life these days, she still conducts research on the side. She's leading a volunteer effort to cross repair exoplanet modeling tools that astrophysicists use for exoplanet characterizations. I am really invested in the search for life elsewhere, she says. It's not just what I do, it's who I am. To that end, she has crunched numbers for the early planning stages of NASA's Habitable World Observatory, a flagship space telescope the agency hopes to launch in a decade or so to bring rocky worlds orbiting sunlight stars into our investigative research. She still feels like part of the mission to get HWO into space. From the excitement of an astronomy section in sixth grade science to an early research project on methane in the Martian atmosphere, this first generation college graduate's interests have pushed into deeper space while remaining grounded in what Earth can teach us. Life could mean a lot of things, Young said. Considering the entire history of what has existed on Earth is critical to making sure we don't miss some small clue on another planet as a signal that we are not alone. Earth has presented multiple flavors of life as we know it, she says, and Young is eager to see which flavors are universal. This piece has been written by Megan Bartels. Chio Yang is a young lady currently working within the field of biomedical engineering at Johns Hopkins University. She is 34 years old, and she's investigating how improving brain-machine interfaces can make them more resilient. There are clinical treatments for neurodegenerative diseases that involve implanting electrodes into the brain, such as deep brain stimulation, to ease the tremor and the muscle tension of Parkinson's disease. Treatment-resistant obsessive-compulsive disorder can also be soothed by electrodes that deliver controlled electric stimulation to targeted brain regions. But these applications use rigid electronics that are larger than the neural cells they're targeting, and sometimes the brain flags these devices as foreign and launches an inflammatory response, creating scar tissue that isolates the implant, causing it to fail. Zhao Yang is trying to solve these problems. In her lab at Johns Hopkins University, she and her colleagues strive to shrink brain-machine interfaces to the scale of neurons and make them softer and more flexible. She led the development of miniature electronics, less than a micron wide, that mimic the structure and mechanical properties of neurons. The hope is that these bioelectronics can use electrical signals to help brain organoids grow new neurons. My ultimate goal is to bring the brain and machine together to a fully immersive and fully interactive hybrid system, she says. Yang grew up in northeastern China, surrounded by science. Her mother, a chemist, would bring Yang to her lab when she was a child, and there Yang would play with the spare eyewash bottles and listen to researchers celebrating experiences. Now she works at the intersection of biology, chemistry, material science, and electrical engineering. Yang set up her lab at Johns Hopkins just a year ago, and she is optimistic about the future for her field. The U.S. Food and Drug Administration and the National Institutes of Health both recently urged scientists to use organoids rather than animal models where possible, in the hope that treatment tested in them will better translate to humans. Our next young scientist is Irene Lambrides. She is a student who is characterizing little red dots to decipher the beginning of galaxies. Irene Lambrides was set on becoming an actor when astrophysicist cast her into a more universal stage. Now she's a research fellow of NASA and the University of Maryland studying supermassive black holes and a phenomenon called little red dots. These dots are pockmarks in images from JWST that seem to indicate the brief and universal time period when these black holes were growing. There are so many of them, she says, that they are rewriting astrophysicists' understanding of the beginnings of galaxies and the formation of black holes. Consider these red dots as preteens in the lifespan of a black hole, Lambridis says. Just like their human counterparts, they are a little odd, a bit surprising, and kind of hard to explain. A lot of my work is centered on looking at these objects and understanding how we robustly actually quantify their weirdness to understand how much damage they are going to do in terms of our existing theories about the universe, she says. To study the dots, Lambridis first had to show that the existing tools wouldn't be enough. Her field would need to develop new ones for investigating supermassive black holes. Noting that the work she does sometimes puts her outside the pack, Lambridis says she doesn't mind because that's where discovery happens. Outside of her research, Lambridis is a convener. Recognizing that there are scores of would-be scientists who, like her, have discovered science without the family history, the connections of the mentorship in college to get into graduate school, she's created a program at NASA where post-baccalaureates can conduct research and learn how to successfully apply to graduate programs. By the end of the program's third year, about 80% of its participants on average had gotten into grad school, she says. This piece has been written by Megha Satyaramna. Our next young scientist, a 35-year-old computational biologist working at the National Cancer Institute, Mikhail Kolmogorov. Most genetic testing of cancer cell focuses on individual point mutations, single spots in the genome where a base pair has changed, gone missing, or been added. There are many other structural variation, some kinds of dramatic change and result in malignancies. Now we realize that not just individual genes are important, says Mikhail Kolmogorov, a scientist at the National Cancer Institute, but how everything is arranged is important as well. Kolmogorov is developing computational methods to find these structural variations in biological data, ranging from genome sequences to the complete protein output of cells or organisms. His work may soon translate to cancer clinics, where an algorithm that Kolmogorov and his colleagues developed can detect structural variations in chromosomes that may drive as many as half of all cancers. Another algorithm developed during Kolmogorov's doctoral research is considered the state of the art for accurately piecing together long reads of a genome from fragmented sequencing information, a challenge akin to solving a million-piece puzzle. Kolmogorov and his team have also developed an algorithm called Severus, which works efficiently to reconstruct the genetic GSAW. In a test in 17 pediatric leukemia patients, Severus confirmed 5 genetic drivers already known from traditional testing, as well as 4 additional genetic drivers that were missed by standard methods. The goal, Kolmogorov says, is to build personalized genomics testing that will become routine for every cancer patient. That will take time, he says, but the methods are already useful for real cancers with no genetic biomarkers. And as it happens, childhood cancers tend to fall into this category. Better genomics testing would enable oncologists to perform more accurate risk assessments and formulate targeted treatments as Kolmogorov says. And that means algorithms like Severus could be literal lifesavers for the youngest cancer patients. This piece has been authored by Stephanie Pappas. Dmitry Kochkov, a young man of 34 whose field is artificial intelligence, and he is, as a child, in Petrozavodsk, Russia, Dmitry Kochkov loved solving geometry puzzles with his parents. In high school, he participated in math and physics competitions. By the time he reached graduate school, he had turned toward machine learning and quantum physics to solve tough problems. And now, 34-year-old, joined research as an AI resident in 2019, using machine learning to create programs that could solve interesting equations. His career then turned toward weather and climate change. Weather is governed by fluid dynamics described in part through partial differential equations. These equations underpin the computer models that meteorologists use to forecast daily and weekly weather. The model then applies global weather data to tell us whether we should expect rain, sunshine, or extreme heat. But some processes, such as cloud formation, must be approximated in the models, which can lead to errors and biases. Kochkov and his teammates built NeuroGCM for general circulation model to replace those approximations with machine learning predictions trained on past weather data. The system can predict weather conditions on par with the best models up to 15 days out and reproduce past temperature patterns as accurately or more so than current gold standard models. Neural GCM is starting to show results. Researchers at the University of Chicago have used it to forecast the start of monsoon rains in India up to 1 month in advance, providing crucial information to millions of farmers. Kochkov's team is creating a newer version of the model that is easier to use, which will eventually allow scientists to study how climate change is altering weather extremes and water availability. This comes at a time when funding for this kind of research is unstable. Enabling people to do the best work they can with given resources seems more important than ever before, he says. This piece has been authored by Andrea Thompson. Jiwon Jin from the New York Botanical Gardens is a 36-year-old young scientist studying plant genomics. And he has been formulating software for the study of plant genomes. In a single day, Jiwon Jin might switch from writing code on his computer to experimenting at a lab bench or working under greenhouse lights as an assistant curator at the New York Botanical Garden. His research spans several fields: plant systematics, genomics, and computational biology. And his aim is to better understand the inner workings of plants. Jin is the development of Get Organelle, an AI software tool that helps biologists to disentangle the DNA of organelles, small cellular structures such as mitochondria and chloroplasts, from all the other DNA in the plant cell, making it easier for them to find and study the sequences they are interested in. It is one of the most accurate tools of its kind, with hundreds of stars on GitHub. Get Organelle started as a side project. Virginia practices Python programming skills. Initially, he says, some colleagues were skeptical. It was only after Get Organelle achieved some successes on a difficult data set of legume structures that his advisors and senior collaborators encouraged him to publish the work as an academic paper. That paper now has thousands of citations. And that brings us to the end of our time here today at the Talking Information Center in Marshfield, Massachusetts. This is Ken signing off, wishing you a happy summer weekend ahead. Looking forward to the next time we will be together. Goodbye.
1: This is Take Note. I'm Avery Scott, and we're taking history by the tempo. August 7th, 2026, is the Hindu holiday of Kirpuja. The holiday, which occurs each year in early August, is primarily celebrated in the northeastern Indian state of Tripura. Kirpuja consists of rituals and ceremonies designed to reinforce spiritual order, balance, and harmony between the earthly and the divine. For the 2.5 days of the festival, dancing, singing, and other forms of merriment are strictly postponed in order to promote an environment of solemn contemplation and introspection. At the commencement of Kirpuja, villages are symbolically closed by bent strips of bamboo, which bar outsiders from entering and serve as a reminder of the holiday's internal spiritual focus. Given its ubiquitous presence in the area, bamboo plays a significant role in the Tripura culture, and it is often used to fashion traditional musical instruments. These include the chongpereng, a cordal lute, the sumui bamboo flute, and the sarinda, a three-string bowed mandolin used to accompany folk singers. Take Note is a production of Classical Arizona PBS, a service of Arizona State University.
2: 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Just say, play WKAR Radio Reading Service and enjoy. Sky is turning cloudy this afternoon. We'll see a high of 83. Scattered thunderstorms tonight. Gusty winds and small hail are possible. A low of 64. Partly cloudy on Wednesday with a high of 81. Sunshine on Thursday, high 82. 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
3: Hello and welcome. This is Bill Van Arsdell for Radio I. Today I will be reading from the AARP Bulletin and Magazine dated August 3rd, 2026. As a reminder, Radio I is a reading service intended for people who are blind or have other disabilities that make it difficult to read printed material. The first story is 10 Things Stress Does to Your Body After 50. Always being on high alert can take a toll on your mental and physical health. Most of us think of stress as something that puts us in a bad mood or causes us to feel nervous. But research shows that its effects go much deeper than that. In reality, stress can take a toll on every system in the body. Not all stress is bad. If you're not stressed at all, you're probably dead, says Dr. David Spiegel, professor of psychiatry and behavioral sciences at Stanford University. Stress is a normal part of life, and in short bursts, it can sharpen our focus, boost our energy, and help us respond to challenges. We respond to short-term stressful situations with a peak response and recovery, says Alyssa Eppel, professor in the Department of Psychiatry and Behavioral Sciences at the University of California, San Francisco. Acute stressors, such as an argument with a friend or rushing to get to an appointment, rev up the body, but give it a chance to recover. Chronic stress, however, stems from situations that go on for months or years with little opportunity for recovery. These can include spending Monday to Friday working for a difficult boss, living in constant financial strain, or facing ongoing caregiving responsibilities. When the body stays in a state of ongoing stress, it can show up as wear and tear that goes far beyond simply feeling a little frazzled. Here are 10 ways chronic stress can affect your health and what you can do to reduce its impact. 1. It can strain your heart. When stressed, the body's fight or flight response triggers the release of hormones like cortisol and adrenaline. This can temporarily speed up your breathing and heart rate and raise your blood pressure. While this mechanism helps us react to short-term situations, such as having to slam on the brakes to avoid an accident, the heart can be affected if stress is long-lasting or frequent. If your body stays in this high alert state off and on for days or weeks, this can contribute to inflammation, which may increase the risk of obesity, high blood pressure, and diabetes, all major risks for heart attack and stroke, says Dr. Eduardo Sanchez, Chief Medical Officer for Prevention for the American Heart Association. Research has also linked chronic stress with a greater risk of developing cardiovascular disease. In addition, it increases the likelihood of people engaging in heart-risky behaviors like smoking, overeating, and being physically inactive, all of which can further increase cardiovascular risk on their own, Sanchez says. 2. It can leave your muscles on high alert. When the body is stressed and enters a state of fight or flight, your muscles tense up to guard against injury and pain. With short-term stress, the muscles tense up, then release when the stress has passed. But with chronic stress, your muscles can stay in a constant state of tension. Muscles that rarely get a chance to relax can become stiff, sore, and fatigued, eventually leading to headaches, neck and shoulder pain, and chronic musculoskeletal pain. Stress can also exacerbate chronic pain. We definitely see a pretty strong link with our body's stress response and heightened risk of worsening chronic pain, says Dr. Varsha Radhakrishnan, a psychiatrist at Tufts Medical Center. She explains that chronic stress puts the body into a pro-inflammatory state, which can cause the nervous system to perceive pain more intensely. This can create a vicious cycle, as research shows that chronic stress may make existing pain feel worse, while living with chronic pain can increase stress. 3. It can cause teeth clenching and grinding and harm your teeth and jaws. A lot of people come to my office with jaw tension or jaw pain, or TMJ, and they think it's because there's a dental issue, says Dr. Yufeng Lin, an integrative medicine specialist at the Cleveland Clinic. But very often the common reason for that is because they have stress, and the body is just manifesting that at night when they're sleeping. The teeth grinding or clenching, known as bruxism, can wear, chip, or crack teeth. It can also appear as small notches near the gum line caused by excessive biting force, says Dr. Maria Socolina, dentist and diplomate of the American Academy of Dental Sleep Medicine and author of Breathless Awakening. The grinding can cause jaw soreness, sensitive teeth, and clicking in your jaw. A custom night guard can reduce damage from clenching and grinding, says Socolina. It protects the teeth but doesn't eliminate the underlying cause of stress. 4. It can affect your brain health. Short bursts of stress can sharpen focus and boost attention and memory, helping us solve problems in the moment. If you felt a sudden clarity on how to work through a problem with a deadline hanging over your head, you've experienced this phenomenon. The body is able to handle acute stress very well, says Yuko Hara, Director of Aging and Alzheimer's Prevention at the Alzheimer's Drug Discovery Foundation. But when stress becomes chronic, elevated cortisol levels, neuroinflammation, and disruptions in communication between brain cells can take a greater toll on the brain, she says. High levels of stress hormones can interfere with the brain's ability to remember things, concentrate, and make decisions, leading to brain fog. Chronic stress can also influence parts of the brain that are responsible for how we learn, as well as for emotionally regulating our feelings, says Dr. Amy Fitzpatrick, Assistant Professor of Medicine at Boston University School of Medicine. Over time, these changes can make it more difficult to process information, stay focused, and regulate emotions. Chronic stress has also been linked to a higher risk of cognitive decline. A 2021 meta-analysis of 16 observational studies found that higher perceived stress was linked to a higher risk of mild cognitive impairment as well as all-cause dementia. While this doesn't mean that stress is a direct cause of dementia, researchers believe chronic stress may be one of several factors that contribute to cognitive decline. 5. It can throw off sleep. Poor sleep has been linked to everything from an increased risk of heart disease to dementia, diabetes, weight gain, and high blood pressure. And stress plays a major role in disrupting your slumber. A 2022 analysis published in Research in Nursing and Health found that adults age 55 and older who experienced frequent chronic stress had 91% higher odds of difficulty falling asleep than those with lower stress levels. I tell my patients that insomnia isn't usually because their body forgot how to sleep. It's because their brain forgot how to relax, says Michael J. Bruce, a clinical psychologist and clinical sleep specialist in Manhattan Beach, California. Stress, he says, doesn't just keep you awake. It keeps your brain revved up. The hormones your body releases when stressed, such as cortisol and adrenaline, are designed to put your body into high alert, not to wind down to fall asleep. At the same time, your mind starts to replay conversations, worry about tomorrow, or make endless to-do lists, says Bruce. When this occurs, your body enters a state of hyperarousal where you feel physically tired, but your brain refuses to power down. Aside from trouble falling asleep, chronic stress can also lead to fragmented sleep and nighttime waking, making sleep feel less restorative. Even worse, poor sleep makes you more sensitive to stress the next day, creating a vicious cycle, says Bruce. 6. It can interfere with your digestion. If you've ever been under pressure and had some tummy troubles after eating a meal, it could very well be due to stress. Digestion is a nice activity for a low-stress period, says J. David Creswell, a professor of psychology and neuroscience at Carnegie Mellon University. But research suggests that stress can impair this process. After all, if you're running from a lion, the last thing you want to be doing is really focusing on having a beautiful digestive response to your last meal, Creswell says. Some studies suggest this may be due to stress's ability to alter the gut microbiome, slow digestive responses, and increase intestinal permeability. This may cause some people to experience digestive symptoms such as stomach pain, bloating, acid reflux, diarrhea, or constipation. The gastrointestinal system is sensitive to stress, and it may not function as well, says Spiegel. 7. It can make you look and feel older. Stress hormones like cortisol directly impair the skin's barrier function, says Dr. Deborah Jolliman, a board-certified dermatologist and assistant clinical professor at the Icahn School of Medicine at Mount Sinai. When the skin barrier is weakened, it becomes more susceptible to irritation, dryness, and inflammation. Chaliman says stress hormones can also worsen skin conditions like psoriasis, eczema, acne, and hives, while accelerating visible signs of skin aging, including fine lines and wrinkles, and slowing wound healing. The aging effects of chronic stress may also extend beyond the skin. Some research suggests it may accelerate biological aging by shortening telomeres, the protective caps at the end of our chromosomes that help protect DNA as cells divide. Telomeres naturally shorten as we get older, but emerging research suggests chronic stress may accelerate this process. 8. It can increase body fat. Stress can influence metabolism in several ways, and not just because of cortisol. When people are under chronic stress, they often sleep less, exercise less, and may reach for foods that are high in sugar or fat, says Dr. Maria Flesariou, a professor of medicine and neurological surgery and director of the Pituitary Center at Oregon Health and Science University. These changes can contribute to weight gain and raise the risk of metabolic conditions. There are also biological effects. Chronic activation of the body's stress response can influence where fat is stored. And visceral fat, the fat around our abdominal organs, appears to be especially sensitive, Flesariou says. Visceral fat doesn't just add extra pounds. It's metabolically active fat that releases substances that can promote inflammation throughout the body. Over time, this can increase your risk of metabolic conditions like type 2 diabetes and cardiovascular disease. As we age, we naturally lose muscle mass, gain more visceral fat, and become less efficient at regulating blood sugar, says Flesariou. While stress alone doesn't cause diabetes, it can contribute to insulin resistance. This may be because cortisol increases glucose production by the liver and temporarily makes the body's tissues less responsive to insulin. This is helpful in the short term because it provides extra fuel when it's needed. But if this begins to happen repeatedly over months or years, especially alongside poor sleep, weight gain, and reduced physical activity, the body can become progressively more insulin resistant and increase risk of type 2 diabetes. 9. It can weaken your immune system. Your immune system is a network of cells, tissues, and organs designed to protect you from infections and help your body heal. But chronic stress can interfere with those defenses. In these situations, the body is so focused on managing stress that it has less ability to attend to day-to-day repair and maintenance, says Lynn. That's when the immune system becomes a little bit weakened, she explains. For instance, people who experience higher levels of chronic stress are more likely to develop a cold after being exposed to a virus, Creswell says. He highlights a landmark study in which researchers examined people's self-reported stress levels and then exposed them to a rhinovirus. If you've had stress in the months leading up to this, you're much more likely to actually have a clinical cold when you're exposed to the virus, says Creswell. Chronic stress may also slow healing and worsen inflammation, which may contribute to flare-ups of some chronic conditions. People often wonder whether stress can cause cancer, and the latest research suggests there's no clear evidence that it does. But experts suggest that stress may indirectly influence risk by disrupting sleep, recovery, and other healthy behaviors over time. Sleep deprivation, poor sleep, has been associated with increased risk of breast cancer in women, says Lynn. 10. It can take a toll on your mental health. Ongoing stress can increase the risk of anxiety and depression. It can also make it harder to regulate emotions. Chronic stress is one of the most common triggers we see for anxiety and depression, especially in older adults juggling health changes, caregiving, or loss, says Toyin Awe, a psychiatric nurse practitioner at Light Psychiatry, with practices in Texas and New Mexico. Some people may experience these effects without realizing what's really going on. In my clinical experience, I see stress manifest as mental health disorders, including anxiety, depression, and the inability to manage emotions, says Eileen Borski, a Conroe, Texas-based professional counselor specializing in anxiety, trauma, and stress. Many clients simply describe themselves as stressed out without realizing they may be experiencing anxiety or depression, she says. Steps to take to reduce your stress. Stress is an inevitable part of life and cannot be completely avoided, so trying to eliminate it altogether isn't realistic. The goal is to find simple ways to cope with stress as it occurs. And this doesn't have to require hours of meditation or a major lifestyle overhaul. Small shifts in your thoughts and actions that take minutes rather than hours can go a long way, says Eppel. Try these steps to tackle your own stress. Figure out what is causing your stress. If you know what's causing you stress, you want to reduce that stressor by removing it, getting rid of it, walking away from it, or mitigating it in some way, says Lynn. If you're feeling stressed around a certain boss, colleague, neighbor, or even a recurring obligation, identifying the source can help you set healthy boundaries or find ways to reduce its impact. Take a belly breath. A large chest breath is often not enough. You want to actually relax your abdomen and inhale deeply and breathe into the belly, says Lynn. This type of breathing helps to activate the vagus nerve, which can help slow your heart rate, lower your blood pressure, and reset your nervous system, she explains. That can work very quickly. Don't obsess about wearables. Your Apple Watch can provide some helpful insights into things like your sleep and activity, but seeing that you had a stressful day and then obsessing about your markers can cause you even more stress. Instead, Lynn says to use your wearables to identify patterns behind your stressful periods. Then, see if you can use that information to make some lifestyle changes that may help. Use a stress shield phrase. To manage in-the-moment stress, Apple suggests having a short phrase ready that keeps your response from spiraling into something bigger than it needs to be. Try something like, I'm doing the best I can. I will get through this difficult time. Or, I am right where I need to be. Rein in your rumination. You have a fight with your sibling and call a friend to talk through it. That may help you feel better. But the more people you replay the conversation with, the more you are reliving the incident. When we think about something that's stressful, our body does not know the difference between something we're thinking of, something we're remembering, or something that's happening right now, Lynn says. If you find yourself reliving an event and feeling your heart race or your muscles tense, try redirecting your attention to something more calming. Or try to identify what's causing your stress and change the way you think about it. Spend time with a pet. Interacting with an animal can lower stress and loneliness, says Hara. Even if you can't have a pet, just going to a shelter and petting some cats or dogs, or stopping to say hello to pets in the neighborhood, can be enough, she says. And the benefits extend to other pets as well. Hara highlights a study in which older adults cared for crickets for 8 weeks and still showed improvements in cognition and mood compared with a control group. And she says even a pet fish can help. Get social. Spending time with others is linked to stress reduction, But today's automated lifestyle, self-checkout and delivery apps, are making social interactions less necessary than ever. Getting out of your house for pickleball matches or lunch with friends can go a long way. Even small interactions like choosing the cashier over self-checkout or saying hi to a neighbor on a walk can help, says Spiegel. Stop stressing about stress. It's not about trying to remove stress from your life. It's about trying to work on your reactions to it. There is stress in our life, says Lynn. So the best way to think about it is to learn different ways to cope and manage it better. The next story is Meet the Musketeers. Historical reenactments appeal to older Americans. Make ready, the lieutenant called out to his troops. Take aim, fire. In their blue coats and yellow-trimmed tricorn hats, the soldiers of the 1st

They chatted with visitors and set out a light meal of apricots and figs, dried beef and pickled eggs. Others mended uniforms. As the United States celebrates its 250th anniversary this year, expect Revolutionary War and similar historical reenactments to receive new attention. It's a practice that has gone on for more than 50 years, and one that many older people find is an active way to satisfy their love of history. A lot of people started during the bicentennial, putting on uniforms and such, says Bob Bendesky, 67, President Emeritus of the 6th Pennsylvania Regiment Living History Group, based in Philadelphia. Now those younger people are the older people. Reflecting the era. Across America, reenactors stage Revolutionary War-related events at the Margaretta Days Festival in Maine, Colonial Market Days in Lebanon, Indiana, and American Revolution 60 Years War for Ohio in Perrysburg, among many others. And places like Colonial Williamsburg in Virginia and Plymouth Patuxent Museums in Massachusetts interpret colonial life on an ongoing basis. Visitors come for the sensory experience, the sounds and smells of gunfire, and the up-close visuals that can't be captured in books or movies. Reenactors make the military drills, the clothing, firearms, and fife and drum as accurate as possible. Many have spent years studying this era. Stephanie Billen, 66, who portrays a civilian camp follower with the 1st Delaware Regiment Living History Group, took classes in clothing design to work on her costumes. Sharing history. Whether portraying rebels or loyalists, farmers or frontier folk, reenactors keep coming back for the camaraderie and to pass on their knowledge to visitors, says Fane Wheeler, 56, an industrial mechanic who has done Revolutionary War reenacting for more than 10 years and was part of the March event in Pennsylvania. Reenactors may demonstrate how to start a fire using 18th century tools or how to shoulder a musket. You learn that so much is still being learned, says Chris Lenarczyk, 54, president of the 1st Delaware Regiment. For instance, the Delaware Regiment had multiple groups, African Americans, people from Europe, Native Americans. That sense of discovery is what reenactors enjoy. Billen, a retired intelligence analyst, demonstrates weaving using a tape loom and says, "We do living history because it creates a link between the present and the past." And the next story is cracking down on crypto ATMs. In March 2025, when a message popped up on Beth Sewall's computer screen warning of a security breach, she quickly called the number listed for help. The man on the other end of the line told her that a payment from her account to a Chinese-based porn site was pending. He told Sewall that to prevent the loss, she needed to withdraw that amount in cash from her credit union and put it into a cryptocurrency machine at a nearby gas station in Appleton. She had to act quickly, he said, before business opened for the day in China and the pending payment went through. So she did. Hindsight, there were all kinds of red flags, says Sewall, 63, of Combined Locks southwest of Green Bay. Earlier this year, she recounted her experience as she testified before state lawmakers in support of a new Wisconsin law to regulate cryptocurrency kiosks, also known as crypto ATMs. The law, which took effect in April, imposes a daily transaction limit of $1,000 per person on the machines. It also requires operators to provide paper receipts and to issue full refunds to proven fraud victims, among other protections. Crypto ATMs, which convert cash into digital currency, are found in gas stations, grocery stores, and other businesses. They're a popular tool for criminals looking to steal money, since transactions often involve overseas exchanges, making money hard to trace and

0: recoup. The machines may look like traditional bank ATMs, but they're not, notes Aaron Fabricius, AARP Wisconsin's Associate State Director of Advocacy. Scammers can direct a victim under emotional duress to a kiosk, Fabricius says. The victim puts a large amount of U.S. dollars in, and it's out of the country in a matter of minutes. Scott Simons, a detective with the Greenfield Police Department in suburban Milwaukee, also testified in support of the bill. He says that a new requirement for kiosk users to show a photo ID will prevent criminals from getting around the daily transaction limits. Scammers have often given victims different phone numbers to use when logging into a machine, making it look like they're different individuals. Requiring IDs will better identify people and is going to save victims a lot of money, Simon notes. At least 30 states have passed laws to regulate crypto ATMs, according to AARP research.
1: This is Amy Wagoner from the Historical Society of Michigan with a Michigan History Moment. Elizabeth Sparks Adams was a 20th century historian who worked tirelessly as an advocate for Michigan's history. Born in 1911, Elizabeth Sparks spent much of her life in Waterford Township, Michigan. After completing her undergraduate education at Eastern Michigan University, she received a master's degree from the University of Michigan, going on to become the Bentley Historical Library's first curator. In 1936, Elizabeth married Donald Adams, a man who would share her passion for government and community service. On March 20, 1941, newly elected Governor Murray Van Wagoner appointed Elizabeth Sparks Adams to the Michigan Historical Commission. She was just 29 years old. It was while on the Michigan Historical Commission that Adams broke several barriers. Not only was she the first woman to serve on the commission, but she also became the first woman to serve as its president, a post she held for 14 years throughout her 54-year tenure. She was active and enthusiastic in her public service, unafraid to assert her voice both within and beyond the male-dominated commission. Adams' many accomplishments led to a string of unbroken appointments to the Michigan Historical Commission by governors from both political parties. From 1941 to 1995, she served in the unpaid volunteer position, contributing to some of the commission's most ambitious activities, such as the Centennial Farm and Michigan Historical Marker programs. A committed officer on the Michigan Historical Commission, Adams was concurrently involved with several other groups focused on Michigan's history, U.S. history, and her Waterford Township home throughout the decades. In 1995, then 83 years old, Adams wrote to Governor John Engler requesting that he not reappoint her for another 6-year term on the commission. In response, Engler issued her a certificate of special tribute, recognizing her as Michigan's longest-serving state appointee. Elizabeth Sparks Adams passed away in 2007 at the age of 95. Her legacy as a woman historian is extensive, and several of the groups she so loyally served have established awards bearing her name. In 2016, she was inducted into the Michigan Women's Hall of Fame for her achievements in government, history, and women's rights. Her love for history remains historical in its own right. This Michigan History Moment was brought to you by MichiganHistoryMagazine.org.
2: 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Listener discretion is advised. Sky is turning cloudy this afternoon. We'll see a high of 83. Scattered thunderstorms tonight. Gusty winds and small hail are possible. A low of 64. Partly cloudy on Wednesday with a high of 81. Sunshine on Thursday, high 82. 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
3: Hello, and welcome to Diabetes and You. Your reader today is Cindy Fraser. Today, we will be reading from diatribe.org and other publications as time allows. As a reminder, Radio Y is a reading service intended for people who are blind or have other disabilities that make it difficult to read printed material. The health material presented in this program is provided for listener interest and information and is not intended for the diagnosis or treatment of individuals. Please see your doctor or healthcare provider for that and any other health-related concerns you may have. Our first item today is entitled 42 Factors That Affect Blood Glucose by Adam Brown, last reviewed July 16, 2026. Ever heard someone explain diabetes with a frustrating level of simplicity? You'll have on-target blood sugars as long as you eat right, exercise, and take your medicine. If only it were that easy, and if only vague advice was all we needed to hear. One of our missions in Diatribe, and in this column, has been to debunk this myth. Of all the topics I've covered in Adam's Corner, one article has resonated with readers more than any other. How many factors actually affect blood glucose? Since its publication in 2014, over 400,000 people have viewed that initial list of 22 factors, quadruple the next most viewed column, low carb versus high carb. Why has it been so popular? I think the 22 factors really speak to the complexity of living with diabetes. Even if I eat right, exercise, and take my medication, there are so many blood sugar-related variables in play at any given time. Plus, all these factors interact in infinitely complicated ways. What happens to my blood glucose after 5 hours of sleep, a low-carb breakfast, lots of exercise, high stress, and a big cup of coffee? This article expands on the original, sharing 20 additional factors and a whole new category of factors to consider. See the complete list of 42 factors below, followed by descriptions of the new additions. I know what you're thinking. 42 factors that affect blood glucose? Are you kidding? Yes, it is indeed daunting, but I also hope it's a reminder of what each of us takes on daily. A lot. Plus, this list reveals many levers we can pull when trying to improve. For my toolkit to manage some of this madness, get Bright Spots and Landmines as a free PDF or name your own price at diatribe.org/bright-spots-and-landmines, or at Amazon for $2 to $6. Next in this article is a table entitled 42 Factors That Affect Blood Glucose. The arrows show the general effect these 42 factors seem to have on blood glucose based on scientific research and or our experiences at Diatribe. However, not every individual will respond in the same way, so the best way to see how a factor affects you is through your own data. Check your blood glucose more often with a meter or wear a CGM and look for patterns. Food. 1. Carbohydrate quantity, 2 arrows up. 2. 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Alcohol, 1 arrow down, 1 arrow up. 7. Meal timing, 1 arrow down, 1 arrow up. 8. 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Personal microbiome, ? The next category, medication, number 10. Medication dose, 1 arrow even, 1 arrow down. 11. Medication timing, 1 arrow down, 1 arrow up. 12. Medication interactions, 1 arrow down, 1 arrow up. 13. Steroid administration, 2 arrows up. 14. Niacin, vitamin B3, 1 arrow up. Next category, activity. 15, light exercise. One arrow even, one arrow down. 16, high intensity and moderate exercise. One arrow down, one arrow up. 17, level of fitness training. One arrow even, one arrow down. 18, time of day. One arrow down, one arrow up. 19, food and insulin timing. One arrow down, one arrow up. Next category, biological. 20, too little sleep. One arrow up. 21, stress and illness. One arrow up. 22, recent hypoglycemia. One arrow down. 23, during sleep blood sugars. One arrow even. One arrow up. 24, dawn phenomenon. One arrow up. 25, infusion set issues. One arrow up. 26, scar tissue or lipodystrophy. One arrow up. 27, intramuscular insulin delivery. Two arrows down. 28, allergies. One arrow up. 29, a higher blood glucose level. Glucotoxicity. One arrow up. 30, periods, menstruation. One arrow down, one arrow up. 31, puberty. Two arrows up. 32, celiac disease. One arrow down, one arrow up. 33, smoking. One arrow up. Environmental. 34, expired insulin. One arrow up. 35, inaccurate blood glucose reading. One arrow down, one arrow up. 36, outside temperature. One arrow down, one arrow up. 37, sunburn. One arrow up. 38, altitude, question mark. Last category, behavior and decisions. 39, more frequent blood glucose checks. One arrow down. 40, default options and choices. One arrow down, one arrow up. 41, decision-making biases. One arrow down, one arrow up. 42, family and social pressures. One arrow down, one arrow up. Read more about the 42 factors at diatribe.org/42factors explained. The arrows above show the general effect these factors seem to have on blood glucose based on my own experience, available research, and what I've learned from others with diabetes. A sideways arrow indicates a neutral effect. Not every individual will respond in the same way, and even within the same person, you may be different from day to day or over time. Certain factors may also apply more to type 1 versus type 2 diabetes, or the other way around. Factors with up and down arrows are, of course, the most challenging. They may increase blood glucose or decrease it. The best way to see how a factor affects you is through personal experience. Check your blood glucose more often or wear CGM and look for patterns. New food factors. Number 2, carb type, ratio of fiber to total carbs, sugar to total carbs, and liquid versus solid. When we published the original 22 factors piece, we only mentioned carbohydrates in the food category, but it should be two factors in one, the number of carbs and the type of carbs. As I've written before, not all carbs are created equal. My personal major sources of carbs, green veggies, nuts, seeds, chia pudding, low-carb, high-fiber tortillas, Quest bars, berries, tend to have 50 to 80% of the carbs from fiber and very low sugar. For example, a serving of chia pudding has 20 grams of carbs with 16 grams from fiber. Foods with a high fiber to total carbs ratio have a lower impact on my blood glucose versus foods with the same amount of total carbs and no fiber. In addition, the more grams of carbs that come from sugar, the higher the impact on blood glucose, even if total carbs are the same. Last, format also matters so much. Liquid carbs will usually increase blood glucose more quickly than solid carbs, even if the overall carbs are equal. Number 7, meal timing, especially dinner. I found that eating a large late-night dinner, no matter what's in it, often results in high overnight blood sugars. The converse is also true. A lighter, earlier dinner seems to improve my overnight numbers. Separately, I've also tried intermittent fasting, also known as time-restricted eating, more than 35 times now. First meal at 12 noon, last meal at 8 p.m. Stay tuned for a future column on this topic. This is in no way a recommendation, just noting something new that I'm trying. In short, meal timing is both a bright spot and a landmine, depending on how this factor is implemented. Number 8, dehydration. Over the years, several diatribe readers have emailed sharing that dehydration seems to increase their blood glucose levels. Indeed, in a randomized controlled 2001 study, dehydration did raise blood glucose levels for those in a fasted state. The New York Times also reported in 2012 that dehydration increases levels of the hormone vasopressin, which pushes the liver to produce blood sugar. Their headline was that drinking water can reduce the risk of diabetes. Luckily, it's becoming easier and easier to find water, so this is a great way to be proactive. Number 9, personal microbiome, gut bacteria. There is a lot of ongoing research on the impact of gut bacteria, or microbiome, on blood glucose levels and insulin sensitivity. Dr. Aaron Siegel's lab at the Weizmann Institute has done some compelling work on this topic with CGM and microbiome data, summarized in this TED Talk, What is the Best Diet for Humans? They have published a number of high-profile papers, including one on how gut bacteria predicts an individual's glucose response to bread in cell metabolism in 2017, another on personalized nutrition with CGM and microbiome data in Cell 2015, and a third on how artificial sweeteners affect the microbiome and glucose responses, Nature 2014. New medication factors. Number 13, steroid administration, for example, prednisone. Our original 22 factors piece called out medication interactions, which technically would include steroids. But after many frustrated diatribe reader messages on this topic, I wanted to call this one out separately. It's critical. Steroids, like prednisone, can significantly increase blood glucose levels, in part by telling the liver to increase glucose production. This Jocelyn article reports that once prednisone is stopped, blood glucose levels usually return to normal fairly quickly. Number 14, niacin, or vitamin B3. Another factor I learned from diatribe readers, and indeed studies show niacin does increase blood glucose levels modestly. Niacin is typically prescribed to improve blood lipid levels, including HDL cholesterol and triglycerides, that is, to improve heart health. According to a Medscape article based on a 2005 study, the increased blood glucose levels seen with niacin did not translate into worse heart outcomes. Still, this is another factor to keep in mind if your glucose levels are higher than expected. New activity factors. Number 17, level of fitness training. Back when I started cycling in 2011, I would see dramatic drops in blood glucose. Now that I'm more accustomed to it, I see smaller glucose drops for the same amount of time cycling. This factor is especially important for someone starting a new activity or starting any exercise. You may see profound blood glucose drops initially, which may get smaller over time as level of fitness improves. Number 18, time of day. I find morning exercise causes a smaller drop in blood glucose, at least relative to other times of day. I tend to be more insulin resistant in the morning, which could explain the effect. Kelly, Diatribe's editor-in-chief, is the opposite and is much more insulin sensitive in the morning. Your mileage may vary, and understanding more about your morning sensitivity is especially possible through CGM. Number 19, food and insulin timing before exercise. Though this factor is also captured in others, it's critical to call out in the exercise category. Even with the exact same exercise on two identical days, how I time my food and insulin makes an enormous difference on post-exercise blood glucose. I discuss three big timing mistakes and bright spots and landmines, and the one shown at right is a common one, eating too close to starting exercise, which can cause low glucose during activity. Food has not been absorbed, followed by a significant high afterwards. The other two insulin-related mistakes, not reducing bolus insulin enough and suspending basal insulin on a pump immediately before activity, are covered in Chapter 3 of the book, Bright Spots and Landmines. New biological factors. Number 22, recent hypoglycemia. This phenomenon is sometimes called hypoglycemia begets hypoglycemia. For instance, if I've experienced hypoglycemia in the past 12 hours, I'm more likely to experience hypoglycemia again. One reason for this vicious cycle, as explained in a 1993 article by world-renowned hypoglycemia expert Dr. Philip Cryer, is that recent hypoglycemia impairs the body's defense mechanisms against lows. When another low comes up, it's harder to recognize the symptoms and/or the body has a harder time avoiding it. This was seen in the study testing the MiniMed 530G's low glucose suspend feature, as well as in at least one CGM study. Number 23, overnight blood sugars. My overnight blood sugars seem to have a big impact on my next day time and range, 70 to 140 milligrams per deciliter. If I spend all night high, especially over 180 milligrams per deciliter, I'm more likely to fight high blood sugars the whole next day. Conversely, when I spend most of the night in range, the next day gets off to a far better start, and I seem to spend more time in range. In the 22 Factors article, I talked about the dawn phenomenon, 4 to 5 a.m. rise in blood glucose from hormones. But my blood sugars over the course of the entire night sleeping is a distinct factor. Here's an example from my own data last month that illustrates what I've seen. 24-hour time in range was just 24% on the left chart versus 79% on the right chart. As shown on the left, spending all night high made the next day a challenge. I could not find research on overnight time in range driving next day time in range, but my own CGM data has confirmed this time and time again. Number 27, intramuscular insulin delivery. Here's another one for people on insulin. In the previous 22 factors piece, I mentioned two injection infusion set factors, but this third one is equally relevant. Injecting or pumping insulin into a muscular, low body fat area can increase the risk of hypoglycemia, especially if it happens before activity. For instance, when I go for a bike ride, I see a far bigger drop in blood sugar when my pump site is on my leg versus other locations. My friends on injections have shared similar sentiments. Number 31, puberty. High levels of hormones secreted during puberty, growth hormone, testosterone, estrogen, cortisol, can increase insulin resistance. According to some estimates, adolescents with diabetes may need as much as 30 to 50% more insulin than adults to keep their numbers within range. JDRF has a valuable teen toolkit with more details at breakthrough1d.org/wp-content/uploads/2013/10/jdrfteentoolkit.pdf. Number 32, celiac disease. Untreated celiac, leading to damaged small intestine, can increase the risk of hypoglycemia because the small intestine may no longer be able to absorb nutrients properly. Beyond Celiac also notes that untreated celiac may contribute to irregular blood glucose levels. According to the Celiac Disease Foundation, about 6% of people with type 1 diabetes have celiac, which is 6 times higher than the general population. There is no established link between type 2 diabetes and celiac disease. New environmental factors. Number 36. Outside temperature, especially for type 2 diabetes. This is one I've heard from diatribe readers, though most online articles narrowly focus on how hot weather leads to dehydration, which leads to high blood glucose. See the dehydration factor above. There seems to be more to the story. This scientific review on body temperature regulation in diabetes in 2016 summarizes a lot of research, 192 citations, and I was struck by some evidence that cold exposure can improve insulin sensitivity in type 2 diabetes. Quote, "It appears that mild cold exposure may be useful for the management of type 2 diabetes," end quote. Some people with diabetes also report that sitting in the sun drops their blood glucose. This blog post from Columbia's Dr. Jane K. Dickinson hypothesizes that the blood vessel dilation, that is expansion, from heat might be responsible, similar to the effect in a hot shower or hot tub. In the comments section, others confirm that cold weather drives their glucose numbers down, perhaps related to the body working harder or shivering to stay warm. More research is clearly needed, especially to disentangle temperature from other related factors like exercise, hydration, meter accuracy, and expired insulin. But there is more than a signal that outdoor temp is an independent biological factor that affects blood glucose. Number 37, sunburn. Diatribe readers, along with many sources, CDC, Cleveland Clinic, ADA, note that sunburn stresses the body and can increase blood glucose. I've covered stress illness in the previous 22 factors, but sunburn is so common and non-obvious that I wanted to call it out specifically. New category. Behavioral and decision-making factors. Our original article covered the above 5 categories of factors, but this 6th category is equally important. My behavior and decision-making really impact my blood glucose, both directly and indirectly, and for better and for worse. Here's what I would add. Number 39. Frequency of glucose checks. More frequent glucose data ensures I'm driving my diabetes safely and able to steer my blood glucose back onto the road, that is, in range, if I'm going high or low. Plus, glucose data provides useful feedback on what I did well or what I might do differently next time. In studies of both fingersticks and CGM, the more frequently someone obtains a glucose reading, the better they do. Time in range, hypoglycemia, A1C, etc. See the plot that Abbott of Freestyle Libre shared last year, showing the relationship between frequency of daily glucose checks versus A1C and hypoglycemia over 237,000 people. The graph shows that people who check their blood glucose 1 or 2 times a day had an A1C average of 8.2% and spent 37 minutes per day below 55 milligrams per deciliter on average. The graph shows a steady curve downward as the number of daily scans increase, to where people who have over 40 checks of blood sugar a day have only 25 minutes or less per day below 55 milligrams per deciliter and an estimated A1C percentage of 6.7%. Some people might believe that glucose check frequency is simply a marker of diabetes motivation, a correlation, but I personally disagree. Glucose data is a key factor in diabetes decision making and learning. Number 40, default options or choices. Small tweaks in the environment, or the way different options are presented, can really impact our choices. In turn, those choices directly impact our blood glucose, especially related to eating and insulin dosing. Here are two I think about a lot based on great books I've read on this topic: Nudge, Switch, Mindless Eating, and The Undoing Project. Plate or bowl size? As I noted in Bright Spots and Landmines, the same amount of food on a smaller plate looks more filling, as in the photo below. This has implications for carb counting and the amount of food eaten at one time. At Diatribe, we recommend switching to 8-inch dinner plates. The same is also true of bowls in my experience. The larger the bowl, the more I will eat. Visual prompts. When there is junk food sitting around, especially if it's highly visible on the counter, I'm more likely to eat it. When bread is brought to the table at a restaurant, I'm more likely to have a nibble, and then two, and then finish half a loaf. When I store glucose tabs everywhere in my life, I'm far more likely to treat my low with a predictable correction rather than opening the fridge and binging. In short, the visual prompts in my environment directly impact what I choose, driving big changes in blood glucose. Number 41, decision-making biases. I think these five biases have an especially notable impact on choices and blood glucose levels. It might sound a bit geeky, but stay with me here. Present bias, or hyperbolic discounting. When given two similar rewards, most of us prefer the award that arrives sooner rather than later. Would you prefer $5 right now or $10 in 3 weeks? This is arguably the biggest challenge in diabetes. It's easier to prioritize what feels good now, for example, sugary foods, than the longer-term benefits of keeping blood sugars in range. This affects food choices in a huge way, but also motivation to exercise. It's easy to make the wrong choice and see resulting high blood sugars when the feel-good benefits of doing so are immediate. Loss aversion. We tend to prefer avoiding losses rather than acquiring equivalent gains. It's better to not lose $10 than to find $10. Hypoglycemia is the best example of a loss that everyone with diabetes wants to avoid. This can lead to accepting more time with high blood sugars, especially for those without access to CGM or strips. Loss aversion impacts all sorts of diabetes choices, such as what glucose target to aim for example, 150 versus 100 milligrams per deciliter, when to correct for a high blood sugar, what blood sugar to go to sleep with, and more. Negativity bias. It's easier to recall unpleasant memories compared with positive memories. This is the thesis of Bright Spots and Landmines. We all tend to focus on the things going wrong, which puts our focus on mistakes and self-blame. This focus on the negative is sometimes helpful, but can also lead to a lot of guilt, frustration, and depleted motivation. Finding bright spots, those things that are working and should be replicated, helps overcome the negativity bias and has had a big positive impact on my blood sugars. Selective matching. People often perceive patterns where none exist. For those with arthritis, this might mean looking for changes in the weather when experiencing increased pain, but paying little attention to the weather when pain is stable. As Dr. Amos Tversky summarized in 1995, a single day of severe pain in extreme weather might sustain a lifetime of belief in a relation between them. Since there are so many factors that affect blood glucose, it's easy to draw inaccurate conclusions about cause and effect. For instance, the one time I ate blank, my blood sugar stayed in range. Therefore, this is a great food to eat. In reality, I always try to confirm my blood sugar hypotheses with multiple experiments and tests. Representative bias. When evaluating a situation, the most immediate examples that come to mind often drive the decision, even if those aren't representative of the real trend. For instance, after one night spent with low blood sugars, I'm often tempted to change my whole insulin regime, even if the previous 6 nights had no lows. Number 42, family relationships, social.
2: 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Sky is turning cloudy this afternoon. We'll see a high of 83. Scattered thunderstorms tonight. Gusty winds and small hail are possible. A low of 64. Partly cloudy on Wednesday with a high of 81. Sunshine on Thursday, high 82. 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
6: 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Spring of 2026. Why Wellness Went Carnivore and What It Says About Us by Elizabeth Dunn. The beauty and wellness influencer Lauren Bostic has the long, lithe limbs of a ballerina and skin so dewy that she has the perpetual look of someone who has just returned from a sunrise yoga practice. Her growing brand, The Skinny Confidential, offers a blueprint for anyone yearning to get the look. Bostic's morning routine generally includes ice rolling her face, circadian walks, and cold plunges, and her nighttime habits include wearing mouth tape to promote nasal breathing. Diet, of course, is also a big part of the Skinny Confidential protocol. According to a story highlight created for the benefit of her 2 million Instagram followers, what Bostic eats in a day includes a cup of bone broth, iced coffee with raw milk, 3 eggs, bread, often sourdough, with grass-fed butter, a heaping plate of ground beef with raw cheese and sauerkraut, venison sticks, and steak. Until recently, one might have assumed that a figure like Bostic was devoted to cauliflower rice and tofu scrambles as the key to good health and great skin. But seemingly overnight, raw milk and red meat have replaced the likes of oat milk and jackfruit as the hot diet staples du jour. Goodbye, green juice. Hello, organ meat smoothies. Alex Clark, who hosts the popular wellness podcast Culture Apothecary, swears, and is sponsored by Cowboy Colostrum, a supplement made from the nutrient-loaded milk that cows produce immediately after giving birth. Bella Ma has amassed more than 500,000 followers on Instagram, where, as At Steak and Butter Gal, she showcases the fatty beef, eggs, and animal fat-based diet that she says healed her brain fog, cystic acne, and psoriasis. And Hannah Neilman's more than 10 million Instagram followers know all about how smitten the radiant, rail-thin blonde is with the grass-fed dairy cows on her Utah homestead ballerina farm. For the last few years, I've been fixed on butter, Neilman wrote in one caption. With gusto, I milk my cow each day, separate off the cream and churn the contents into a golden homespun butter that I lather on everything. From kale to cow, the massive rebrand. You could be forgiven if you found this recent full-on embrace of animal products by many in the wellness world to be nothing short of bewildering. After all, interest in plant-based eating had been on the rise since the early 2010s when Obama was president. Instagram was in its infancy, and documentaries like Food Inc. and Forks Over Knives turned the pitfalls of eating animal products into water cooler conversation. At the time, Gwyneth Paltrow was following a macrobiotic diet. Celebrities from Natalie Portman to Ariana Grande to Bill Clinton were loudly and proudly converting to veganism. In 2012, Rich Roll released Finding Ultra, a memoir about his transformation from alcoholic to plant-powered ultra-endurance athlete, which went on to become very popular. The plant-based mania only grew from there. By 2014, meat consumption in the U.S. had hit an all-time low, and non-dairy milks like almond and soy were edging out old-fashioned cow's milk for space in the dairy case. Venture-backed faux meat startups swooped in, and some people were forecasting the end of animal agriculture. In 2016, the celebrity chef David Chang began serving the buzzy, plant-based Impossible Burger in one of his New York restaurants, and Burger King took it nationwide 3 years later. That same year, in 2019, Beyond Meat went public, its stock price hitting a jaw-dropping $234 per share. 2 years later, the chef, Daniel Hum, announced that his elite fine dining restaurant, 11 Madison Park, would stop serving animal products altogether. For a moment, it seemed as if the barnyard cow might be relegated to the history books. And then it wasn't. Sales of plant-based meat alternatives and plant milks both began to slump in 2022. Today, venison is trending. So is bison and beef tallow. Americans are drinking more cow's milk for the first time since 2009. We're also eating record quantities of red meat and poultry. An estimated 24 pounds more per person in 2025 than in 2014. The salad chain Sweetgreen has added red meat to its menu. And 11 Madison Park? The end of its four-year experiment with strict veganism came in August 2025 when the restaurant announced its plans to reintroduce animal products. The great rewilding of the American diet. What's driving this whiplash reversal? In part, it's likely a reaction to a decade of kale smoothies, pea protein, and synthetic burgers that promised health and virtue, but too often didn't deliver. Over the past few years, new research has shed light on the dangers of ultra-processed foods, a designation that applies to foods that are made using industrial ingredients and many steps of processing, resulting in products that are far removed from their original state. The category includes not only chips and soda, but many plant milks and plant-based meat substitutes, too. A number of studies have linked diets heavy in ultra-processed foods to obesity, cardiovascular disease, and even depression, leading more Americans to scrutinize their buys for the presence of additives like dyes and preservatives. Yuka, a product scanning app that rates foods' healthfulness based upon, among other things, the additives they contain, is now among the most downloaded health and fitness titles in the Apple App Store, and counts 80 million global users. spotting the presence of emulsifiers in soy milk, as well as oils and protein isolates and burger substitutes, has led consumers to question whether these foods really do make for a healthier alternative to the animal products they are meant to replace. In researching the 2025 book, Happy Meat, which she co-wrote, the sociologist Josie Johnston used survey responses and interviews to explore the thoughts and emotions that drive people to eat meat, despite its ethical drawbacks. What I found is that people saw highly manipulated plant-based products as suspicious, and some meat-based products, especially when they're connected conceptually to small-scale agriculture, as more healthy and natural, Johnston says. Another common sentiment she heard in focus groups, that people were drawn to eating meat, lean meat in particular, because they believed it was important for weight control. Meanwhile, the meat and dairy industries have seized on the moment, amplifying the message that their products are the antidote to heavily processed food. There's plenty of evidence that the meat and dairy industries are doing everything they can to protect the economic value of their products, says public health advocate Marion Nessel, PhD, MPH, who has authored, co-authored, or co-edited 16 books on nutrition. There's so much dairy-funded research, they've sunk fortunes. Beef producers spent about $38 million in 2025, according to public disclosures, on promotion, research, consumer and industry information, foreign market development, and communications. The dairy industry's 2025 marketing budget was over $120 million. That viral 2023 parody ad for Wood Milk, starring Aubrey Plaza, it was paid for by milk marketers, and celebrities like Emily Ratajkowski, Kelly Ripa, and TikTok star Charli D'Amelio are on the dairy payroll too. Then, of course, there's simply the matter of taste. The Impossible Burger may mimic beef sizzle, but the flavor is frankly flat. Almond milk and oat milk can't quite replicate the creamy mouthfeel of dairy. And after taking fake bacon and soy sausages out for a spin, some people find that the taste of butter and beef offer comfort, satisfaction, and a sense of nostalgia. We have evidence from our conversations and focus groups that people connect meat-based meals to their own culture, their sense of who they are, and their identity, Johnston says, and that's really hard to shake. When wellness gets political. The current meat-centric moment is also a cultural recalibration that's as much about identity and ideology as it is about flavor and nutrition. At the center of the shift is a growing fixation on what's natural, a word that in the wellness economy has become both a marketing tool and a moral judgment. The rise of Robert F. Kennedy Jr.'s Make America Healthy Again, MAHA, movement has united a loose coalition of holistic moms, alternative health practitioners, and self-styled ancestral eaters under the shared belief that our modern ailments, such as obesity, type 2 diabetes, and mental health disorders, stem from our estrangement from nature. Their prescription is a return to pre-industrial habits that can include grounding, barefoot walking, cold plunges, sunlight exposure, and increasingly raw milk and animal fats. On social media, MAHA adherents share reels of creamy, unpasteurized milk pouring into mason jars and raw liver cubes glistening on cutting boards. They're now common and somewhat controversial, health claims include assertions that seed oils, like canola and soybean, are toxic. Raw milk can protect children against allergies and asthma, and beef tallow contains fat-soluble vitamins and is anti-inflammatory when used on skin. Animal foods are clearly superior to plant food in every way, shape, or form, says the animal-based diet influencer Paul Salandino, MD, during a 2020 podcast appearance. But the fact that animal products are trending in this way may have as much to do with identity politics as it does with the pursuit of wellness. Since at least the 1960s, plant-based diets have been associated with progressive beliefs. Tofu and brown rice took root in hippie communes during the counterculture movement of the 60s. With the rise of right-wing influence in American life, meat eating has become a way for many to symbolically reject concerns about climate change and project traditional conservative values. The classic mid-century meat and potatoes supper of yore. You have red and blue diets, just like you have red and blue everything else, said Nessel. In the middle of all that is standard dietary advice that hasn't changed. Sorting fact from fad. So where does this leave the average eater who's trying to eat well, feel good, and not fall down a TikTok rabbit hole? First, know this. Nutrition science doesn't change as fast as your social feed. While new findings are constantly refining what we know, the broad consensus about what the healthiest diets look like has held steady for years, according to Frederica Amati, PhD, MPH, nutrition topic lead at Imperial College London School of Medicine, and the head nutritionist for the nutrition company Zoe. If anything, we've had some of the biggest studies come out recently that confirm what we've been saying for a while around Mediterranean dietary patterns, she says. That means for all the noise about carnivore cleanses and seed oil-free living, a lot of experts agree that the healthiest dietary pattern isn't extreme. It's balanced, varied, and largely plant-based with room for animal foods. Nutrition is a notoriously tricky area of scientific research, since diets are complex and intertwined with so many other lifestyle factors that influence health. On top of that, because tightly designed randomized controlled trials are impractical for studying long-term eating habits, most nutrition studies are observational. They rely on participants self-reporting their eating habits, and those reports can be unreliable. For these reasons, it's hard to put too much stock in any single research study. But there's strength in numbers, and large-scale studies have linked the Mediterranean diet, a flexible eating style rich in vegetables, whole grains, legumes, nuts, fruits, olive oil, and fish, with modest amounts of dairy and lean meat, to lower rates of heart disease, cancer, and cognitive decline. For instance, in 2025, a study published in the prestigious journal Nature found that among the more than 100,000 participants, those who ate a diet rich in plants lived longest and aged the best. Participants reporting meat-heavy diets fared the worst in terms of chronic disease rates, cognitive decline, mental health, and lifespan. Recent research has also added nuance to the decades-old demonization of saturated fat, particularly saturated fat from dairy products like whole milk and butter. Several contemporary studies have found that full-fat dairy may have neutral or even slightly positive effects on heart health, likely due to its matrix of nutrients, including calcium and bioactive compounds. Those findings support the idea that dairy, especially fermented dairy like yogurt and kefir, can be a part of a healthy diet. Is raw milk even better? I would say the evidence there is not convincing, says Nessel, the public health nutritionist. Pasteurization does so little to change milk beyond changing its flavor. And while the benefits of consuming raw milk might be debatable, the potential

when it comes to meat-heavy diets overall, she has added concerns. There's a risk of nutrient deficiencies within that, Nar says. You're missing out on fiber and antioxidants, which play into the microbiome's diversity. Some nutritionists are revising their opinions of dairy for the better. But when it comes to red and processed meats, consuming those in large quantities is still associated with worse overall health. People who have the most red meat in their diet have higher incidences of colorectal cancer, cardiovascular disease, type 2 diabetes, and all-cause mortality, says Amati. The World Health Organization classifies processed meat, a category that includes bacon, deli meats, hot dogs, and meat sticks, as a group 1 carcinogen, meaning it's known to cause cancer in humans. Processed meats are specifically linked to an increased risk of colorectal cancer. In paleo and carnivore diet circles, much is made about the health difference between grass-fed and grain-fed beef. But Amati says that while grass-fed beef is definitely superior in terms of nutrition and animal welfare, that doesn't suddenly make eating huge quantities of the stuff a good idea. If you can afford to have a pasture-raised, organically farmed piece of meat, that's great, Amati says. But I don't think that the differences are so big that it would decrease your disease risk. The American Institute for Cancer Research continues to recommend eating no more than 3 servings of red meat per week, regardless of whether it's grass or grain-fed. Real science and the spin. If evidence in favor of eating a varied plant-forward diet is so consistent and long-standing, why haven't we accepted it as settled fact? The challenge, perhaps, is psychological. Anna Valenzuela, Ph.D., a professor of marketing at City University of New York, Baruch College Ziklin School of Business, studies consumer choices and decision-making. She says that when people face a complex topic, like how to maintain a healthy diet, they typically respond by looking for a simple rule to follow. This strategy gives a sense of control, Valenzuela says. If there's one rule that's easy to implement, that seems to be the way to manage the complexity. Nar, the registered dietitian, says that it can get confusing for clients to navigate. Unfortunately, social media can be a really black and white place where the more controversial and intense you are, the more traffic you get, she says. We're in a time where it's not sexy to do the slower, longer work and look at your overall relationship with food. It's not buzzy, and it may not help you drop 15 pounds before your wedding. People sometimes get frustrated with that. Extremes are easy to market too. Raw milk is good, seed oils are poison, meat is medicine. Moderation doesn't make for a viral reel. But the truth, inconveniently, is nuanced. A well-sourced steak can be part of a healthy diet. So can tofu. Raw milk may be natural, but it also carries a real risk of bacterial contamination. If you want to eat more naturally, never a bad idea. Start by focusing on how much processing your food goes through, not whether it comes from a cow or a cauliflower. Choose foods with short ingredient lists. Aim for color and variety. Cook at home when you can. As the pendulum swings from vegan to carnivore, from green juice to bone broth, it's worth remembering that what's truly natural is balance, the ability to adapt, to evolve, to eat in ways that sustain both body and planet. In the end, the smartest diet might be the least hashtag friendly one. Mostly plants, some animal foods, minimal processing, and a little common sense. This is Healthy Lifestyle.

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1: Stardate, August 22nd. The sun narrowly skirts by the heart of the lion today and tomorrow, the star Regulus. At their closest, they'll be separated by just a fraction of a degree. After that, the sun will slide across Leo for almost 4 weeks before moving into Virgo. That may surprise those whose astrological sign is Virgo. The sun is supposed to cross into Virgo tomorrow. That highlights 2 points: the difference between the signs and the constellations, and the sun's changing position relative to both. The constellations of the zodiac were drawn thousands of years ago. They were based on connect-the-dots patterns of stars, not formal boundaries. The constellations are different sizes, so the sun spends different amounts of time crossing each one. On average, though, with 12 months and 12 constellations, the sun spent a month in each. So astrology divided the zodiac into 12 equal slices. That meant the sun spent an equal amount of time in each sign, regardless of the size of the constellation itself. But the sun shifts position relative to the background of the stars. So today, the signs and constellations are out of sync by about a month. And in the early 20th century, astronomers assigned formal borders to the constellations. So the sun spends from about a week to more than 5 weeks crossing each constellation. And the way the borders are set up, it actually crosses 13 of them, including Leo. We have more sky-watching tips and much more about our amazing universe in Stardate magazine. Details at stardate.org. For the McDonald Observatory, I'm Billy Henry.

0: The reading material you hear on WKAR Radio Reading Service is shared with you thanks to the Chafee Amendment to the Copyright Act, which allows us to make published works accessible to those with print disabilities. Sky is turning cloudy this afternoon. We'll see a high of 83. Scattered thunderstorms tonight. Gusty winds and small hail are possible. A low of 64. Partly cloudy on Wednesday with a high of 81. Sunshine on Thursday, high 82. 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
3: 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Published July 23, 2026, updated July 27, 2026. Hello from a wheelchair. If you ever had to spend time in a wheelchair, you probably saw the world from a completely different vantage point. If you went to a public restroom or restaurant or bar, you might have found difficulty maneuvering around various tables, chairs, and people. In public restrooms, the doors can be difficult and heavy, even if the stall is handicapped assigned. After you have finished your business, you may or may not be able to reach the soap. Maybe you can this time, and now you can't reach the paper towel dispenser. Having worked for an ADA-funded nonprofit organization, I thought the handicap accessibility options were sufficient. I found they were not. Yes, there are ramps, there are automatic doors, and there are charged-up electric scooters, but the handicapped accessibility guidelines have a need for an update. The ADA has done a tremendous job in funding area of agencies on a yearly basis where programs can be created and implemented to assist with mobility and accessibility. Yet, I found it fell short at times in the real world. There's nothing like getting stuck in a convenience market aisle, trying to get to the bathroom and getting so frustrated about your plight and the store's narrow aisles. Let's mention the people. I saw the public's compassion and the need to help. People went out of their way to help me. Sometimes I didn't want it, but I allowed them to be human. It's okay. However, people do view you differently. You are not like the rest of the world. There is obviously something wrong with you, and maybe people would feel better not seeing you at all. Well, that is not me. Before I rented a wheelchair, I used crutches. Crutches are brutal and awkward. Everybody knows that. But do you really know if you haven't done it? I had tickets to a concert that I couldn't or wouldn't miss. I was the only one on crutches in a long line to get in. Somehow, I managed to get to the seat and the bathroom. Crutches are more mobile-friendly than a wheelchair in public. I had a show to perform with my band, and I did it on crutches. I crawled around the stage, plugging in all the cords to my pedals. I had to put down the crutches to sing and play guitar, so I leaned on a cabinet. I could sense the disappointment. I wasn't jumping around or moving much, but I did my job. It didn't seem to matter. Well, maybe our music is still for the acquired taste, but the show before I became disabled, there was more of a response, and maybe there was more excitement. This experience has been a real eye-opener, how the world truly sees you. So please, the next time you encounter an individual in a wheelchair, treat them as human beings like anyone else. If they appear to be struggling, offer assistance. But if not, leave them be with maybe a polite hello. Frequently Asked Questions, researched by Disabled World. What is the Americans with Disabilities Act? The Americans with Disabilities Act, often called the ADA, is a United States civil rights law passed in 1990 that prohibits discrimination against people with disabilities and requires public spaces, workplaces, and services to be accessible. What are the standard requirements for an accessible restroom? Accessible restrooms are expected to include wider stalls, grab bars, adequate turning space for a wheelchair, and fixtures such as soap and paper towel dispensers placed within reach, though in practice many fall short of these goals. How wide should an aisle be for wheelchair access? General accessibility guidelines call for a clear path of at least 36 inches wide so a wheelchair can pass, with an additional space recommended at turns, though many stores and convenience markets have aisles narrower than this in practice. Is it appropriate to offer help to someone using a wheelchair? It is considerate to offer help if a person appears to be struggling, but you should wait for them to accept before assisting, and respect their answer if they decline, since many people prefer to manage on their own. Are crutches easier to use than a wheelchair in public places? Experiences vary from person to person, but some users find crutches allow easier movement through tight or crowded public spaces, while a wheelchair can offer more stability and less physical strain over longer distances. How can businesses improve accessibility beyond meeting minimum ADA standards? Businesses can widen aisles, keep pathways clear of clutter, lower or reposition dispensers and switches, install lighter or automatic doors, and train staff to respond respectfully, all of which go beyond simply meeting the minimum legal requirements. Where can people report an accessibility problem at a public place? Concerns about accessibility at a public business can often be raised with the establishment directly, and formal complaints about ADA compliance can be filed with the United States Department of Justice through its ADA information line and website. And now from DisabilityScoop.com, copyright 2026, Disability Scoop, LLC. Parents of children with autism frustrated over long wait times, denials of service. By Leif Greiss, The Morning Call, TNS, July 21, 2026. Allentown, Pennsylvania. Being a parent is a full-time job, but for Misty Vicky, whose son Wyatt has autism, it can be particularly demanding. Wyatt was nonverbal for 3.5 years, which led to many behavioral problems, Vicky said. Now 5 years old, he engages in self-injurious behaviors such as banging his head, scratching himself, or biting himself. He has eating issues, struggles with holding utensils, and often tries to run away, especially if he is in an open area. Last summer, we had to have our whole yard fenced in, even in front of the front door, just for the safety of Wyatt. He's really bad with waiting in lines or even the grocery store. I can't tell you the last time we've been in a grocery store. I do grocery delivery now. Just because things in the community can be very triggering and hard for Wyatt, Vicky said. However, Vicky said, the greatest challenge she faces isn't managing Wyatt's condition and its symptoms. It's getting care and services for her son. Vicky, a single mother who has sole custody of Wyatt, said on top of working a full-time job, she drives 2 hours a day, 5 days a week, to get her son treatment in Bethlehem through Pennsylvania Mentor. To get the time away from work, she takes unpaid time off through the Family and Medical Leave Act. We're already a one-income household, so that's income that I'm missing out on, Vicky said. It has been a struggle, but I will have to continue to do the drive if that means my son can have services that are helping him. Vicky's story is not unique. Many parents in the Lehigh Valley caring for children with autism face challenges due to a shortage of providers and limitations in services. Over the last 20 years, autism diagnoses in the U.S. have skyrocketed. According to Johns Hopkins, diagnoses have increased 300%, primarily due to more expensive diagnosis criteria and increased screening. According to the Centers for Disease Control and Prevention, it is now estimated that one in every 31 children is on the autism spectrum. At the same time, services have not kept up pace. There is a significant shortage of board-certified developmental pediatricians, with only about 800 in the U.S., according to the Children's Hospital of Los Angeles. Long wait times for diagnosis. Ali Wiener-Avraham and her husband, who himself has autism, realized their son Azrael was different when he was about 2 months old. He met many milestones early, but his development patterns and behaviors didn't match other children's. And as he continued to grow, they noticed more differences. He walked on his toes and constantly ran into walls. He also had an unusual response to touch. A light touch could leave him screaming like he was in pain, but he also would throw himself onto furniture or the floor without acting like he felt a thing. Transitions were incredibly difficult, and what I now know were autistic meltdowns could last for hours. Nothing we tried helped calm him, Wiener-Avraham said. Wiener-Avraham of Allentown said many programs that treat autism require an official diagnosis for children to receive services. And timelines are sensitive. The longer a diagnosis is delayed, the longer it takes for a family to get services for the child, which means the child's development could be negatively affected. Early diagnosis is key. Finding someone to evaluate and then treat Azrael took the family across 3 states. They started in New York, where they faced a 2-year waitlist for an evaluation and where Azrael was repeatedly denied access to early intervention services. When Azrael was 2 years old, they moved to Tennessee, where they also faced a 2-year wait for an evaluation, although they were eligible to receive some intervention services without a diagnosis. The family moved to the Lehigh Valley seeking additional help, and while Wiener-Avraham said help was easier to find, the family still faced roadblocks, in part because her son was now too old for early intervention services. I came to a state where they valued early intervention, but my son was already too old for early intervention when we moved here. He was 5. Every place that we went said, he's too advanced in age. Wiener-Avraham said, Azrael was not diagnosed until he was 6 years old, and Wiener-Avraham said she was only able to get an appointment for him because another parent canceled and she was available to take the last-minute time slot. The family was not alone in facing long wait lists. A 2023 report stated that 2/3 of specialty centers that conduct autism diagnoses had wait times of 4 months or more. But parents interviewed by the Morning Call said they waited for much longer. Sarah Diedendurfer of Weisenberg Township said her son was diagnosed with autism right after his 3rd birthday, after 9 months of waiting. She said at one point they were on 3 wait lists, one as long as 18 months. Vicky's son, Wyatt, was diagnosed with autism when he was 18 months old, after his mother spent $3,000 to see an independent provider. Otherwise, he could have waited until November 2025, when he would have been almost 5 years old, Vicky said. Difficulty finding an appointment isn't the only issue, said Wiener-Avraham, who founded and runs an autism activism organization called Tis the Tism. Children can be misdiagnosed by providers who don't specialize in autism diagnosis, she said. I've had parents come to me with a slew of letters of diagnoses: obsessive compulsive disorder, oppositional defiant disorder, anxiety, attention deficit disorder, attention deficit hyperactivity disorder, but not giving an actual autism diagnosis, and really, that's the underlying cause, and they've gone to multiple different doctors, but they can't get in for an actual, real autism evaluation, Wiener-Avraham said. Wiener-Avraham also said some evaluators won't see children over the age of 6, Others won't see children under 4 years old. Searching for services. Once a child is diagnosed, they qualify for Medicaid insurance through the state and can be enrolled in certain services, but families enter an all-new obstacle course of getting those services. Vicky Wiener Avraham, Dieden Dörfer, and Michael Updegraff, a father in Upper Macungie Township whose son has autism, said the services offered by the state and in the Lehigh Valley are great, but accessing them can be a hardship. Wiener Avraham said that this goes for schools and care in the community. She said when she moved to the Lehigh Valley, she attempted to enroll Azriel, now 11, in private school, but was told that even though he qualified for services, other children needed them more than he did, and he wouldn't receive them. Often they will word things in a way where, yeah, they would benefit from it, but it's not necessary. We'd rather them be in the classroom more than being pulled out. Even if the child really needs services. And I've heard lawyers tell school districts and tell special education directors, if you cannot provide the services for the child because you're understaffed, don't qualify them for it. And that is a huge problem, because our kids who are in need of these services, which the school system should be working on them, they're being told to go elsewhere, and elsewhere has a wait list, Wiener Avraham said. Updegraff said, just working around bus schedules can be challenging. This is something many working parents have issues with, but his son's autism also means that changes in routine can lead to problems. He gets upset if he gets dropped off at a different spot. He's very particular where the bus drops him off. So it's not as easy as, I'll just have a neighbor pick him up. He could have a full-on screaming meltdown, Updegraff said. Updegraff added that beyond school, getting services in daycare can be a challenge. Normal daycare is not necessarily an option, as his son Michael, 8, would need an aide with him at all times for the daycare to provide services to him, and when that aide has time off, he needs to take time off to watch his son every day. Updegraff said that after enough headaches with daycare, he eventually quit his job so he could take care of his son. He now works at the Carbon Lehigh Intermediate Unit, where he makes half as much as he did at his previous job. Just as in schools, children with autism may be denied or delayed from receiving care in the community. Wiener Avraham's daughter Ashira, 6, is also on the autism spectrum. Wiener Avraham said she had a much easier time getting Ashira diagnosed than her son, and she was able to access services through Pennsylvania's early intervention program, which she said were stellar. However, her daughter was denied other services until she turned 4 years old. Updegraff said when his son was placed on a 6-month wait list for speech therapy services, he and his wife ended up paying $75 per hour out of pocket to see another provider. Services closer to home. There's another issue complicating services for some parents, distance. Vicky said it's not by choice that she drives 2 hours 5 days a week. There is another Pennsylvania Mentor site 10 minutes away from her home in Fogelsville in Upper Macungie Township. But, she said, she can't get approval for him to go there from Magellan Behavioral Health. The company contracted to manage behavioral health services for Medicaid members in Bucks, Lehigh, Northampton, and several other counties. She has been attempting to appeal to Magellan, but has had no success. If Magellan would approve him to go to Fogelsville, it would be a 20-minute drive a day, which I could make in a lunch break. I wouldn't have to be on unpaid as FMLA anymore, Vicky said. Updegraff said he's in much the same situation. The family also lives in Fogelsville, but also has to drive to the Pennsylvania Mentor in Bethlehem for their son's services, as often as 5 days a week during the summer, because Magellan won't approve them to get services closer to home. Dieden Dörfer said she, too, drove her son to Bethlehem, but was able to start getting to services closer to home at the Fogelsville, Pennsylvania Mentor site. Now she drives 10 minutes one way instead of 30 minutes or more, but she had to fight insurance for that. Nothing is easy. They don't make anything easy to get. the entire process for people who maybe don't have the resources to do so, it's very challenging. I will always fight. I will drive to the end of the world for my kid to get services because I am able to do that. However, there are a lot of families that can't do that, and that's really frustrating for me as a mom because I see how much I'm putting into it, and I'm still not getting everything I need, Diedendurfer said. Savita Health, the parent company of Pennsylvania Mentor, declined to comment for this story. Magellan did not respond to requests for comment. Parents and providers' issues with Magellan have reached Lehigh County Controller Mark Pinsley, who said he is investigating. According to information Pinsley provided to the Morning Call, from 2021 through the end of 2025, Magellan received 20,311 requests for intensive behavioral health services from Lehigh County residents and denied 125. During the same time period, 182 complaints of dissatisfaction with either a provider or Magellan were filed with the county, and 169 grievances over a denial for service by Magellan were filed. About 21% of grievances led to a decision being overturned. According to the county, service denial rates are monitored on a monthly basis and discussed with the Pennsylvania Office of Mental Health and Substance Abuse Services on a quarterly basis. The county and Magellan also work together to determine and address the access needs of members, but not all services have standard requirements for access that are set by the state. The future. A new center that Good Shepherd Rehabilitation plans to open this year could help alleviate some of the issues families are facing. The Autism and Neurodevelopmental Wellness Center, which is set to open this fall in Upper Macungie, has been co-designed by the community with the demands and needs of neurodivergent individuals and their families in mind, according to Good Shepherd. The center will have licensed counselors providing treatment based on evidence-based modalities and therapies, including developmental, individual differences, and relationship-based frameworks. It will also hold classes, art, and music therapies. But another element of the center is support. A care navigator will be available to help families and individuals with insurance, referrals, and connecting with community agencies, Good Shepherd said. And the center will also serve as an environment where neurodivergent individuals and their families can relax and connect with others like them. For us, your voices made one thing unmistakably clear. Our region is ready for something more, something collaborative, inclusive, and built with the community at the center, Carrie Gerber, Vice President of Advancement and Marketing at Good Shepherd, said during a news conference. While Good Shepherd Center will provide more options and services to parents and families, it alone will not fix the broader regional issues of provider availability and access. Wiener Avraham said, "It is never too early for parents to start advocating. The state's early intervention program is there and available for parents," she said. "Waiting until later or until there is absolute certainty will just mean more time on wait lists." She encouraged parents to trust their instincts, even if doctors tell them to wait. And if a doctor or a teacher suggests you look into getting your child evaluated, definitely don't wait. She added that parents should try to get on every wait list they possibly can when they are trying to get their child evaluated. There is always a chance that someone will cancel, and you are the person who can fill the time slot. This is a difficult journey, and you don't need to do it alone. Parents should seek out support groups, other parents to help guide them along this journey, because that's where I started, Wiener Avraham said. This is why I started Tis the Tism, to help parents through the waiting process. What can I do right now? My kid is 5 years old and peeing in public because they don't know the social skills. How can I stop this behavior right now? My kid's having tantrums and won't leave the house. I can't even get them to school. The school's not helping. There's no therapy in place. There's no diagnosis. What could I do now? Reach out to parents. Copyright 2026, The Morning Call, distributed by Tribune Content Agency, LLC. And now from Disability Scoop, Netflix Making Kids Shows More Accessible by Sean Heasley, July 22, 2026. Through a new arrangement, Netflix will make hundreds of hours of programming for kids and families more accessible to those with disabilities. Starting this week, the streaming service will add overlays with deaf performers interpreting in American Sign Language to 73 titles. The collection includes television shows and movies ranging from The Magic School Bus Rides Again to Pokemon Horizons and Pinocchio. At Netflix, we believe great storytelling should be accessible to everyone, and this partnership is a meaningful continuation of that commitment, said Eliza Beniro, Senior Manager of Strategy and Innovation at Netflix. With ASL now joining subtitles, subtitles for the deaf and hard of hearing, SDH, dubbing, and audio description, AD, as another way members can enjoy our content, we're ensuring our deaf and hard of hearing members have more ways to experience the stories they love. The streaming service worked with Sign Up Media, which provides sign language interpretation for entertainment, to add the overlays. The company said that the offering is especially meaningful for deaf children who aren't yet reading well enough to rely on captions and who often must depend on a parent to interpret on-screen dialogue. When I started Sign Up Media, I believed the deaf community deserved access to entertainment in their language at the same scale everyone else takes for granted, said Mariella Sato, founder of Sign Up Media. Partnering with Netflix to deliver 200 hours of kids and family content is that vision made real, and it's just the beginning. Hollywood is starting to understand that sign language isn't an accommodation, it's a language, and we're building the infrastructure to deliver it. Sign Up Media also provides ASL interpretation for select titles on Disney+, Peacock, and YouTube. The ASL interpreter overlays can be accessed by using the Sign Up Chrome extension. Well, that's all the time we have for today. This has been Melinda Ambrose with Disability Connection. I hope you've enjoyed today's reading from the audio reading service at the Allen County Public Library in Fort Wayne, Indiana.
0: 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Just say play WKAR Radio Reading Service and enjoy. Sky's turning cloudy this afternoon. We'll see a high of 83. Scattered thunderstorms tonight. Gusty winds and small hail are possible. A low of 64. Partly cloudy on Wednesday with a high of 81. Sunshine on Thursday, high 82. 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

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This is Greg Pratt and Bridget Voisinet with the reading of the Lansing State Journal and the Detroit News and Free Press. For the next half hour, I'll be reading the Lansing State Journal news, beginning with the obituaries. For today on Tuesday, one listed Gary Walter Dietrich from Cameron, South Carolina. And listed from yesterday, Herbert Giles from Muskegon, John Holcomb from Eaton Rapids, Judy Matson from Mason, Donald James Mercer from Lansing, Barbara Solander from Richmond, Virginia, and David Whiteman from Holt. The first article is titled East Lansing Police Seeking Info About Assault in City's Downtown. Police were seeking information about a reported assault in the downtown area during the early morning hours of Sunday, August 9. The investigation centers on allegations that two victims were assaulted by a group of people following an argument about 2:15 a.m. in the 500 to 600 block of Albert Avenue, police said. One of the victims was seriously injured, they said. Investigators have identified people of interest and are reviewing evidence, Captain Adrian O'Hario said in an August 17 email. Police said videos were being circulated on social media and asked that anyone with information call Detective Katie Harrison at 517-319-6851 or email her at kharris@cityofeastlansing.com. If you saw anything or recorded anything, any information would be helpful, police said in a Facebook posting. Next article is titled, New Mason Restaurant Opens Tuesday with Big City Vibe Recognizable Menu. When Assembly opens its doors off South Jefferson Street in the city's downtown, owner Matt Gillette says it will offer a big city vibe even though Mason is a small town. The lighting's really nice. It has a good feel, he said. We've got darker wood finishes, darker colors, lower lighting. Once the evening hits and the sun goes down, it starts to feel kind of vibey. You lose that kind of sense that you're in downtown Mason. But Gillette, whose restaurant group owns Saddleback Barbecue, Sliced by Saddleback, and Coach's Pub and Grill in Delhi Township, said the new restaurant at 402 South Jefferson Street isn't fancy. It's elevated and welcoming, a place for families, friends, and evening dates, Gillette said. We didn't want it to be pretentious, he said. We were using the term elevated recognizable as something we wanted to kind of focus on when we're both designing both food and drinks. The new concept, which occupies the storefront adjacent to Keen's Store Company, opens its doors on Tuesday, August 18. Jeanette announced plans for Assembly in May. The news came about 3 months after the owners of Risen Breakfast and Bakery closed the business that had occupied the storefront for about 3 years. The redesign of the space happened quickly. We kind of bootstrapped it, Gillette said, of the interior changes. We were here long hours, about 2 or 3 weeks, but if you saw the pictures from like 10 days ago, probably more like 14 now, until now, it was pretty impressive. The restaurant will seat 45 people inside and less than a dozen on an outside patio. Reservations will be a big part of the business model, but about 30% of the seating will be left open for walk-in diners. Most of the restaurant's approximately 20 employees live in and around Mason, Gillette said. Staff are still being hired, but the final number of employees will likely be volume-driven, he said. Staff held a trial opening over the weekend, serving friends and family, and Gillette said the feedback was positive. I think that from a menu standpoint, we've done a good job keeping it kind of simple, he said. The menu at Assembly is recognizable, intended to be affordable, Gillette said. That starts with a signature Assembly burger.
made with 2 3-ounce patties that are topped with cheddar cheese, caramelized onions, house pickles, and Dijonnaise. It's served with fries and is priced at $16. It was important to me that we had a really good burger, something that was priced accordingly, Gillette said. It was important that we had that item, that you could sit at the bar, grab a beer, or maybe an old-fashioned, have a beer and burger, and just kind of enjoy your day. The menu also includes fish and chips, made with a 12-ounce portion of Alaska Paddock, dipped in a handmade batter, and finished with lemon and salt for $19. Appetizers include pork belly that's flash-fried and served with stone fruit, a Caroline barbecue sauce, and a cauliflower puree and blistered Brussels sprouts with an apple cider glaze and bacon. Assembly also offers a full bar serving cocktails, draft beers, and wine. Offerings will expand over time, Gillette said. The restaurant will serve a brunch menu on Sunday, and that could expand to include Saturday in the future. A lot of it's just going to be kind of learning and seeing, he said. We obviously have our ideas as far as what we think is going to work, but sales trends and volume and customer feedback kind of determine how this thing goes. The next article, titled, Two Ingham ISD Educators Earn Cash for Education Tech Startup Ideas. Two Ingham Intermediate School District educators ranked among the best in this year's Michigan EdTech Innovation Pitch Contest. The contest allows participants to pitch their ideas to improve education and win cash, legal and marketing support to grow their idea, and this year's winners were chosen from a pool of more than 35 educators. Ken Turner, an instruction and technology coach for the Ingham ISD, won the contest with an online library, more than 60 live class simulations across various subject areas, allowing students to see the real-world application of what they're learning in the classroom. The project, Unscript ED, has ready-made simulations available for teachers so they don't have to spend time setting the lessons up. Turner told the State Journal that students enjoy school more when they know the real-world application of the skills they're learning. I believe that if we make school compelling, we can make it so kids like it, he said. I think by acknowledging that the staff that they're learning does have real value, by giving them opportunities to practice using the new knowledge and skills that are being taught at school, the ability to practice using that in a simulation of how they'll use that in the real world in a way that's fun, can make school feel more meaningful, can make kids want to be there. He said he really got the project up and running in May and is excited to get a user base with feedback this fall once class is back in session. For winning the pitch contest, Turner won $10,000 prize, which he will be using for marketing a FERPA compliance safety review and to cover the cost of the AI computer used to build the different simulations. I've spent my career trying to make school better in every corner that I have access touching as it relates to school, he said. I want school to be great, and this is just an extension of my mission to make school awesome, so the validation of a great team of people believing in that mission is very inspiring. Dave Baker, a programming and mobile applications teacher at the Wilson Talent Center, said he created a program that allows students to work on budgeting through a lifelong simulator, where students pick their careers and paths while working to maximize their happiness in life. The end result is helping them try to navigate life in an environment where they can mess up and it won't screw over the rest of their life, he told the State Journal. Baker's project, Fiscal Path, ended in third place, earning a $4,000 prize. He said he'll be using the money for branding and user interface work. The simulator is available for people to try out at fiscalpath.org. Both ISD winners also received startup legal consultation from Foster Swift. I'll say that again. Foster Swift as a part of the project. Sarah Pilarski, a county-level school counselor and career readiness consultant for the Macomb Intermediate School District, came in second with her mobile and web-based platform Elevate Ed that supports educator onboarding,
She earned $6,000 and legal support with her second place finish. The next article is titled, Michigan State hires Dan Bartholomew as AD. Who is he? Dan Bartholomew will be the next athletic director for Michigan State University, the school announced on Monday. The former vice president and director of athletics at Western Michigan University in Kalamazoo, Bartholomew will now lead the Spartan Athletic Department as vice president and athletic director. Bartholomew is replacing Jay Batt, who left on July 28, 2026, for the University of Kentucky. John Palumbo has been serving as interim AD since July 10. Bartholomew was hired to lead WMU athletics in January 2022 after working for Oregon State University for 5 years. During his tenure at WMU, Western Michigan, the Broncos won 37 conference championships, made 35 NCAA postseason appearances, had 17 All-Americans, 38 Conference of the Year / Specialty Award recipients, and saw the first Mack Herman Award finalist in school history, according to his WMU profile. And here's more. Bartholomew, a Pittsburgh native, earned a Bachelor of Science degree in Policy Analysis and Public Affairs from Indiana University and a Master's degree from the University of Pittsburgh. He and his wife, Lauren, have 2 children. In the spring of 2017, Bartholomew was hired as the Executive Deputy Athletic Director and Chief Operating Officer at Oregon State University. Before OSU, he spent time in his hometown working for the University of Pittsburgh Athletics for 15 years, where he served as the Deputy Athletic Director for Internal Affairs. Also during that period, Bartholomew served as the president of the National Association for Athletics Compliance in 2015-16. Bartholomew started working for WMU in January 2022 and stayed there for about 4 years. Bartholomew has rewritten the record books at Western Michigan after just over 4 years of unprecedented success, according to his profile on WMU's website. With multiple record-setting years in academic performance and community engagement, conference and national championships, and unprecedented fundraising and external review growth, Bartholomew has been recognized as one of the country's best athletic directors by multiple organizations, including as a finalist for the prestigious Sports Business Journal 2026 Athletic Director of the Year. And here are some highlights from Bartholomew's stay at WMU, according to his profile. During his time, the Broncos reset their high GPA mark on multiple occasions, most recently setting a new academic year mark in 2025-26 with a 3.42 GPA in all programs above 3.0. Bartholomew started the first standalone life skills program at WMU. It's Broncos EM-powered, a donor-funded effort to support the holistic development and personal growth of student athletics athletes. The Broncos have won 37 conference championships during his tenure. The men's ice hockey secured its first Division I NCAA national championship, the first WMU national title in 60 years. Bartholomew hired Louisville offensive coordinator Lance Taylor as Western's football coach, who secured the school's highest-ranked recruiting class since 2016 and coached multiple All-Americans on both sides of the ball. The WMU football program made its 12th appearance at a bowl game. In 2024, the women's golf program was recognized by Helper Helper as the national champion in service. In 2025, the department was recognized by the Fiesta Bowl as a top-3 finalist for service impact. Under Bartholomew, the school set new records in fundraising, most recently for annual giving, with over $21.8 million raised in 25-26. Bartholomew and WMU partnered with a local developer to begin construction on a $515 million downtown arena as the new home of the WMU basketball and hockey programs.
Bartholomew generated funds to support $18 million in privately funded facility development. Bartholomew's first day at MSU will be Monday, August 31, and the MSU Board of Trustees will formally approve Bartholomew's contract at its September 11 meeting. The next article is titled Northern Michigan Mass Shooting. It's led to a lot of scared people. A critically wounded 13-year-old girl shot multiple times by a Lake City man on a shooting spree that left three other family members dead in the girl's home was able to call 911, alert authorities, and identify the shooter as Chad Hickman, a family member said on social media. Hickman's alleged rampage left another man dead at a second location in Missaukee County, and a woman was found dead in a wooded area near Whitlock Lake alongside Hickman, with indications he took his own life. State police on Saturday released only the ages and genders of the victims in the shooting spree, but David Everett, a Cadillac resident, on Facebook identified his daughter, Amanda Everett, as among those killed by alleged gunman Chad Hickman, 39, of Lake City. The world just lost two beautiful people and one is clinging to life. My daughter Amanda and her two beautiful children were shot in their home yesterday. Amanda and her son Eric went home to be with God, and our granddaughter Bella is clinging to life in a Grand Rapids hospital, he posted. David Everett later in the post noted prayers for Bella, who, while shot four times, still managed to call 911 and identify the shooter. She is a hero. Family members at David Everett's home said he wasn't available for comment on Saturday. Mike Davidson lives on South Blodgett Road, less than 2 miles from the house where three of the slayings occurred. This is what everybody's talking about, everybody ran into today. Everybody's talking about it in all the smaller communities around here. It seems like everybody knew at least one person involved in it. It's really had an impact. It's led to a lot of scared people. Detectives from the Michigan State Police Cadillac Post throughout Friday and into Saturday investigated three crime scenes in the county. Investigators pieced together a preliminary timeline of events. At approximately 11:40 a.m. on Friday, August 14, troopers were dispatched to a home on South LaChance Road in Lake Township for a report of a 13-year-old girl had been shot. She was transported to a local hospital in critical condition, and according to police, she remains hospitalized and is now listed in stable condition. People found three other people shot dead in the South LaChance Road home, a 45-year-old male, 40-year-old female, and a 16-year-old male. With Hickman gone from the South LaChance Road home, police undertook a massive search, with state police bringing in aviation, canine, and emergency support teams. The search led police to a second home a few miles away in Missaukee County, where they found 53-year-old male dead. Police eventually found Hickman's vehicle in a wooded area at Whitlock Lake in Caldwell Township in the county, where they discovered a deceased 29-year-old female alongside Hickman. Court records show Hickman had a criminal conviction for child abuse and a stormy divorce with accusations of domestic abuse. Court records show that in January 2024, Hickman was arraigned on 4 felony and 5 misdemeanor charges in Missaukee County. Prosecutors accused him of assault with intent to do great bodily harm, less than murder by strangulation. They also charged him with 2 counts of first-degree criminal sexual conduct and 1 count of interfering with electronic communications. The misdemeanor charges at the time were 1 count of domestic violence, 3 counts of fourth-degree child abuse, and 1 count of contributing to the delinquency of a minor. In August 2024, Hickman pleaded guilty to 1 count of fourth-degree child abuse and 1 count of contributing to the delinquency of a minor. All other charges were dismissed, according to online court records. A judge sentenced Hickman to a year in the county jail. Hickman's 2023 divorce from his wife, Katie Hickman, was so bitter that he posted parts of the court file on his Facebook page, thanking the judge for being way too F-ing smart to believe my ex-wife's bull-hyphen story.
The records show the couple married in 2011. Katie Hickman was injured in an accident, received a lawsuit settlement. The pair used that money to start a business buying renovating homes to sell or rent. The marriage eventually soured and they separated and tried reconciling. Hickman testified in the case that he attempted to separate from his wife in December 23 after she set up online dating profiles, according to the court filings posted online on his Facebook page. He also accused his wife of sex bombing him as a way to reconcile with him. It is uncontested that this marriage involved allegations and incidents of domestic violence, which lie at the heart of the issues before the court, Judge Melissa Ransom wrote in an opinion in the case also posted on Facebook. Testimony and evidence presented by both parties confirmed that the relationship was marked by significant dysfunction and mutual toxicity. Vicki Gunnarsson lives next door to the home in South LaChance Road, where three people were shot and killed and a fourth wounded. She said Amanda Everett was once a niece to her via marriage. Hearing gunshots, even a lot of them, is nothing new in rural Lake Township, Gunnarsson said. There are gunshots here all the time, she said. You hear them all the hours of the day and night from every direction, every angle. As a Free Press reporter was talking with Gunnarsson, as if to prove the point, a number of shots could be heard fired in rapid succession, not too far away. But just before noon on Friday, Gunnarsson experienced something unexpected, the police urgently at her door. I was coming, and he kind of opened the door and yelled in, did somebody get shot here? She said, I said no, and he said, well, the shots are coming from this property. Police run Gunnarsson's property and next door well into early Saturday morning. She called the spree of violence coming so close to her home very shocking. I was scared. I wanted to get the heck out of there, she said. I was the only one here. Chad Hickman, as a small child, came to live briefly with Vicki Gunnarsson and her husband Steve, now deceased, decades ago, she said. The couple knew Hickman's parents, and they came to live with them for a while, along with three other children, including Chad. I remember Chad when he was a little kid. They stayed with us for a little while, and I remember later he worked at the ABC warehouse. I thought he looked like a nice young man back then, but we're talking years ago, and I never knew him personally or was never around him or his wife. The shootings have shaken this rural community of about 2,800, an area where acres of open land often separate neighbors. We've never had violence to this level, said Lake Township Supervisor Rob Hall. I don't think anybody really even knows what to think. Article titled, Spoiled Peppers at Pizza Place, What Clinton County Inspectors Found. When health inspectors visit local restaurants, they document problems that need addressing to meet state standards. The most serious problems are considered priority violations, which present potential health hazards and should be corrected immediately. Priority foundation violations do not present immediate health hazards, but should be corrected in a timely manner. Follow-up inspections and reports may consequently happen. In most cases, the violations are corrected, and this information isn't an indication that violations at any establishment are still an ongoing issue. And here are the most serious violations for restaurants in Clinton County for the months of June and July. Priority violation, priority foundation violation are found at Dwelling Coffee at Bridge Street in DeWitt. Priority violation found at Leo's Boat Shed in Maple Rapids, Main Street Pizza in Ovid, Subway in Ovid, and the Crave Shack in St. John's. Also at the University of Michigan Health, Sparrow Clinton's, dreaded and sliced cheese, cauliflower, cut leafy greens, stored at a cooler temperature 42 to 45 degrees, not meeting the 41 degrees or below.

0: As an unofficial holiday, National Thrift Shop Day. Voting is open now through midnight on Wednesday, August 19. We'll announce the winner after polls close. There are 10 stores to choose from, though you may send in your favorite thrift shop in the other section if your personal favorite is not included in the list. Here are the 10 thrifty contenders. There's the City Rescue Mission Uplift Thrift. The City Mission Uplift Thrift at 3800 West Saginaw Highway is a large thrift store with clothes, shoes, bags, books, decorations, furniture, jewelry, and other items. Other donated items collected through the City Rescue Mission of Lansing. It's a Christian ministry that was founded in 1911. The next one is the Society of St. Vincent de Paul Thrift Store in Lansing. It's located at 1020 South Washington Avenue and is a collection of items that were funded by SVDP conferences, gifts of clothing, food, and other items to families in need. Families can find a nice table for the kitchen and books, toys, and clothes for the children. Men and women can select a good suit and shoes for a job interview. Thrifters dig for treasure. College students outfit their apartment. Green shoppers find goods to reuse, cycle, and upcycle. And when you're ready to clean out your basement or attic, we'll be ready to pick up your donation. SVDP said on its website. The Society of St. Vincent de Paul operates another thrift store in St. John's at 1009 South U.S. Highway 27. Residents are also available to volunteer at SVDP locations. Next one is Old Town's Thrift Witch. Thrift Witch is a vintage store located in Lansing's Old Town at 329 East Cesar Chavez. We specialize in oddities, original dark art, pop culture collectibles, creepy antiques, new vintage clothing and accessories, Thrift Witch said on Facebook. And the last one I'll mention, Carousel Consignment in Okemos. Carousel Consignment is a woman-owned thrift store located in Okemos at 1780 West Grand River Avenue. They offer pre-loved shoes, hats, purses, athletic wear, jeans, dresses, and more, with a sizable clearance section. Last article, I'll just get a start on it. It's titled, Lansing Catholic Brings Outdoor Volleyball to Town with Volley Turf Takeover. Jill Marlin has heard about the success East Grand Rapids has had with its outdoor volleyball event at its turf football stadium in recent years. That event, and seeing things like the college outdoor volleyball game hosted by Nebraska in 2023 that set attendance records, inspired Marlin to want to do something similar in Lansing. So Marlin did her research and talked with the leadership at Lansing Catholic about the possibility of the event taking place locally, and her work over the last year and a half has led to Lansing Catholic planning to host what is being called the Volley Turf Takeover on Thursday, August 20 at Cougar Stadium. And that will end the reading of the Lansing State Journal from WKAR Radio Reading Service. Here's Bridget with a reading of the Detroit News and Free Press.
1: Thanks, Greg. In news out of Dubai, Iran will shift to a fully offensive military posture because efforts to negotiate a permanent end to its war with the U.S. have stalled, a senior Iranian official told Reuters on Monday, as Washington ruled out extending a temporary ceasefire agreement. Progress toward peace talks and a resumption of oil tanker traffic through the strategic Strait of Hormuz has ground to a halt, with no sign that the warring parties are moving towards ending the conflict that the U.S. and Israel launched with attacks on Iran on February 28. Iranian entities must be prepared to escalate tensions in the Strait of Hormuz and wider region, as Iran will be ready to make decisions and take action on difficult decisions, the Iranian official said, adding that Tehran would conduct a timely and precise military attack to break the U.S. naval blockade if diplomacy failed. Monday marked the day by which Iran and the U.S. were expected to reach a final peace agreement under a memorandum of understanding signed in June aimed at ending the war.

0: signed on June 17th, the MOU set a 60-day time frame for the U.S. and Iran to reach a broader deal on Iran's nuclear program and U.S. sanctions. The agreement, which declared the immediate and permanent termination of military operations on all fronts, quickly unraveled over a dispute about control of the Strait of Hormuz, the narrow waterway through which a fifth of global oil and liquefied natural gas flowed before the war. Asked by reporters on Monday if the U.S. was seeking to extend June's interim agreement, U.S. President Donald Trump said no. Tehran said point 5 of the MOU gave it the right to manage the strait, which it shares with Oman, while Washington rejected that interpretation. Hostilities resumed as Tehran began firing on vessels it said were trying to sail through Hormuz on an unapproved route, and Trump said on July 7th that the pact was over. Within the short period of a few weeks set by Iran, all the agreement's provisions must be implemented by the U.S. This is a precondition for further negotiations with the U.S., the Iranian official told Reuters, adding that mediators would share Tehran's deadline with Washington and regional states. Tehran has separately been negotiating an agreement with Oman over management of the strait, seen as a key component of a wider deal, and says they are close to agreement, although progress has been slow. If Oman gets in the way, we'll bomb the crap out of them, Trump told Fox. Thousands of people have been killed in the conflict, mainly in Iran and Lebanon, since the U.S. and Israel launched attacks on Iran at the end of February. Iran has struck U.S. assets and infrastructure in countries including Oman, Jordan, Kuwait, Israel, and the United Arab Emirates, and Saudi Arabia. Trump warned Americans in a speech at a rally on Friday to prepare for continued high fuel prices as a result of the war, while also saying that after we finish defeating Iran, pretty soon I'll be declaring the Hormuz Strait a territory of the United States. Earlier on Monday, Trump repeated on his Truth Social platform that his main goal was to ensure that Iran never has nuclear weapons. The president is playing the long game. He wants to leave the next generations of Americans well supplied with energy and without the existential threat of a nuclear-armed Iran, U.S. Energy Secretary Chris Wright later told Fox News, America Reports program. Their exports today are 0 barrels of oil per day. The United States military is bringing out 8 or 9 million barrels of oil per day. Is that America that's controlling what's happening there, or is it Iran controlling what's happening there? The data is pretty clear on that. Benchmark crude oil futures have surged since the start of the war in February, hitting a peak of $126 a barrel, roughly 75% above pre-war levels, with choppy trade reflecting concerns over disruptions to Gulf oil supplies and shifting signals on peace talks. Brent crude edged up on Monday to around $89 a barrel. Attacks by Iran-backed Houthis in Yemen have also renewed concerns about widening regional war and the economic fallout it could bring. In the latest incident, the Houthis attacked what they called a Saudi military ship and 4 escort vessels in the Bab al-Mandeb Strait with missiles, according to the group's military spokesperson, Yahya Sari, on Telegram on Monday. The strait is a strategic choke point connecting the Red Sea with the Gulf of Aden and an important international shipping route. There was no immediate confirmation from Saudi authorities. And in news from Washington, President Donald Trump is putting another U.S. ally he says was insufficiently supportive of the Iran war on notice, directing the Pentagon to scale back joint military exercises with South Korea, a country he has pressed to pay more for its defense. We can't go around and protect all of these countries, especially when they're not there to help us, Trump said on August 17th in the Oval Office. South Korea is the latest in a string of close U.S. allies that Trump has threatened to penalize with reduced American military support since the United States and Israel went to war with Iran earlier this year. He's ripped nations such as United Kingdom, Italy, and Spain and said he's re-examining the U.S. relationship with the NATO alliance, which he's long criticized as a laggard over some members' lackluster defense spending. Over the last several days, he's lobbed similar allegations at South Korea and made public overtures to Kim Jong-un, the North Korean leader with whom he tried to negotiate a nuclear deal in his first term. A day before his missive on the joint military exercises, he posted a photo of himself and Kim standing together inside the demilitarized zone, a 160-mile-long barrier that divides the two countries in half. The actions toward South Korea and accompanying outreach to Kim prompted some regional experts to ask, why now? Retired Rear Admiral Mark Montgomery, a senior fellow at the Washington-based Foundation for Defense of Democracies, called it befuddling and illogical for the president to be reaching out to North Korea, with at least partially the intent being to push South Korea, who is our ally and partner. He's not going to be able to convince Kim Jong-un to give up his nuclear weapons. There's no Nobel Prize waiting at the end of this rainbow, so I don't know what the president's up to, said Montgomery, a co-author of the book Axis of Aggressors, Countering the Cooperation of China, Russia, Iran, and North Korea. Sidney Seiler, a senior advisor with the Center for Strategic and International Studies focused on Korea, said that Trump has thought of ways to re-engage Kim for some time and appeared to be signaling his desire to jumpstart denuclearization talks with the Hermit Nation in his social media posts. As part of the 2018 negotiations, Seiler said Kim demanded that the United States roll back the joint exercises. In return, North Korea was expected to refrain from nuclear tests and intercontinental ballistic missile launches. Some messages have been sent in. Pyongyang has not replied, but Trump had a lot of other things on his plate. He's not necessarily interested in aggressively chasing after Pyongyang when there's no evidence that they'll be receptive, said Seiler, the intelligence officer for North Korea at the National Intelligence Council during the Biden administration. Trump said on August 17th that Kim had responded. He did not say when or how those communications had occurred, and White House officials did not offer additional details. The president repeatedly expressed a desire last year to meet with Kim when he was in South Korea for Asia-Pacific Economic Cooperation Summit or during a visit to China, where he was a guest of President Xi Jinping this spring. South Korea's then Prime Minister Kim Min-suk told Trump during the APEC CEO summit last October, "I believe that we've been planting good seeds for a better future." The two countries are technically still at war over the Korean Peninsula, with neither side declaring defeat since a 1953 armistice. South Korea's constitution claims the entire peninsula as its own, while North Korea's newly amended constitution categorizes South Korea as a hostile state. Over the weekend, South Korean President Lee Jae-myung called for talks to end the war, not long after Trump posted a photo of himself with Kim and said, "Despite the unfriendly look on this particular picture, there are many where we're smiling. Kim Jong-un and I get along great." Then October 16th, Trump said the United States was dialing down military exercises with South Korea, which he said was too late to cancel. These exercises are not only costly, with much of these costs paid for by the United States of America, as usual, he wrote on Truth Social, adding, but send a signal that it is totally inappropriate and hostile to a country that, as long as Donald J. Trump has been president, has been unthreatening and respectful. Trump has always felt that the relationship he built with Kim in his first term and United States alliance in the region would make it uniquely possible for him to lend some sort of groundbreaking negotiation, said Alexander Gray, chief of staff of the National Security Council, in Trump's first term. The president has never changed or deviated from his desire to broker a historic deal that could potentially bring peace to the Korean Peninsula, Gray said. The question is, when would he have the bandwidth, the opportunity, when would the stars align for him to pursue that? In a statement to USA Today, the South Korean embassy in Washington said it was coordinating closely with the United States on the exercises. It further expressed a desire that the friendly relationship between the leaders of the United States and North Korea will lead to meaningful dialogue between them, paving the way for discussions aimed at advancing peace and sustainability on the Korean Peninsula. Trump believes resolving the isolation of North Korea and North Korea's possession of nuclear weapons would be a feather in his cap, Montgomery said. We have failed in negotiating in Ukraine. We failed in negotiating with Iran. I think we're going to find the Gaza deal falls apart, he said. The last thing we need is to begin serious negotiations, bilateral U.S.-North Korean serious negotiations that put the security of Japan and South Korea at risk. In other news, federal officials have paused a controversial construction project linked to President Donald Trump's southwest border wall through Big Bend National Park in Texas. While federal officials did not plan to build a wall through the park, public lands advocates were outraged when contractors began bulldozing access roads through the area in early to mid-August. Videos recorded by activists captured bulldozers and track hoes cutting through the desert soil and across cliffs. Last night, I put a pause on all activity in that park as far as construction goes until I can get down there to do a personal evaluation, talk to some stakeholders, talk to local law enforcement in that area, Customs and Border Patrol Commissioner Rodney Scott said in an August 17th video statement. More to follow this week. Although very few illegal border crossers currently try to cross the rugged landscape, federal officials said they needed roads to both install surveillance equipment and to permit routine patrol access in case migration patterns change. The Trump administration angered public lands groups in June by waiving environmental laws that would have otherwise slowed or prohibited that construction. Trump campaigned on tough immigration enforcement and border controls, and he has made expansion of the border wall a key campaign promise. Environmental groups argued no wall was needed through Big Bend, a national park that was formally created in 1944 and spans about 801,000 acres of desert and mountains. Local residents argue that the road construction itself is an environmental catastrophe. They staged an August 12th protest against the project. In a statement, the National Parks Conservation Association lauded the pause, but said significant damage has been done. Unfortunately, the federal contractors' bulldozers have already inflicted tremendous damage to one of America's most iconic national parks. NPCA President and the CEO Tiernan Sittenfeld said their heavy equipment has torn through miles of priceless wild landscape, wreaking havoc on sensitive wildlife and irreplaceable habitat. We demand that Customs and Border Protection take accountability for the destruction that has occurred at the park and do better by the American people and by our national parks. Congress last summer supercharged Trump's border security efforts with $46.5 billion in funding, and federal officials in June waived dozens of environmental regulations to speed up wall construction in or near the national park. The park's southern boundary forms about 118 miles of the U.S.-Mexico border, including along the Rio Grande. Protesters against the border wall over the past several years have included some Trump voters, many local elected officials, environmental activists, and migrant rights organizations. On August 13th, as the bulldozers began their work, Scott, in a statement to USA Today, reiterated that workers were not building the wall, and he noted that it would be possible to both secure the border and limit work within the park. As we strengthen the border across the Southwest, we will not leave Big Bend as an opening for cartels to exploit by shifting their routes and tactics, he said. We're securing the park to protect its legacy, keeping it safe, secure, and pristine so American families can enjoy the beauty of our country, free from fear of cartel activity for generations to come. Earlier in the year, the Trump administration indicated that it would skip building a physical barrier along about 372 miles of the border because of unfavorable terrain or remoteness of location. Other locations will receive vehicle bollards that will let wildlife pass through unimpeded, according to the Department of Homeland Security. Speaking to reporters on August 17th, Texas Governor Greg Abbott said he's confident federal officials can both secure the park and the nation's southern border. Abbott said he talked to Homeland Security Secretary Mark Wayne Mullen and received assurances that there will be no wall or fence through the park. Abbott did not address the construction of access roads. They understand that there are other tools to successfully secure that park through technology, through personnel, through other means, Abbott said. There are technology tools that don't include barriers. And in other news, a series of beaver attacks has occurred in Maryland over the summer. The latest is the third such attack of the season. A news release from the Maryland Department of Natural Resources states that Seneca Creek State Park staff received a report of a beaver that attacked and bit a 10-year-old girl who was swimming and wading in a creek on park property on August 13th. The attack occurred around 3:30 p.m. while the child was attending summer camp close to the Potomac River. After the beaver bit the child, counselors intervened and the animal escaped into the water. Family members transported the child to Suburban Hospital in Bethesda, Maryland, due to laceration wounds on her upper leg, the news release states. Agency staff are searching for the animal and have closed the area where the attack occurred until further notice. A canoeing group in the same park also reported a beaver attempted to charge one of their boats. No injuries were reported in connection with that incident. USA Today has contacted the Maryland Department of Natural Resources for additional information. On August 5th, a 19-year-old fisherman was attacked by a beaver at Cunningham Falls State Park, more than 36 miles from the August 13th attack, according to an earlier news release. The 19-year-old sustained a bite to the ankle and transported himself to the Meredith Medical Center in Hagerstown, Maryland, for treatment. At the hospital, the man received treatment for rabies exposure and a tetanus shot. The beaver was caught, euthanized, and tested positive for rabies. On July 26, the beaver attacked a 13-year-old swimmer. In that incident, the beaver was also caught, euthanized, and tested positive for rabies on July 27. Last week's incident is not related to the earlier attacks, authorities said. Due to the distance between the two parks, the beaver's home ranges, and their social behaviors. Data from state health departments show there's no indication of a rabies outbreak in Frederick or Montgomery counties where the reported beaver attacks occurred. After the July 26 incident, officials dismantled a nearby beaver lodge and established daily surveillance at the lakes for other beavers. According to the U.S. Department of Agriculture, beaver attacks on people or pets are rare, but they can occur if a beaver feels threatened or is infected with rabies. Before this year's incidents, the last recorded beaver attacks in Maryland were in 2021 and 2015. Beavers are considered non-aggressive animals and typically avoid human contact. Still, the agency advises people to maintain a safe minimum viewing distance of 25 yards. Now shifting to state and local news from the Detroit Free Press. Michiganders who receive unemployment benefits must show that they're looking for work three times each week to continue getting the financial aid, up from once a week. The new requirement kicked in July 19th as part of changes to Michigan's unemployment law. They are the most significant updates to Michigan's unemployment system in years, said Jason Palmer, director of the state's unemployment agency, UIA, in a news release. The agency paid roughly $106 million in benefits for the month of April, the latest figures show. Here's what to know, according to the UIA. As of July 19th, unemployed workers must report three work search activities each week to the UIA unless they have a waiver. Work search activities include applying for jobs, going to job fairs, participating in job search workshops, or creating a resume on a professional job site. The agency has a full list of such activities and examples of documents required to show proof of the activities at go.to.bit.ly/UIA-work-activities. If claimants don't log work search activities each week, they won't be paid benefits or may have to return them. For more detailed information about work searches, what they are, how to report them, and waivers, go to bit.ly/UIA-work-search. According to the UIA, other changes to employment law include those leaving their job because of domestic violence may qualify for benefits. For more information, go to bit.ly@UIA Domestic Violence. A consolidated hearing process for appeals cases, up to 4 hardship waivers a year for those who are overpaid but can't afford to repay, and reduced employment hours to qualify for the work share program, which allows employers to retain employees at fewer hours while they get partial unemployment benefits to make up for lost income. Legislation signed in December of 2024 increased maximum benefits from 20 to 26 weeks. The benefit rate will go up January 1st of 2027 from $530 to $614. Starting January 1st of 2028 and onward, changes to the maximum weekly benefit rate will be tied to the U.S. Bureau of Labor Statistics Consumer Price Index. Claimants can report work activities online through the Michigan Web Account Manager, or MIWAM account. That's the easiest and fastest way, the UIA says. However, unemployed workers can also call the Michigan Automated Voice Interactive Network, or MARVIN, at 866-638-3993, Monday through Friday from 8 a.m. to 4:30 p.m. During their designated day and time, which is based on the last 2 digits of their Social Security number. To report work activities, they must stay on the line for an agent. We are tracking claimants' ability to comply with the new work search requirement, and our preliminary data indicates claimants have been successful in reporting their searches, said Nick Asendelft, communications manager for the UIA, in an email. Go to michigan.gov/UIA for more information and ways to contact the UIA. The customer service line is 866-500-0017. And in other news, gas prices in Michigan, which rose as peace talks and oil tankers remained halted in the Mideast, have climbed back up to $4.25 a gallon, and the president essentially is now telling Americans to suck it up. Gas prices at the pump in Michigan on Monday, August 17th, have risen in a week an average of 11 cents a gallon, according to AAA, which tracks prices at thousands of stations throughout the state, and are more than a dollar a gallon from a year ago, before the U.S. launched a war against Iran. The cost of gasoline and its effect on the economy as rising fuel prices boost inflation is an issue in the upcoming midterm elections, with officials and candidates expressing concern. In addition, the war, now in its 5th month, has lasted much longer than President Donald Trump initially said it would. Still, Trump said last week that paying a tiny bit more for gasoline was the cost of ensuring a very evil country doesn't have a nuclear weapon. He acknowledged gas was at least $4 a gallon, but emphasized he would never apologize for it. He said he did the right thing. At the same time, reports are also circulating that service members' morale is low. Throughout Michigan, the most expensive average gas prices on Sunday were in Ann Arbor at $4.33 a gallon, Jackson at $4.33, and Lansing at $4.32. The least in Marquette at $4.05, Traverse City at $4.19, and Metro Detroit at $4.23. The relief Michigan drivers experienced last week was short-lived, as pump prices have reversed course and climbed by double digits. Adrienne Woodland, a spokeswoman for AAA, said, urging frustrated motorists to offset prices by driving less and comparing gas prices before filling up. Candidates and elected officials have been wrestling with high gas prices since Trump launched airstrikes against Iran, and fuel costs have been a popular subject on Sunday political news shows. This past Sunday, Republican Representative Mike Flood from Nebraska remarked that they were too high. And as crude oil prices rose Monday, trading internationally at almost $90 a barrel, they could go higher. The cost of fuel, Flood said, is something that every single person talks about in my district and across the country. During an appearance on The Hill Sunday, the lawmaker was asked by the host to explain Trump's remarks that paying the gas price was part of a patriotic duty to help protect the world. Meanwhile, news outlets are also raising doubts about Iran's nuclear capabilities. Under the headline, "How False a Nuclear Claim About Iran Ricocheted from India to Washington," the New York Times reported on Sunday how a dubious post that spread on X became the basis of false claims that Iran's leadership had declared it a nuclear power. "It was not true," the report said, adding there's no evidence Iran developed such nuclear weapons. Trump ran for president on promises to lower gas prices and no new wars. During his State of the Union address, he claimed credit for gas prices that were less than $2 a gallon. But in June, he backtracked on his no war commitment, denying on NBC's Meet the Press that he ever made that pledge, telling the host he didn't guarantee no war. Meanwhile, the world is facing an energy crisis as well as increased threats to the U.S., not just in the Middle East, but through potential terrorism. And Susan Tompor reports that three people died in an adult foster care facility in Redford Township after fire broke out early Saturday. The Redford Township Fire Department reported that two people in the facility were able to escape the home safely. Fire crews encountered heavy smoke and active flames coming from the residence located at 15500 Woodbine near Telegraph Road, according to the statement provided by the fire chief, Chris Mays. Tragically, during search and suppression operations, firefighters located three deceased individuals inside the residence, Mays said. Mays said Sunday afternoon that no information is available to be released on the victims at this time. The ages and names of the victims were not yet disclosed. The cause of the fire and where it started remain unknown. Local and state fire investigators are currently investigating to determine what happened. The Redford Township Fire Department received assistance from Livonia Fire Department and the Southfield Fire Department during the critical incident. And Mike Snyder and Jalen Williams report that National Icy Day means free frozen drinks on Tuesday. The coldest drink in town and Icy, the popular frozen beverage brand, is introducing a new tradition after nearly six decades of making movie nights cooler. It just got a national day debuting on Tuesday, August 18th. Free small ices will be available at participating Walmart fuel and convenience locations with no purchase necessary. You can also get a free icy when you buy a ticket for a movie at AMC Theaters and Regal Cinemas or pay for admission to an Urban Air Adventure Park location. For decades, Icy has been part of unforgettable moments for millions of fans, and National Icy Day is our way of thanking everyone who has made the brand part of those memories, said Don Fackner, president and CEO of J&J Snack Foods, Icy's parent company, in a news release. "We're excited to introduce an annual tradition people can look forward to every August," he said. "Whether it's your first Icy or your 100th, it's a chance to celebrate the generations of fans who have made Icy part of their lives while creating new memories together. Once you get your free Icy, you can be entered for a chance to win prizes, including an at-home Icy machine. Just share an Instagram or Facebook story that day with your free Icy using hashtag NID2026 and tagging at the Icy Company. The grand prize winner will be announced on August 19th on Icy's social media channels. AMC has 14 locations throughout Michigan, including 7 in Metro Detroit. Walmart has 3 fuel locations in the state, and Urban Air has 9 locations throughout Michigan. And that will end the reading of the Detroit News and Free Press from WKAR Radio Reading Service. Your readers were Greg and Bridget.
1: 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Listener discretion is advised. Sky is turning cloudy this afternoon. We'll see a high of 83. Scattered thunderstorms tonight. Gusty winds and small hail are possible. A low of 64. Partly cloudy on Wednesday with a high of 81. Sunshine on Thursday, high 82. 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

0: right. Welcome to Tuesday. Time now to begin the reading of today's Wall Street Journal and kick off our newspaper coverage here on the Talking Information Center. It's the 18th of August, 2026. And with the Tuesday edition of the Wall Street Journal, we say hello to Rod and Scott.
1: All right, John, thank you very much. Boy, 18th day of August, John said.
2: Where is the summer going?
1: I tell you, it's flying by. It really is. It's been a very hot summer, but it's definitely flying by. So before you know it, it's going to be Labor Day, you know.
2: And then the summer will be over.
1: Yep, back to school. A lot of parents will be happy about that. So we're reading the Wall Street Journal today on this Tuesday, August the 18th. And Scott, welcome back. And why don't you kick us off here?
2: Sure. So from the front page of today's Wall Street Journal, the headline is Haitians' loss of job status hits employers in Florida. The abrupt loss of Haitian workers has begun rippling through South Florida businesses. Some home care agencies have shut down since July 27th. That was the day the Trump administration ended temporary protected status, otherwise known as TPS, for Haitian immigrants. And the administration argued at the time that the program had become permanent in contrast with its intended purpose. Nursing homes are scrambling to fill vacant positions. Restaurants are scaling back operating hours. Hotels, retailers, airport contractors, and smaller businesses are also grappling with staffing shortages. As a result of the change, which terminated employment authorization for TPS beneficiaries, Jewish Community Services of South Florida had to let go of 18 Haitian TPS holders, some of whom had worked there for more than 20 years. The organization provides home care for about 400 Holocaust survivors, according to Chief Executive Officer Miriam Singer. The organization is currently racing to fill those positions. It's a steep challenge in an industry that has been struggling with labor shortages. Meanwhile, it's leaning on remaining staff to work more hours and paying significant overtime as a result. For a nonprofit agency, that's a tall order, Singer said. She's worried about another looming deadline. That's the expiration of TPS for Ukrainian immigrants, whom the organization also employs, in October. No other state in the United States has more Haitian TPS holders than Florida. Of the roughly 350,000 Haitian TPS holders in the United States, nearly half of them live in Florida. About 93,000 are in Florida's workforce, according to an analysis by three immigrant rights groups. That includes an estimated 16,000 cooks and servers, 8,000 stockers and packers, and 4,000 nursing assistants. For decades, the Department of Homeland Security has granted TPS designation for foreign-born people who can't return to their home countries because of unsafe conditions. When President Trump returned to office, his administration moved to terminate TPS status for 13 countries, including Haiti, arguing that prior administrations had misused the program by repeatedly extending its protections. That triggered a wave of lawsuits by advocates for TPS beneficiaries. In June, the Supreme Court ruled that Trump could end TPS status for Haitian and Syrian nationals. There are significantly fewer Syrian TPS holders in the U.S. than Haitian ones. Those number about 6,000. Supporters of maintaining TPS protections say beneficiaries have become integral parts of the community and the economy, and they provide crucial services. By terminating TPS status, we're losing a huge essential part of our workforce, according to Lindsay Ray, executive director of Amigos Center, which provides immigration legal services in Fort Myers, Florida. Opponents of TPS say that people with that status make up a fraction of the overall labor force, and it's a loss the economy can absorb. Those opponents say any difficulties in replacing those workers could have the benefit of raising wages for others. Their departure creates real opportunities for less educated American-born workers, according to Stephen Camerata, director of research at the Center for Immigration Studies, which advocates for lowering immigration levels. In Florida, Haitians make up 28% of the state's immigrant direct care workforce, the largest group by country of origin, according to PHI, a policy research and advocacy group. Moorings Park Communities is a luxury senior living development in Naples, Florida. It lost 7 TPS holders whose work authorizations recently expired, according to Chief Executive Daniel Lavender. That's on top of 17 other workers who left last year as a result of the looming termination. Administrators there have been able to adjust to those departures, including reinstating one worker who was able to regain employment authorization. But for residents who developed close relationships with the affected caregivers, Lavender said, it's a personal and devastating loss. In Miami-Dade and Broward counties, two home care agencies shut down after each lost more than 80 Haitian TPS holders, according to Denise Belleville, executive director of the Home Care Association of Florida. Other types of employers are reeling as well. Sabine Dulcio, a Haitian immigrant, runs an event planning company in North Miami with a mostly Haitian staff. In the past 2 weeks, she had to let go of 15 employees, nearly half of her crew. They handled everything from event preparation to floral design. Dulcio said, "We're drowning. This is the largest turnover we've ever had." She said she plans to reach out to staffing agencies and use platforms like Indeed to try to recruit new workers. In Key West, Florida, Bobby Kuczynski, general manager of Half Shell Raw Bar, had to terminate 6 of his employees, including prep cooks and bussers, who had TPS protections. One of them had worked in the restaurant for more than a decade and was the second person ever to make Kuczynski's conch chowder and fritter batter for customers. That's a mouthful. It's impossible to fill those positions because everybody in Key West and in South Florida is looking for those employees right now, Kuczynski said. Now, he adds, he's got servers, bartenders, and oyster shuckers in the kitchen washing dishes. Bill Lay is the owner of 5 restaurants in Key West. He is a supporter of legal pathways for foreign workers, but believes that current immigration laws need to be respected. People who do break the law, it's a one strike and you're out rule, Lay said. He encourages all of his Haitian workers at his restaurants to obtain legal working papers. These people aren't here because they want to be bad, he says. They're here because they want opportunity. In Florida, many Haitians live with uncertainty over what is likely to come next. Farrah Lariu, who received TPS protection in 2010 and lives in South Florida, lost her hospitality job last month when her work authorization expired. She has applied for asylum. She barely leaves her home and has largely suspended her other job as a communication strategist. Instead, she focuses on organizing other former TPS holders who are intent on finding a way to stay in the United States. I'm very busy strategizing, Lariu said. I know this fight will not be easy. The end of TPS for Haitians, along with other immigration policy changes by the Trump administration, has hit employers in other states, including Ohio, Georgia, and Massachusetts. In the healthcare sector, nursing beds are being taken offline, and some home care agencies are stopping admissions, according to Katie Smith Sloan, chief executive of Leading Age, which represents aging services providers. At ArchCare, a healthcare arm of the Archdiocese of New York that operates nursing homes and other programs, administrators are rushing to fill 20 positions, including certified nursing assistants and home health aides, that have been vacated as a result of the TPS termination. That's according to Chief Operating Officer Jason Hutchins. The organization has tripled its sign-on bonuses to $6,000 and enlisted employment agencies that charge a premium to provide personnel. Hutchins said, there's no way to recoup that money, but we've got no choice in order to take care of our patients.
1: Interesting. Very interesting.
2: That's a big, big challenge, particularly in the healthcare industry.
1: Yes.
2: There are so many Haitians who work in that industry, and to suddenly see those people disappearing, it's a big challenge.
1: Right. Absolutely. We are reading from the Wall Street Journal on this Tuesday. It's the 18th day of August from the Talking Information Center. And in the business and finance section, pardon me, Paramount seeks stiff penalty from deal opponents. Paramount on Monday asked a judge to require 12 states and the Writers Guild of America to put up nearly $1.9 billion bond for challenging its acquisition of Warner Brothers Discovery, money that would go to the company if it ultimately wins the case. The aggressive maneuver came in a motion arguing that the plaintiffs should be held financially responsible for damages Paramount suffers during litigation, seeking to block the $81 billion deal. Paramount specifically wants the bond to cover the roughly $7 million a day, or $650 million a quarter, ticking fee that it will owe Warner shareholders if the deal hasn't closed by October 1st. The ticking fee was an incentive to persuade Warner shareholders to support its bid for the company over rival suitor Netflix. Under Paramount's request, it would receive the bond funds if it prevails in court. A trial is scheduled for March 2027, much later than Paramount sought. Paramount will have incurred $1.3 billion in unrecoverable financial losses as a result of the ticking fees by the time post-trial briefing concludes, to say nothing of incremental financing fees and delayed synergies, the motion said. Paramount also said that because the trial doesn't start until next year, it will be forced to restart the regulatory approval process in certain jurisdictions, including the United States, whose approval expires on February 19, 2027, thereby incurring additional expenses and delay. The company is relying on two different legal authorities to argue that requiring the bond is necessary. Judges have flexibility in setting bond amounts and sometimes waive the requirement altogether. TV station operator Nexstar Media Group made a similar bond request as it fights an antitrust lawsuit by California and other states over its merger with rival broadcaster Tegna. Nexstar sought a $150 million bond. The judge granted $10,000. California Attorney General Rob Bonta, who is leading the state's case against Paramount, has dismissed the idea that the states could be made to cover Paramount's ticking fee costs and other legal expenses. Paramount and Warner Brothers are two sophisticated companies who willfully decided to include a costly ticking fee as a provision in their merger contract, Bonta's office said on Monday. The statement went on to say that Paramount and Warner are lying in a bed of their own making and once again trying to blackmail us to get us to back down. The Paramount-Warner merger has already been approved by the Justice Department and 68 countries and territories, including the European Union, United Kingdom, and China. The 12 states allege the deal is illegal because it will give Paramount too much power over theatrical movie distribution and cable television programming. Paramount argues the deal is pro-competitive and pro-consumer and would help it better compete with larger technology and media companies, including Disney, Netflix, and Amazon.com. Paramount's motion is the latest in a series of maneuvers aimed at thwarting the antitrust effort. The company has also discussed moving its corporate headquarters out of California. Tennessee, Texas, and Georgia are the states Paramount is considering relocating to, a person familiar with the company's thinking said. California and the state's entertainment production company, California and the state's entertainment production economy are already struggling because of the flight of film and television shoots to other states and countries that offer generous tax incentives to Hollywood studios. Bonta, speaking at a conference held by Politico last week, called Paramount's relocation talk an attempt to blackmail the regulators who are daring to enforce the law. Paramount has said it is willing to engage in settlement talks with Bonta and the other states. Bonta said last week, "We intend to go to trial and push this case to the end. We want to block this merger." And again, 12 states are suing to block the companies, the media companies' deal. Interesting.
2: Very.
1: Yep.
2: How about a look back at the markets yesterday?
1: Okay. So what happened?
2: Oil prices, and glad you asked, oil prices and bond yields each advanced after signs of persistent tensions in the Middle East. The 30-year Treasury yield settled yesterday at 5.310%, reaching its highest level in nearly 20 years. Yields, which rise when bond prices fall, took a sharper leg up following concerns about a potential escalation in the U.S.-Iranian conflict. Brent crude futures climbed 2.7% to $90.87 a barrel after Iranian media said an oil tanker had been seized in the Strait of Hormuz. The state-linked Fars News Agency reported on the social platform X that a tanker has been detained, noting that Iran requires ship owners transiting the waterway to pay transit fees. The report, which did not share the vessel's name or its cargo, could not be verified. Oil prices have gyrated during the war based on sometimes misleading information from Washington and Tehran. But in recent weeks, Iran has taken an increasingly hardline approach to the war, striking several tankers attempting to pass through the Strait of Hormuz. Markets have run up so much, oil needs to come down, said Jose Torres, a senior economist at Interactive Brokers. If oil does not come down, then rates stay too elevated and we're subject to a correction. Chip stocks advanced yesterday, but renewed optimism for the artificial intelligence trade fell short of lifting major U.S. stock indexes. Some of the market's biggest gainers yesterday included SanDisk, Marvell Technology, and HVAC contractor Comfort Systems. Each was up 5% or more. Still, the S&P 500 was down 0.5%, while the NASDAQ Composite dropped 0.3%. The Dow Jones Industrials lost 0.5% or 273 points. Megacap tech stocks were generally lower, with Meta Platforms and Microsoft both off at least 3%. Retailers, including Target and Walmart, will report their earnings later this week, giving investors an opportunity to glean more on the health of U.S. consumers. Last week's lower-than-expected retail sales figures sparked some concern about the overall health of the U.S. consumer. Signs of economic weakness could dissuade policymakers at the Federal Reserve from raising interest rates, offering a short-term boost to the equity market. But a persistent slowdown would ultimately weigh on stocks. Torres said, "We're still in an expansion mode. However, we are decelerating."
1: Well, okay.
2: Back to you.
1: Yes, thank you, sir. I don't know if you've ever heard of this. I have not heard of this. Mystery vacations? Have you heard of that?
2: No, I have not.
1: No.
2: Can't
1: okay.
2: wait to hear.
1: Interesting story here in the Wall Street Journal today on this Tuesday, August the 18th. It's in the personal and, well, that section, the personal thing. The personal journal. Personal journal. Yeah, that's it. And the headline is Rolling the Dice on Mystery Vacations. Again, never heard of these things. Travelers are taking a shot on rock-bottom priced flight and hotel packages that could take them to Hawaii or Las Vegas. So when Denise Ayadatawa purchased a vacation to celebrate her new job, she had no idea where she'd be going, and that was the point. The 36-year-old Atlanta resident signed up for a Groupon deal promoting mystery vacations, which she heard about through social media. A few days later, she learned the $393 package, which included a $150 solo surcharge and covered her round-trip airfare and hotel, would take her to Las Vegas. Ayatollah was hoping for somewhere more exotic. The first location she was offered, Orlando, Florida, was a place she used to live. The next option, Washington, D.C., was a city she had recently visited. Las Vegas at least offered new experiences. Once in Sin City, Ayatollah skipped the casinos. The trip itself was already a gamble. Instead, she paid to see an immersive Backstreet Boys concert at the Sphere and treated herself to a fancy dinner. "I feel like I was able to make the most out of my trip," she said. Thousands of travelers are taking the plunge on such surprise vacations. Buyers say the deals are attractive as travel costs have skyrocketed, and the mystery packages play on Americans' growing penchant for gambling and taking a chance on the unknown. Groupon, best known for its deep discounts on local services from meals to manicures, is finding traction with a whole new audience thanks to its blind deals on vacations. Its flagship mystery deal covers flights and hotel stay for a 2 to 7 night trip, ranging the price in price from $199 to $299 for a person, depending on the departure airport. The deal requires travelers to buy a minimum of 2 vouchers or pay an additional fee if traveling solo. Possible destinations range from London and Singapore to Phoenix and Minneapolis. Oh, what a switch that is. Variations on the offering include beach vacations and cruises. The promotions have exploded in popularity thanks to social media, particularly TikTok, where users have shared videos detailing their journeys. Mystery Vacations, a UK-based online travel agency that coordinates the packages, offers gift cards as a thank you when customers post about their trip online. So how it works? After buying the black box deal on Groupon, Mystery Vacations send buyers a form to fill out with their preferred travel dates and departure airports. Once that is submitted, a representative calls within 72 hours to share the destination. The choice of airports often determines the price. The flagship promotion costs $199 from hubs like Atlanta and Miami, $249 to travel out of Chicago O'Hare and Los Angeles, and $299 for departures from Newark, New Jersey, or Seattle, among others. Most packages include round-trip airfare and a stay in a hotel rated 3 stars or higher. The specific flight details and hotel accommodations are confirmed 14 days before departure. Flights are often on budget carriers with basic economy fares, which means more charges will apply if travelers want to check a bag or pick a seat. For people willing to roll the dice on a mystery vacation, flexibility is key. Customers' preferred dates aren't guaranteed. Travelers can request alternatives to their assigned booking options, but might need to pay more, according to Mystery Vacations director Gaurav Jara. There are no refunds if someone dislikes their options. They can only get their money back if they request a refund before submitting the initial form to Mystery Vacations. Destinations are drawn at random based on travelers' preferred dates and departure airport. For the primary promotion on Groupon, locations are divided into 3 tiers. Gold tier trips include 7 nights in either Europe or Asia, while silver tier vacations include 4 nights in Iceland or tropical locales, including the Caribbean and Hawaii. For every 2,000 vouchers sold, 6 trips will fall into the gold tier and 12 in silver. Mystery Vacations loses money on those tiers, Jara said. Everyone else receives bronze tier getaways that include 2 nights in a variety of U.S. cities. And Mystery Vacations strives to sweeten the deal when possible, Jara said. If someone's got 2 nights, for example, in New York, we might give them 1 extra night free of charge, he said. Or we might put them in a more centrally located hotel. Brooke Plack, a 41-year-old entrepreneur from Arkansas, scored a silver tier vacation and is heading to the Dominican Republic this month with a friend. I'm normally type A, so to give the reins up has been a

0: wanting to do this, but they're basically waiting to make sure I don't die first, she said. Good point. Others who are well-traveled aren't always as thrilled. Tammy Wales, a travel agent from Ringgold, Georgia, said she gambled on a mystery trip for research purposes. I'm always looking for the best deals. She bought one domestic Groupon package for a July trip with her daughter, who was about to start college. They were sent to Orlando, a place they had been to many times. I'm not a theme park person at all, Wales said, so we just pretended like none of that was there. Instead, the pair had fun shopping and took a scenic boat tour at nearby Winter Park, Florida. Wales was somewhat disappointed by the motel-like resort they were assigned, but added, it wasn't the worst place. We were happy that it was at least in a warm location so we could lay out by the pool, she said. Mystery vacations.
1: You pays your money, you takes your chances.
0: Yeah, that's a gamble. I mean, it sounds interesting, but it also sounds like, you know, you've got to find the time to do this.
1: Correct.
0: Because you don't know what you put in, I guess, the times you want to go, but that may not be the time that you're going to go.
1: Right. You got to have a pretty flexible lifestyle.
0: Absolutely. Yeah. That's why I guess some of the people who went on this are entrepreneurs.
1: Yes.
0: Who can make their own hours.
1: Yes. Like you and I.
0: Right. Yeah. Like you and I. Yeah. Yeah. We'll get a trip to Worcester.
1: It's lovely this time of year. This is a classic Wall Street Journal story. Producers of minerals are changing their names to sound more American. The U.S. is pouring billions of dollars into a push to end the country's dependence on China for critical minerals. Now, a parade of mining companies hoping to ride that boom are trying to grab attention by wrapping themselves in red, white, and blue. The result? A jumble of similar corporate names that try to sound important and patriotic. In recent years, companies have emerged with names like U.S. Critical Materials, U.S. Critical Metals, and U.S. Critical Minerals. Entrants since President Trump's re-election include American Critical Minerals, U.S. One Critical Minerals, and a company calling itself Absolutely Critical Resources. U.S. One Critical Minerals is based in Australia, and a major asset is the right to look for uranium in southern Tanzania. But the company says it hopes to focus on the U.S. Its red, white, and blue website now shows the Statue of Liberty and a person wearing a cowboy hat striding with a partner through amber waves of grain. Australia's Trigg Minerals, which is focused on tungsten and antimony in the western U.S., last year decided to rename itself to align with U.S. national security interests and U.S. federal government procurement objectives. There were already companies called United States Tungsten, American Tungsten, United States Antimony, and American Antimony. Trigg now calls itself American Tungsten and Antimony. How are you supposed to know which is which? Said Thomas Nadrowski, a portfolio manager for the Amvest Teradyn Critical Minerals Fund. While he has never accidentally bought the wrong company's shares, he says he has to constantly clarify his subject when speaking to others in the industry. Oh, this one, he said? You mean that one? Part of the problem, Nadrowski says, is that mining companies are run by geologists. Where do you think they keep their head most of the time? Underground, like ostriches, he said. They're not poets. Until 2024, Donald Swartz was the chief executive of American Rare Earths, which plans to mine the critical minerals in Wyoming. Today, Swartz is the CEO of Rare Earths America, based in Manchester, Georgia, a different company that listed its shares in the U.S. in May. Swartz said, I can say that I didn't name either one of those companies. A third company, USA Rare Earth, has been offered $1.6 billion in government support. Mining executive Tony Sage faced an unusual problem on a call with investors recently. One accused Sage of not knowing where his company's deposit of rare minerals was located. It's in Greenland, but the investor was sure the deposit was somewhere else. The cause of the mix

0: Sage leads New York City-based Critical Metals Corporation, while the investor thought the call was with Critical Metals PLC, which has a copper and cobalt project ongoing in the Democratic Republic of the Congo. When you're trying to describe your company in a couple of words, there's not much you can do in the rare earth space other than using the name rare earth, critical minerals, critical metals, Sage said. His Greenland project has received a formal letter of interest from a United States funding agency. It is called Tanbreez, a neologism that refers to tantalum, niobium, rare earth elements, and zirconium. We could have called the company Tanbreez, Sage said, but no one knows what the hell Tanbreez was. Some companies, such as American Tungsten, say they aren't following marketing trends and their names simply describe what their companies do. At U.S. Critical Minerals, CEO Jesse Edmondson says his company adopted that name during President Trump's first term and was the, quote, first mover with our naming convention.
1: Okay. Hope it works.
0: Hope so. Yeah.
1: You never know, right?
0: You don't.
1: Okay. So we're back here reading the Wall Street Journal on Tuesday, August the 18th, and from the Talking Information Center and from the Business and Finance section of the Wall Street Journal today, Trump's trade war drives apart GM Ford. The century-old clash between Detroit's auto giants has a new battleground, the U.S.'s trade war with the rest of the world. General Motors and Ford Motor have tried to present a united front as they grapple with a chaotic Trump administration trade policy that is costing automakers billions and scrambling the global supply chain. Behind the scenes, the crosstown rivals are clashing as each company jockeys for tailored tariffs and policies while claiming to be the most American automaker. They are pleading their cases to policymakers, with each trying to stake a claim as being most fundamental to the U.S. economy as talks intensify around overhauling a North American trade deal crucial to each's business model. Ford, for instance, wants higher tariffs on imports from South Korea, where GM builds its most inexpensive cars. GM is targeting aspect of Ford's electric vehicle battery strategy. The friction reflects how fundamentally different the two Detroit giants have become as diverging manufacturing footprints, and supply chains have led them to seek contrasting favors in Washington. Pardon me just a moment. There we go. Mm-hmm. There was a day when you had the big three and they acted monolithically, said Patrick Anderson of Anderson Economic Group, a Michigan-based consulting firm. Those days are long gone. Trade, he says, is especially thorny because it's political in nature. GM said vehicles made with North American labor and parts should receive preferential tariff treatment and that it is encouraged by progress made on trade. Ultimately, this isn't about one automaker versus another. It's about ensuring our country and industry win long term. Ford touted its position as the country's top vehicle manufacturer and employer of hourly auto workers. The administration and Congress continue to be collaborative partners to ensure that Ford's massive investment in America continues, the automaker said. Friction between the rivals isn't new. Theirs is among the most storied and heated rivalries in corporate America, exacerbated by their proximity and sheer longevity. Ford was founded in 1903. GM showed up 5 years later. Their headquarters are separated by 15 miles. For much of their history, the two moved in tandem on some of their biggest business decisions, from union deals to product lineups. The companies now have contrasting strategies on electric cars, the path to producing affordable vehicles, and the future of battery technology. GM has been more eager to branch off into defense work, while Ford has paired its small car lineup to double down on its most profitable iconic vehicles. Ford employs more factory workers and assembles more cars in the U.S. than any of its competitors. Some 80% of the vehicles it sells in the U.S. are built there. It is a point company executives highlight as they argue for higher tariffs on imported vehicles, particularly those from South Korea. That is where, they note, GM builds some 400,000 vehicles a year that it imports to the United States, some of its most affordable models, but ones with already thin profit margins. Ford, meanwhile, wants lower duties on imported parts and materials, especially aluminum, which is subject to a 50% duty. Ford is the industry's biggest buyer of aluminum, which it uses for the best-selling F-150 pickup, and it has been forced to rely more heavily on imported aluminum after factory fires sidelined its biggest supplier. Administration officials have so far rebuffed Ford's pleas on the issue. GM makes a different case. The company argues that Ford relies on foreign parts and on Chinese technology for its electric vehicle batteries. It is GM, it says, that is the bigger overall contributor to the U.S. workforce when factoring in salaried employees as well as hourly workers. It adds that the pint-size sport utility vehicles GM imports from South Korea are popular and accessible to everyday buyers. GM last year tried to block federal funding for a huge Ford battery factory in Michigan and continues to chide the other automakers for its reliance on Chinese battery technology. While GM is temporarily importing Chinese batteries to help keep costs down on its Chevy Bolt EV, it is scaling its own battery program and developing low-cost batteries in-house. We are not licensing somebody else's technology from China. We're building on GM battery know-how in America, Kurt Kelty, GM's vice president of batteries and sustainability, said in June as the company rolled out a plan to develop its own sodium-based batteries. The companies have clashed over a bill from Senators Bernie Moreno, a Republican of Ohio, and Alyssa Slotkin, a Democrat of Michigan, that would ban internet-connected Chinese vehicles from the U.S. market. On one critical issue, the reworking of the U.S.-Mexico-Canada agreement, the automakers are presenting a unified front behind the scenes. Ford and GM, along with Jeep and Ram owner Stellantis, have all presented the Trump administration to renew the Continental Trade Deal and provide lower tariffs for cars and parts from North America than for the rest of the world, people familiar with the conversation said. The auto industry trade groups have also advocated for U.S. government to increase auto tariffs on overseas trading partners whose cars remain competitive with many North American produced models despite tariffs of 15%. Yep.
2: Next.
1: Yeah, go ahead. Your turn.
2: All right. Confidence among U.S. home builders barely picked up in August as high mortgage rates, rising construction costs, and economic uncertainty continue to hang over the housing market in the country. The NAHB Wells Fargo Housing Market Index, which is a gauge of builder confidence in the market for newly built single-family housing, inched up to 35 in August from 34 in July. Economists that were polled by the Wall Street Journal expected the reading to drop by a point to 33. The latest report was released on Monday by the National Association of Home Builders. A reading below 50 means builder perceptions of current sales and sales expectations are net negative. Sentiment has remained below a reading of 40 for 16 consecutive months, according to the NAHB. August also is the 16th straight month in which at least 30% of builders reported cutting prices to support demand, according to the NAHB. Custom home builders are reporting stronger market conditions than spec builders, reflecting better conditions in the market's higher end. Smaller markets are outperforming larger metropolitan ones. The HMI survey revealed that 35% of builders cut their prices in August. That's down slightly from July and flat with June. Meanwhile, the HMI index gauging sales conditions rose slightly, and the indexes for future sales and prospective buyer traffic held steady. And here's a related story on manufacturing. Factory activity in New York grew strongly in August, according to the latest edition of the Empire State Manufacturing Survey. The Federal Reserve Bank of New York said its statewide manufacturing index of business conditions was up to 20.6, its highest reading in 4 years. A consensus of economists that were polled by the Wall Street Journal had expected a reading of 12. The new orders index came in at 17.3, and the shipments index was 11.7. Both those numbers point to solid increases in both orders and shipments. The number of employees index was 9.3, slightly less than the latest reading. However, the average work week index was up to 6.9. That suggests a continued expansion of employment levels and hours worked. The prices paid index was up 6 points, pointing to a pickup in input price increases. The prices received index dipped 5 points. The survey also showed that delivery times lengthened substantially while inventories declined. Again, those are all figures from the New York manufacturing record.
1: Okay. All right. This is the Wall Street Journal from the Talking Information Center. And we're reading on this Tuesday, August the 18th, why AI spending is higher than it seems. Each quarter, big tech companies disclose their capital expenditures on artificial intelligence infrastructure, from data centers to chips. But those figures don't come close to expressing the full extent of future spending to which Google parent Alphabet, Meta Platforms, Oracle, and many others have committed. That is because a huge swath of their coming financial obligations aren't reflected on their balance sheets. Nine top tech companies had $3 trillion off of balance sheet commitments, mostly related to AI, according to a Wall Street Journal analysis of footnotes in their most recent securities filings. Those obligations are growing faster than traditional CapEx, which totaled about $600 billion over the past year, they reported, and were about triple what the companies owe under their outstanding leases and long-term borrowings. America's blue-chip tech companies are placing these bets based on assumptions about what the demand for AI computing and availability of AI hardware will be in several years. Their hope is that they will easily meet all their obligations with future revenue as consumers and businesses adopt AI. If those assumptions about technology and demand prove wrong, these deals to clinch future capacity could become a monstrous burden for the tech companies and their investors. Meta's gigantic Hyperion data center project in Louisiana, which is the size of about 1,700 football fields, helps explain how big obligations wind up off tech companies' balance sheets. Meta initially agreed to lease Hyperion for a 4-year term starting in 2029, with options to renew it for up to 20 years. It guaranteed that it would make bondholders whole if it doesn't stay the entire 2 decades. The company doesn't think payments under that guarantee are probable, so it hasn't recorded any liability on its balance sheet. In accordance with accounting rules, Meta's Hyperion obligations will remain off balance sheet until it starts paying rent. It said its aggregate initial lease commitment is about $12.3 billion. Meta disclosed $347 billion in obligations for leases that haven't kicked in, including Hyperion as of June. Across the companies the journal analyzed, promises of payments under these unstarted leases totaled $1.2 $1 trillion in off-balance sheet obligations, or about four times more than what was disclosed a year earlier. In addition to Meta, the journal reviewed commitments for Alphabet, Amazon.com, Microsoft, Oracle, NVIDIA, Broadcom, SpaceX, and Advanced Micro Devices. A lot of those companies I never heard of. Data centers get stuffed with a lot of hardware, including the NVIDIA chips, and are used to train and run models and memory chips that store information. To buy all that, companies sign long-term agreements well in advance to lock in production from their suppliers. Those and other purchase obligations at the companies the journal examined stand at $1.9 trillion. Under accounting rules, purchase commitments typically remain off balance sheet until a product or service is delivered. Alphabet's purchase commitments and contractual obligations have exploded and stood at $811 billion as of June 30th. As with other companies, it is hard to tell from its disclosures what precisely it intends to buy. The company said the commitments primarily relate to technical infrastructure and inventory and agreements to secure energy for data center usage. Alphabet also didn't detail why those obligations increased so much from the $332 billion it reported 3 months earlier. The commitments span several years, with obligations under its energy agreements lasting as far out as 2054. Off-balance sheet exposures at some companies include agreements to buy other companies' stock in the future or backstop leases for other tenants. NVIDIA committed to make $27 billion in equity investments between April 26th and the end of its fiscal year in January 2027. There are reasons to believe tech companies will make good on all their obligations. Optimists see the skyrocketing demand for AI tools, which has lifted the stock market and led to shortage of key hardware, as a proof point that demand is going to be strong for years, and the money to pay off all these bills will be rolling in. For the more anxious set on Wall Street, it is worrying that some companies that once seemed to have fortress balance sheets have needed to tap capital markets frequently. As these off-balance sheet commitments become more frequent, larger, and more complex, it is becoming increasingly difficult for investors to assess companies' total potential leverage, Morgan Stanley accounting analysts wrote in April.
2: What you just said.
1: Yes. Yeah. And then they have a pyramid here to describe some of lease liabilities, long-term debt. Like, for example, Microsoft, Alphabet, Meta, and Amazon long-term debt, $356 billion. Leases not yet started, $904 billion for Amazon, Microsoft, Meta, Alphabet. And purchase commitments, $1.52 trillion. Refer to agreements to buy goods or services such as equipment or electricity at a future date. From Microsoft, Amazon, Alphabet, and Meta. It's a pyramid that they have pictured here in the Wall Street Journal in this particular story.
2: The numbers are staggering.
1: Oh, without a doubt. For sure. Yeah, it boggles the mind when you look at it.
2: It does.
1: Yep.
2: The new Attorney General, Todd Blanche, has begun a process that is allowing people who lost their gun rights because of felony convictions to apply to have those rights reinstated. The new regulation was announced on Monday. It is expected to spur a surge in applications from Americans whose convictions automatically barred them from owning firearms. An estimated 330,000 people in this country are expected to apply to the Justice Department during the first year of the initiative. The Second Amendment is not a second-class right, Blanche said, and the federal government should not permanently deprive Americans of a constitutional right without regard to whether they pose a danger to public safety. Federal law currently bars gun possession by people who are convicted of crimes that are punishable for a term exceeding 1 year. That ban extends to fugitives, undocumented immigrants, those dishonorably discharged from the military, and people convicted of misdemeanor crimes of domestic violence. The new rule will still keep firearms out of the hands of undocumented immigrants, registered sex offenders, and violent criminals, according to the Department of Justice. About 30 million Americans are barred from owning guns because of their criminal convictions, according to the department. People with criminal records have been able to reclaim their gun rights if they obtained a pardon. The Justice Department last year fired its pardon attorney after she objected to restoring the gun rights of actor Mel Gibson, who had pleaded no contest in 2011 to a misdemeanor battery charge. A different federal option for restoring a person's gun rights previously existed, but for years Congress had prevented the Bureau of Alcohol, Tobacco, Firearms, and Explosives from spending money to exercise its authority to process applications. The Justice Department last year withdrew the ATF's role in that process. The new rule places authority to restore firearms rights with the Attorney General's office. The Justice Department expects to begin taking applications in about a month.
1: Okay. So this is the Talking Information Center, and we're reading the Wall Street Journal for you on this 18th day of August. From the Wall Street Journal today, performers see higher stakes in their bootlegging fight.
2: Bootlegging, you say?
1: Yes, bootlegging. That's right. And when you read the story, you'll understand what the headline means. So here we go. Sharon Osbourne's son, Jack, was scrolling online last November when he came across a website selling a Christmas elf with the face of his father, Ozzy Osbourne. He flagged the knockoff merchandise to Sharon, who manages the late heavy metal star's estate. "It's the funniest thing I've ever heard. It's a great idea," she said, "but not when you don't go through the proper channels." She forwarded the information to Global Merchandising Services, which develops branded products for Ozzy and other rock stars. "We keep taking it down every time it pops back up," said founder Barry Drinkwater of the company's demands to removing the listing. In the streaming era, when music revenue has become increasingly unpredictable, merchandise has become a crucial income stream for artists. Now, bootleggers pose a bigger financial threat than ever, musicians and retailers say. The music merch industry totaled around $14 billion in 2024, according to media research and analytics firm. While it is difficult to track how much counterfeiters cost musicians, several music merchandise professionals estimate they lose around 15 to 25% of their revenues to illegal sellers. Hybe, the entertainment company that represents BTS, sued bootleggers in several cities this year ahead of the group's tour, arguing they cause injury and monetary loss in an amount presently incalculable. Yeah. Representatives for BTS and Hybe declined for comment. Merck Traffic, owned by Live Nation, filed a lawsuit against counterfeiters in April, accusing them of undercutting Bruce Springsteen's products with knockoff T-shirts and caps. Other stars, including Tate McRae, Benson Boone, and Dua Lipa, have recently taken similar legal actions. While artists own their names, likeness, and logos under intellectual property trademarks, music merchandisers say government enforcement is limited. Music insiders say it was common for rock managers to send motorcycle gangs to beat up bootleggers at concerts in the 1980s. I remember that. Today, artists still largely take enforcement into their own hands, spend up to hundreds of thousands of dollars on security outside shows, or hiring tech companies to find fake online and send takedown notices. Representatives for musicians, such as BTS, are suing counterfeiters in cities where they perform. If a judge issues an injunction, law enforcement can seize knockoff outside shows, and sellers can be summoned to court. In July, a judge blocked bootleggers from selling BTS merch in East Rutherford, New Jersey, ahead of the band's show at MetLife Stadium. It is an effective way of countering the bootleggers and counterfeiters, says Jonathan Morton, a Miami lawyer hired by BTS's team to file such lawsuits regionally.
2: It's a good story. I like that.
1: Very interesting. Yeah. Absolutely.
2: Yeah. U.S. kindergarten vaccination rates are down. They inched down again last year, and the share of children with exemptions rose to an all-time high, according to federal data that was posted on Monday. The fraction of kids exempted from vaccine requirements rose to 4.2%. That's up from 3.6% the year before. That translates into an estimated 155,000 children nationally during the 2025-26 school year. It's the fourth consecutive year that the national average exemption rate has hit a record. The vast majority are parents withholding shots for non-medical reasons. Exemptions were up in 41 states as well as in the District of Columbia. Experts point to turmoil that's been caused by federal health officials. Health Secretary Robert F. Kennedy Jr. was a leading voice in the anti-vaccine movement before President Trump put him in charge of federal health agencies. In the past 18 months alone, Kennedy and other federal officials have repeatedly tried to revise and reduce childhood vaccination guidance. The vaccination numbers were posted as the U.S. experiences its worst year for measles since 1991.
1: Yes, and that's again, shows you that the number of kids going into kindergarten keeps going down.
2: That's right.
1: Yep. Interesting. All right. Okay, so that's the reading of the Wall Street Journal on this Tuesday, the 18th day of August. He's Scott. I'm Rod from the Talking Information Center.

0: time to fight fire with fire. Literally. This is Sandra Tsinglo with the lowdown on science. Wildfires destroy homes and fill the air with harmful smoke. To reduce damage, land managers sometimes light fires on purpose. Carefully controlled, low-intensity burns can minimize future fire risk. But what about the air we breathe? Enter Laura Keeley and team from University of California, Riverside. They used computer models to compare real wildfires with prescribed burns. They factored in emissions from fires, weather, and land conditions to simulate real-world impacts. The results? Prescribed burns reduced the amount of harmful particles by over 50% compared to wildfires. So, with a controlled burn, we can all breathe easier.
1: 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Mostly cloudy skies this evening with scattered thunderstorms. We could see gusty winds and small hail possible. A low of 65. Partly cloudy tomorrow with a high of 81. Sunny on Thursday with a high again of 81. 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
2: This program is intended for a print-impaired audience and is brought to you by Mind's Eye.
3: Good day, all. Brad Dearborn here. It is Tuesday, August the 18th. Time for us to join hands and dive into today's edition of the USA Today. As always, we start out on the front page with some of the lead articles. First one today has a headline that reads, Trump votes by mail again in Florida Republican primary. President Donald Trump voted by mail in Florida's Republican primary, according to the White House, even as he rails on mail voting as an inherently corrupt method of voting that is akin to cheating. Trump returned his mail ballot on August 13th for the August 18th Florida Republican primary, which features the GOP gubernatorial primary that includes Trump-backed candidate Representative Byron Donalds. Politico first reported on Trump casting a mail ballot in Florida, the president's home state, by citing voting records from the Palm Beach County Supervisor of Elections. USA Today was unable to access the president's Palm Beach County records online. A search tool said Trump's voting records were protected from public disclosure. Trump has voted by mail in past Florida elections, including in March for a Florida State House special election. This time it comes as Trump is urging the Senate to approve the Save America Act, which would prohibit universal mail voting and limit mail ballots to voters either in the military, disabled, traveling, or with illnesses preventing them from voting in person. Olivia Wales, a White House spokeswoman, confirmed Trump voted by mail in the Florida GOP primary, calling it a non-story. As President Trump has said, the Save America Act has common sense exceptions for Americans to use mail-in ballots for illness, disability, military, or travel. But universal mail-in voting should not be allowed because it's highly susceptible to fraud, Wales said. As everyone knows, the president is a resident of Palm Beach and participates in Florida elections, but he obviously primarily lives in the White House in Washington, D.C. Trump last week asked the Supreme Court to intervene to fully implement an executive order that seeks to restrict the use of mail-in ballots ahead of the November midterm elections that will decide control of Congress. Trump's order, which was blocked by a federal judge in Massachusetts, called on states to provide lists of eligible voters who may receive mail ballots. If states did not comply, USPS would refuse to deliver the ballots under the order. Mail-in voting means mail-in cheating. I call it mail-in cheating, and we got to do something about it all, Trump said in remarks in Memphis, Tennessee, back in March.
4: Trump leveled similar baseless and false claims about mail voting ahead of the 2020 election that he lost to Joe Biden, and the 2024 election he won over Kamala Harris. Explaining why he voted for mail in the Florida special election earlier this year, Trump in March told reporters, "Because I'm president of the United States, and because of the fact that I'm president of the United States, I did a mail-in ballot for elections that took place in Florida." And we move on to another article on the front page that keeps us in the world of politics. The headline here reads, "Trump approval rating sinks to yet another low in a new poll." President Donald Trump's polling woes continue as he fell to a new record low since his return to the White House, according to a new Reuters Ipsos survey, with only 1 in 3 Americans approving of his job performance. The poll, released on August 17th, found that only 33% of Americans approved of Trump's performance, down 2 percentage points from another Reuters Ipsos poll from earlier this month. Trump's performance on the August 17th poll marks the lowest approval rating the president has seen in Reuters Ipsos tracking since his return to the White House in 2025. The numbers also tie Trump's worst approval rating during his first term in office back in December of 2017. The Reuters Ipsos poll was conducted August 14th through 17th among 1,166 U.S. adults. The poll's margin of error was plus or minus 3 percentage points. The president's continued slump in the polls comes as an overwhelming majority of Americans said they were concerned that the war on Iran would continue for an extended period of time. According to Reuters, the ongoing war has paralyzed a fifth of the global oil trade, causing gas prices in the United States to shoot up. According to AAA, the average price of a gallon of gas sat at $4.06 on August 17th, an increase of nearly a dollar compared to the $3.13 per gallon recorded on the same date in 2025. In the August 17th poll, 80% of Americans, including 87% of Democrats and 71% of Republicans, believe the U.S. involvement with Iran would continue for an extended period of time. Americans' pessimism about the end of the war comes as Trump threatened to bomb Oman, an ally of the United States, if its negotiations with Iran over the Strait of Hormuz interfere with U.S. efforts to reach a peace deal with Tehran. While individual polls vary, major polling averages continue to show Trump in negative territory overall. A Real Clear Politics poll on August 17th showed that 39% approve and 58% disapprove. The New York Times, also from August 17th, says 37% approve and 60% disapprove. And the Silver Bulletin from August 17th says 38% approve and 58% disapprove. And this next article shifts our subject matter fairly dramatically. It comes to us from the world of sports, but it's a large story nonetheless. The headline reads, "Bus family intends to sell remaining stake in Lakers despite Genie Bus's opposition." The new owners of the Los Angeles Lakers are consolidating their control over the franchise and amplifying their stake in the team. The Bus family announced it has agreed to sell its remaining 17.8% stake in the franchise on Monday, August 17th, according to new majority owners, businessman Joshua Kushner and former Disney CEO Robert Iger. ESPN was the first to report the news. "We've decided as a family to sell the remaining Bus Family Trust shares to the Bob Iger Group as part of the ongoing transaction," the Bus family said Monday in a statement. "We love the Lakers, Laker fans, and will continue to support Los Angeles, but it's time to use this opportunity to move on and exit gracefully while we still can." But there could be a wrinkle in the family's plans to sell its shares. in a letter through her lawyer at Shepard, Mullen, Richter, and Hampton, obtained by USA Today Sports, Jeannie Buss is opposing the sale of the family's minority stake, claiming it would be a breach of the family's trust. The letter, which was sent to lawyers representing Jeannie's siblings, argues that Jeannie remains the controlling owner of the family's stake, citing a 2017 order from the Los Angeles Superior Court, and that any attempt to override that would constitute a breach of trust, a breach of fiduciary duty, and in contempt of court. The opposition from Jeannie complicates the sale of the family's shares and could ignite a legal battle between Jeannie and her siblings. This announcement that the Buss family intends to sell its shares comes just after days of Kushner and Iger stunning the NBA world by agreeing to a purchase agreement of the Lakers for a record $12.5 billion on August of 12th, on last Wednesday. That happened just 10 months after Los Angeles Dodgers co-owner and TWG Global CEO Mark Walter bought the team from the Buss family. The Busses had retained a minority position after the June 2025 sale to Walter. According to ESPN, the six children of the late Lakers owner Dr. Jerry Buss held a vote as part of the Buss family trust to consider the sale of the remaining shares to Kushner and Iger's group. The deal required 4 of 6 votes. Monday's decision from most of the Buss children could now end the family's memorable 47-year run with the franchise. Jerry Buss bought the Lakers in May of 1979 for $67.5 million in a deal that also included the NHL's Los Angeles Kings and the arena where both franchises played, the Great Western Forum in Inglewood, California. Under the Buss family's direction, the Lakers ushered in the Showtime era and oversaw a stretch of consistent competitiveness. The Lakers won 11 championships during the family's reign as majority owners. Under the Busses, the Lakers recorded just 10 seasons with a winning percentage below 500 and missed the playoffs only 9 times. In fact, Los Angeles clinched postseason berths in the first 17 years of Buss's ownership of the team. A number of franchise icons and eventual Hall of Fame players, names like Magic Johnson, Shaquille O'Neal, and Kobe Bryant, starred with the Lakers under the Buss family. With Monday's decision, Jeannie Buss can no longer serve as governor of the Lakers. When Walter first bought the majority stake of the franchise in June of 2025, he had agreed to allow Jeannie, the daughter of Jerry, to serve as governor of the Lakers through the 2030 season. On Wednesday, Iger had told the California Post that he and Kushner had every intention to honor the agreement that Jeannie Buss had made with Walter to remain on as governor. Yet NBA rules mandate that a person must retain at least a 15% ownership stake in a franchise to act as governor. It's unclear who will serve in that role moving forward, with their addition of the 17.8% stake that had belonged to the Buss family. The Kushner and Iger group will now control north of 82% of the franchise. The sale to the Kushner and Iger group will still need approval from the NBA's Board of Governors. The next session will be held in September in New York, though a vote on the transfer of ownership may not take place at that time. Whenever it does, approval will require 75% or at least 23 of the 30 owners. And we move on to another article that takes us back into the world of national politics. The headline here reads, Marjorie Taylor Greene claims Trump is discussing the nuclear option in Iran. Former Georgia Congresswoman Marjorie Taylor Greene says that the Trump administration is considering possible nuclear actions during strategy meetings on the Iran conflict. Greene resigned her position in the U.S. House of Representatives in January before finishing a full term, following a tumultuous and public falling out with President Trump. despite her seat being filled with MAGA supporter Clay Fuller in a special election in May, Green has stayed vocal on political issues, including criticizing the president and his administration repeatedly over the course of action of the last 8 months. Green has been a strong opponent of the Iran war, joining forces with other conservatives like lame duck Representative Thomas Massey and Tucker Carlson. The number one goal is, and always will be, that Iran cannot have in any way, shape, or form a nuclear weapon. Thank you for your attention to this matter, Trump wrote in a post on Truth Social on Monday morning. In a statement to USA Today, the White House called her Marjorie Quitter Green and said she was completely out of the loop in response to her comments. In a post on X on Sunday, Green said the Trump administration was discussing nuclear weapons on Iran during recent strategy meetings. Yes, you read that correctly. It's real. I'm not speculating. I know, Green said, and it's pure evil. White House spokesperson Davis Ingle, however, says Green has no idea what she's talking about. Marjorie Quitter Green has no idea what she's talking about. The former congresswoman disgracefully quit on her constituents during the middle of her term and wants to pretend like she has insight into the president's thinking. She's completely out of the loop and should quit spreading fake news, Ingle said in a statement to USA Today on Monday. Green claims the Trump administration was told by internal intelligence that Iran was nowhere near creating a nuclear weapon, but Israeli officials assured the president Iran was weeks away from the development. So we bombed anyway, killing their leaders and innocent little children in a school, and Iran has controlled the Strait of Hormuz ever since and punished the region for their part in it. And now the government is the one actually discussing lowering the nuclear threshold in order to use nuclear weapons against Iran, even though Trump claims he's won the war like 40 times and says the U.S. controls the strait, according to Green. Green said if Trump were to use nuclear weapons, it would bring a nuclear holocaust, driving the entire world into conflict, economic depression, and mass human suffering. The former congresswoman called on the administration to end the war and threatened that all those in leadership right now will be held fully responsible for the rest of human history. Green may only have recently left the Republican Party, but Green was one of the first previous MAGA allies to publicly denounce operations in Iran shortly after the first strikes at the end of February. On February 28th, Green wrote on social media, her generation has been let down by false promises of an America First message from the White House, a message she also campaigned on. Fuller, who replaced Green, also made America First ideology central to his campaign. We said no more foreign wars, no more regime change. We said it on rally stage after rally stage, speech after speech, Green wrote. We thought the victory won in 2024 would finally be time to put America first. And we thought that meant common American man and woman and their children, not the elites. America has suffered and they don't even care. Republicans in Congress have also started to distance themselves from Trump as the conflict in Iran continues. Retiring Senator Tom Tillis and his fellow lawmakers need to separate from the White House on the war ahead of the November midterms. John Kennedy, Republican of Louisiana, told reporters that Trump isn't always disciplined in his messaging on the war, and many Americans are confused by the administration's rationale. An internal memo circulated at the Senate Republican Conference in July, obtained by USA Today, told GOP senators to talk about concern for gas prices and focus on a message prioritizing bringing down those prices. In a previous statement to USA Today, White House spokesperson Kush Desai said, when the president ensures that Iran will never possess a nuclear weapon for our national security, The president has been equally focused on unleashing prosperity for working class Americans, from creating Trump accounts to slashing job-killing regulations and taxes. And we move next to an article that brings subject matter you probably wouldn't have expected to hear this morning. The headline reads, "Beaver attacks are rare, but Maryland has had three in less than a month." A series of beaver attacks has occurred in Maryland over the summer. The latest is the third such attack of the season. A news release from the Maryland Department of Natural Resources states that Seneca Creek State Park staff received a report of a beaver that attacked and bit a 10-year-old girl who was swimming and wading in a creek on park property on August the 13th. The attack occurred around 3:30 p.m. Eastern Time while the child was attending summer camp close to the Potomac River. After the beaver bit the child, counselors intervened and the animal escaped into the water. Family members transported the child to Suburban Hospital in Bethesda, Maryland, due to laceration wounds on her upper leg, according to the news release. Agency staff are searching for the animal and have closed the area where the attack occurred until further notice. A canoeing group in the same park also reported a beaver attempted to charge one of their boats. No injuries were reported in connection with that incident. USA Today has contacted the Maryland Department of Natural Resources for additional information. On August the 5th, a 19-year-old fisherman was attacked by a beaver at Cunningham Falls State Park, more than 36 miles from the August 13th attack, according to an earlier news release. The 19-year-old sustained a bite to the ankle and transported himself to Meredith Medical Center in Hagerstown, Maryland, for treatment. At the hospital, the man received treatment for rabies exposure and a tetanus shot. The beaver was caught, euthanized, and tested positive for rabies. On July 26th, a beaver attacked a 13-year-old swimmer. In that incident, the beaver was also caught, euthanized, and tested positive for rabies on July 27th. Last week's incident is not related to the earlier attacks, according to authorities, due to the distance between the two parks. The beavers' home ranges and their social behaviors were included. Data from state health departments show there's no indication of a rabies outbreak in Frederick or Montgomery counties where the reported beaver attacks have occurred. After the July 26th incident, officials dismantled a nearby beaver lodge and established daily surveillance at the lake for other beavers. According to the U.S. Department of Agriculture, beaver attacks on people or pets are rare, but they can occur if a beaver feels threatened or if it's infected with rabies. Before this year's incidents, the last recorded beaver attacks in Maryland were in 2025, and previous to that, in 2015. Beavers are still considered non-aggressive animals and typically avoid human contact. Still, the agency advises people to maintain a safe minimum viewing distance of approximately 25 yards. And we move next to an article from New York State. The headline reads, "Luigi Mangione's state murder trial postponed amid double jeopardy claim." Luigi Mangione's New York State murder trial in the 2024 killing of UnitedHealthcare CEO Brian Thompson has been postponed after he pleaded guilty last week to federal charges and moved to have the state case dismissed, court records show. Judge Gregory Caro issued a brief order on August 17th, giving Manhattan prosecutors until October the 9th to respond to a defense motion arguing that New York's double jeopardy laws bars the state prosecution. Caro also scheduled Mangione's next court appearance for December the 10th, postponing the trial that had been scheduled to begin on September the 8th. Mangione's legal team filed the motion shortly after he admitted in federal court on August 14th that he fatally shot Thompson outside a New York City hotel in December of 2024. Mangione, 28, pleaded guilty to two federal charges of stalking resulting in death, which carries a maximum of sentence of life in prison. His attorneys argued that the state's double jeopardy law protects him from being prosecuted and punished twice for the same conduct. State prosecutors have objected against the defense's claim. The killing of Thompson, age 50, drew national attention and was widely condemned by public officials. At the same time, the case became a flashpoint in wider public debate over frustrations with the U.S. health insurance industry. Mangione entered his federal plea without a deal with federal prosecutors, and there is no guarantee that taking responsibility will result in any leniency at his U.S. sentencing. Jamie McDonald, the U.S. attorney for the Southern District of New York, previously said his office will seek the maximum sentence of life in prison. During his August 4th plea hearing, Mangione admitted to ambushing Thompson outside a Manhattan hotel in December of 2024 after planning the attack in advance. He also told the court that he 3D printed a handgun and traveled to New York with the intention of shooting Thompson. "I shot Mr. Thompson in Manhattan," Mangione told the judge during the hearing. Federal prosecutors initially charged Mangione with murder through the use of a firearm and sought the death penalty. But earlier this year, a U.S. district judge dismissed the two most serious federal charges, removing the possibility of capital punishment. Thompson was fatally shot in the early morning on December 4th of 2024, outside a hotel where he was set to speak at an investment conference, according to authorities. The shooting prompted a massive law enforcement response and investigation. Surveillance footage and forensic evidence linked the suspect to the scene, including DNA and ballistics found by investigators. Mangione was arrested 5 days later, on December the 9th of 2024, in Altoona, Pennsylvania, after an employee and customers at a McDonald's restaurant recognized Mangione from images that were released by the New York Police Department, according to authorities. Police officials previously said they had matched the gun found in Mangione's possession to casings discovered outside the hotel where Thompson was fatally shot. Investigators also matched

U.S. judge blocks Trump administration's plan to relocate FBI to Washington. A federal judge on Monday blocked a Trump administration plan to relocate the new FBI headquarters to Washington, D.C., rather than nearby Maryland, which had been picked in 2023 to host the building. U.S. District Judge Theodore Chuang sided with the Democratic-led state of Maryland and Prince George's County in ruling the administration had unlawfully accepted a plan to construct a new FBI headquarters in Greenbelt, Maryland, and diverted money approved by Congress for that project to an alternate location, the Ronald Reagan Building in Washington. The judge said the selection of Ronald Reagan Building violated measures passed by Congress in 2022 and 2023 that required the General Services Administration to pick from one of the three shortlist sites outside of Washington. Notably, the text provides no conditions under which the selection could be unilaterally rescinded or switched to a non-conforming site, wrote Chuang, an appointee of Democratic President Barack Obama. He said that because the administration lacked authority to pick the Ronald Reagan Building to serve as the new FBI headquarters, it likewise could not legally divert $555 million of funding approved by Congress to prepare the site for that purpose. Maryland Attorney General Anthony Brown, a Democrat in a state, said the ruling cleared the way for the headquarters project to return to Greenbelt. Congress made a promise, he said. The Trump administration tried to break it. Now the jobs, investment, and opportunity Marylanders deserve are within reach. This is not the first time courts have tried to undermine the administration in its goal to make government more cost-effective for American taxpayers, an FBI spokesperson said in a statement to Reuters. The court has chosen to impermissibly intervene for political reasons. The FBI will continue the best course of action to meet the needs of law enforcement, according to the spokesperson. For almost 15 years, the federal government has worked to develop plans for a new FBI headquarters and receive funding from Congress for that project, which, if completed, would see the FBI relocate from its current location in the J. Edgar Hoover Building. Congress, through a pair of laws, required the General Services Administration, which oversees the federal government's real estate, to pick a site for the project from among three suburban locations outside of Washington: Greenbelt, Landover, Maryland, or Springfield, Virginia. The GSA in 2023, during Democratic President Joe Biden's administration, picked Greenbelt. But the Trump administration scrapped those plans in July of 2025 and announced plans to relocate the FBI to the existing Ronald Reagan Building, which FBI Director Kash Patel and the other office officials argued would be a cost-effective move that would save billions of dollars. The Reagan Building already counted among its tenants U.S. Customs and Border Protection. The U.S. Agency for International Development had also been a tenant before the Trump administration dismantled that agency last year. And this next article takes us into the world of Florida primary elections. The headline reads, "Socialist challengers look for upsets in Florida Democratic primaries." Three Democratic Socialist candidates are looking to upset mainstream liberals in the August 18th primaries in President Donald Trump's home state of Florida. The underdog insurgents are running in House and Senate contests with a policy menu that has toppled other Democratic incumbents in 2026, including Medicare for All and abolishing U.S. Immigration and Customs Enforcement, or ICE. They nonetheless face an uphill battle given the anti-socialism sentiment in South Florida, which has a large population of immigrants who fled communist and socialist Latin American governments such as the Castro regime in Cuba. It could be a very long

0: Long and challenging night for them. Tara Newsom, a political science professor at St. Petersburg College in St. Petersburg, Florida, said about the progressive candidates' odds. Also on August the 18th, Democrats are putting up former Representative Mary Pultola in Alaska's nonpartisan primary in the hopes of ousting Republican Senator Dan Sullivan. Trump won the state by 14 percentage points in his historic 2024 presidential victory, but polls show the race is close between Sullivan and Pultola, a moderate who would be the first Alaska native in the Senate. In one House primary race, activist and union organizer Oliver Larkin, a member of the Democratic Socialists of America, is challenging two-term Democratic Representative Jared Moskowitz in Florida's newly mapped 25th congressional district. The matchup is a direct result of state Republican lawmakers redrawing and eliminating Moskowitz's former district and replacing it with one that leans toward Republicans. The fight for the new district comes down to whether Florida voters will follow Larkin and the leftward trend in New York, Colorado, Seattle, and Washington, D.C. It's a populist message. It's not a crazy idea that we should have universal child care, paid family and medical leave, Medicare for all, especially when you look at other peer nations of the United States, Larkin said during an August 11th interview with Florida Today, part of the USA Today network. Larkin has been endorsed by the DSA. Moskowitz, when asked by Florida Politics, an online news site, what Congress should do to ease the cost of living for working people, said they need to stop arguing over who gets the blame and lower bills people actually pay. In South Florida, that means attacking the insurance crisis, bringing down health care and prescription drug costs, expanding the supply of housing, protecting Social Security and Medicare, and making sure tax relief is aimed at working families instead of the elite, according to Moskowitz. We also need disciplined budgeting. Affordability does not improve when Washington adds trillions to the debt while working families are still getting squeezed. Meanwhile, progressive activist Elijah Manley is facing Representative Debbie Wasserman Schultz, a former Democratic National Committee chairwoman, in a controversial 20th congressional district primary. Manley is not a member of the DSA, but he identifies as a Democratic Socialist. Republicans also eliminated Wasserman Schultz's former district, as the white Jewish lawmaker is now facing some backlash for running in a historically black and deeply Democratic area in Broward County that also includes the city of Fort Lauderdale. Besides Manley, other critics of Wasserman Schultz running in the district include renowned rapper Luther Campbell, also known to hip-hop fans as Uncle Luke. Campbell's seminal group, Two Live Crew, famously challenged lawmakers questioning the group's use of explicit lyrics on songs like Me So Horny. A federal judge ruled Two Live Crew's album as nasty as they want to be, obscene, in 1990. Other candidates include former Broward County Mayor Dale Holness and former Representative Sheila Sheriffless McCormick, who resigned from the seat in April amid federal money laundering charges. She was accused of stealing $5 million in federal disaster relief aid. Then there's Florida State Representative Angie Nixon, a DSA member, who is running in the Senate Democratic primary against Alex Vindman, the retired Army Lieutenant Colonel who gave critical evidence during Trump's first impeachment trial. If either Larkin, Manley, or Nixon wins their primary, it would be considered a major upset, said Kyle Kodnick, the managing director of the nonpartisan Sabato's Crystal Ball newsletter at the University of Virginia's Center for Politics. If Moskowitz loses to Larkin, it would definitely damage the Democrats' chances of holding that seat. I think the Republican candidate would be favored if Larkin wins and advances to November, Kondik said. I believe that Wasserman Schultz should beat Manley and the rest of the field. I don't think Florida voters are ready to support these far-left candidates running for office, according to Condit. Newsom of St. Petersburg agrees. This is big-time MAGA country, Newsom said. What works in New York and other parts of the country may not fly here. Representative Byron Donalds is the leading contender to win the Republican nomination for Florida governor. Donalds has the key endorsement from President Trump, raised more than $100 million for his campaign, and polls indicate GOP voters in the August 18th primary will likely choose him for the November 3rd general election against the likely Democratic nominee David Jolly, a former Republican congressperson and Trump critic. I'm curious to see what happens going forward, Newsom said. Trump's support is good for the primary, but his favorable rating is tanking. What kind of effect will that and other factors have on Donald's from beginning the first black governor of Florida? Well, time will tell. In a closely watched primary race in Alaska that could eventually determine whether Republicans maintain a majority of the U.S. Senate, GOP Senator Dan S. Sullivan takes on 15 opponents, including Peltola, on a challenger named Dan J. Sullivan, a retired teacher and fellow Republican from Petersburg, Alaska, to whom he's not related. The Republican Party initially tried to block Dan J. Sullivan from appearing on the ballot over potential voter confusion that could split the vote. But both Sullivans will remain, as Alaska has an open primary system, which puts Democrats, Republicans, and Independents on a single ballot. The top four candidates will advance to the November 3rd general election, regardless of party. If Peltola wins in November, she would be the first Native Alaskan member in the Senate. The incumbent Sullivan was first elected in 2014 and won again in 2020 by 13 percentage points. But he may face a tough test from Peltola, who has raised about $18.5 million, about $6.8 million more than Sullivan, according to the Federal Election Commission. Peltola is also making her mark in the polls. An Alaska Survey Research poll on August the 11th reported that Peltola had a 1.6-point edge over Sullivan. A New York Times Siena poll in June had Sullivan 2 points ahead, and an Alaska Survey Research poll in April had Peltola with a 7-point lead. And this next article gives us some international flavor. The headline reads, First NATO, now South Korea. Trump hammers another U.S. ally over Iran. President Donald Trump is putting another U.S. ally he says was insufficiently supportive of the Iran war on notice, directing the Pentagon to scale back joint military exercises with South Korea, a country he has pressed to pay more for its defense. We can't go around and protect all these countries, especially when they're not there to help us, Trump said August 17th in the Oval Office. South Korea is the latest in a string of close U.S. allies Trump has threatened to penalize with reduced military support since the United States and Israel went to war with Iran earlier this year. He has ripped nations such as the United Kingdom, Italy, and Spain, and said he's re-examining the U.S. relationship with the NATO alliance, which he has long criticized as a laggard over some members' lackluster defense spending. Over the past several days, he's lobbed similar allegations at South Korea and made public overtures to Kim Jong-un, the North Korean leader with whom he tried to negotiate a nuclear deal during his first term. A day before his missive on the joint military exercises, he posted a photo of himself and Kim standing together inside the demilitarized zone, the 160-mile-long barrier that divides the two countries in half. The actions toward South Korea and the accompanying outreach to Kim prompted some regional experts to ask, why now? Retired Rear Admiral Mark Montgomery, a senior fellow at the Washington-based Foundation for Defense of Democracies, called it befuddling and illogical for the president to be reaching out to North Korea with at least partially the intent to being to punish South Korea, who is our ally and our partner. He's not going to be able to convince Kim Jong-un to give up his nuclear weapons. There is no Nobel Prize waiting at the end of this rainbow. So I don't know what the president's up to, said Montgomery, a co-author of the book Axis of Aggressors, Countering the Cooperation of China, Russia, Iran, and North Korea. Sidney Seiler, a senior advisor for the Center for Strategic and International Studies, focused on Korea, said Trump has thought of ways to re-engage Kim for some time and appeared to be signaling his desire to jumpstart denuclearization talks with the Hermit Nation in his social media posts. As part of the 2018 negotiations, Seiler said, Kim demanded that the United States roll back the joint exercises. In return, North Korea was expected to refrain from nuclear tests and intercontinental ballistic missile launches. Some messages have been sent in. Pyongyang has not replied. But Trump's had a lot of other things on his plate. He's not necessarily interested in aggressively chasing after Pyongyang when there's no evidence that they'll be receptive, said Seiler, the intelligence officer for North Korea at the National Intelligence Council during the Biden administration. Trump said August 17th that Kim had responded. He did not say when or how those communications had occurred, and White House officials did not offer details. The president repeatedly expressed a desire last year to meet with Kim while he was in South Korea for the Asia-Pacific Economic Cooperation Summit, or during a visit to China where he was guest of President Xi Jinping this spring. South Korean then Prime Minister Kim Min-seok told Trump during the APEC CEO summit last October, I believe that we've been planting good seeds for a better future. The two countries are technically still at war over the Korean Peninsula, while neither side declaring the defeat since a 1953 armistice. South Korea's constitution claims the entire peninsula as its own, and North Korea's newly amended constitution categorizes South Korea as a hostile state. Over the weekend, South Korean President Lee Jae-myung called for talks to end the war. Not long after, Trump posted a photo of himself with Kim and said, despite the unfriendly look on this particular picture, there are many where we're smiling. Kim Jong-un and I get along great. Then on October 16th, Trump said the United States was dialing down military exercises with South Korea, which he said was too late to cancel. These exercises are not only costly, with much of the costs paid for by the United States, as usual, he wrote on Truth Social, adding, but send a signal that is totally inappropriate and hostile to a country that, as long as Donald J. Trump has been president, has been unthreatening and respectful. Trump has always felt that the relationship he built with Kim in his first term and the United States' alliance in the region would make it uniquely possible for him to lead some sort of groundbreaking negotiation, said Alexander Gray, chief of staff at the National Security Council in Trump's first term. The president has never changed or deviated from his desire to broker a historic deal that could potentially bring peace to the Korean Peninsula, Gray said. The question is, when would he have the bandwidth, the opportunity, and when would the stars align for him to pursue that? In a statement to USA Today, the South Korean embassy in Washington said it was coordinating closely with the U.S. on the exercises. It further expressed a desire that the friendly relationship between the leaders of the U.S. and North Korea will lead to meaningful dialogue between them, paving the way for discussions aimed at advancing peace and stability on the Korean Peninsula. Trump believes resolving the isolation of North Korea and addressing North Korea's possession of nuclear weapons would be a feather in his cap, Montgomery said. We have failed in negotiating with Ukraine. We failed in negotiating with Iran. I think we're going to find the Gaza deal falls apart, he said. The last thing we need is to begin serious negotiations, bilateral U.S.-North Korea serious negotiations that put the security of Japan and South Korea at risk. And now's a good time for us to jump over to the money section of today's edition of the USA Today. And as we land on that section's front page, we pick up this lead headline. Is Social Security at risk after a Connecticut primary shakeup? Odds for Social Security reform may have dimmed last week after one of the program's biggest champions lost his primary. But advocates say this only highlights the importance of November's midterm elections. Representative John B. Larson, Democrat of Connecticut, age 78, who has served in Congress for nearly three decades, was ousted in a primary election by former Hartford Mayor Luke Bronin. Larson sits on the powerful House Ways and Means Committee and is the ranking member of the Social Security Subcommittee. In July, he and Senator Richard Blumenthal, a Democrat of Connecticut, introduced the Social Security 2100 Act to increase Social Security benefits by eliminating the wage cap for payroll taxes and by adding a tax on investment income for taxpayers making over $400,000. Currently, payroll tax exempts annual income above $184,500. Larson's only one member of Congress and in the House, but he's been a leading voice for Social Security reform, analysts say. Still, every senator elected in November's midterms will be important because they'll be part of the class that either lets Social Security's trust fund run dry in 2032 or reform the program, analysts say. Senators elected in November will serve through early 2033, just after the projected late 2032 Social Security depletion date. House leaders elected in this year have terms that end in 2029. Larson's a champion without parallel, but people have all the power, said Alex Lawson, executive director of Social Security Works, a nonprofit political advocacy group for protecting and expanding Social Security. Every single race will see Social Security as an issue. It'll be a top priority everywhere, especially in the general election as we go forward. If the trust fund that supplements incoming payroll taxes to pay monthly Social Security benefits is depleted, recipients would face an immediate across-the-board 22% benefits cut, the latest Board of Trustees report on Social Security said. On average, beneficiaries would lose about $500 a month. The Nonprofit Committee for a Responsible Budget estimates that. Among the things that Bronin, age 47, ran on was the need for generational change in politics, with his website declaring, "We need a new direction for the Democratic Party and, most importantly, for our country." After years of inflation, intermittent government shutdowns, and feeling like it's increasingly difficult to get ahead, many Americans are seeking change, according to the polls. More than half, 53%, of the 2,287 Americans surveyed by CBS News YouGov from August 12th through 14th said they thought more young people in office would make things better. Three-quarters of Democrats felt that way, according to data. Social Security is highly valued by Americans of all ages, though less by younger adults, according to a survey by AARP, a nonprofit, nonpartisan advocacy for the 125 million Americans age 50 and plus. Young people love Social Security, Lawson said. There's no worry for me about that. What worries him more are the ultra-wealthy who may pour money into campaigns to prevent having to pay payroll taxes on all their income, like the vast majority of Americans, he said. They can use their money to confuse people for a while, but people always win. Among the nearly 1,100 adults polled by AARP, 95% of those aged 64 or more said Social Security was important to Americans, and 92% of Americans 50 years or more said the same. Just less than 73%, ages 18 through 49 agreed. Still, younger Americans may not see Social Security as a top issue in November, according to some analysts. Over time, the younger generation is less attached to the idea that they will depend on Social Security, said Patricia Krauss, political science professor at the University of New Haven. And there are so many other important issues to them. A lot of them don't support the war in Iran and worry about high gas prices and the affordability crisis. Those are things they're thinking about. I see it in my own students. What does graduation mean for me? Will I get a job? A lot of them are still living with their parents and dealing with student loans. All those issues will likely keep younger Americans from prioritizing Social Security, something decades away for them, and that they're not even sure will be there when they retire, according to the analysts. It'll be so hard to push Social Security issues on the political agenda because there's no space for it, says Philip Deal, former U.S. Mint director during the Clinton administration and president of precious metal broker U.S. Money Reserve. He said, and Krauss, don't see Social Security getting any serious consideration until the beginning of 2029, just a few short years before the program's trust fund is forecast to be depleted. Social Security may not be a headline issue in November, but it has to be on the agenda to start talking about it, so it'll be there in 2 years, Deal said. We'll have a better idea of what that Congress to work on Social Security looks like after midterms, but who knows what happens after that. The U.S. Senate is entering a crucial time. Americans need to know who the pro-Social Security candidates are going to be in these midterms and the next few years, he said. And because everyone's waited so long to address Social Security, they'll all have to join hands and jump together, Deal said. Everyone will have to take a hit, especially if the employment base is significantly less because of artificial intelligence. And we move next to an article from the Consumer Protection section. Its headline reads, Amazon lawsuit puts eco-friendly labels under scrutiny. You may be compelled to buy groceries based on eco-friendly claims, but are you truly getting what you paid for? Amazon is facing a proposed class action lawsuit alleging that some seafood products sold through its platform were marketed using sustainability claims that misled consumers. The lawsuit was filed in the U.S. District Court for the Western District of Washington on Friday, July 31st. The lawsuit has renewed attention on a term known as greenwashing, a practice critics say can make products appear more environmentally friendly than they actually are. The lawsuit comes at a time when sustainability claims have become increasingly important to shoppers. A Nielsen IQ study cited by McKinsey Insights found that 78% of U.S. consumers say a sustainable lifestyle is important to them, helping explain why environmental marketing claims can influence purchasing decisions. Trellis reported that in 2025, 49% of Americans said they recently purchased a product labeled environmentally friendly. So here's what greenwashing really is and what you can do to avoid the tactic. According to Investopedia, greenwashing is a term used when a company is accused of making environmental claims that are misleading, exaggerated, or unsupported. The practice generally involves marketing products, services, or business practices as environmentally friendly, sustainable, or eco-conscious in ways that critics say may not accurately reflect their true environmental impact. The Federal Trade Commission published guidance known as the Green Guides to help businesses avoid making environmental marketing claims that could mislead consumers. The FTC notes that consumers and companies may interpret environmental claims differently and cautions marketers against making broad or unqualified claims about a product's environmental benefits without proper support.
1: This is Bob Myers from the Historical Society of Michigan with a Michigan History Moment. She was a cultural icon of World War II, celebrated in a song, posters, and even a motion picture. And she was a real person. Who was she? Rosie the Riveter. Millions of Rosie the Riveters entered the American workforce in World War II. They worked long hours in factories and shipyards all over the nation and turned the United States into the arsenal of democracy. When the United States entered World War II in December 1941, the armed forces began conscripting young men, just as factories needed workers for war production. A labor shortage resulted. The federal government turned to the nation's women and launched an advertising campaign that encouraged them to take jobs in factories. The term Rosie the Riveter originated not with a person, but with a song. In 1942, Red Evans and John Loeb wrote a song entitled Rosie the Riveter that debuted in early 1943. One verse went, "All the day long, whether rain or shine, she's part of the assembly line. She's making history, working for victory. Rosie, the Riveter." Several artists recorded the song, including big band leader Kay Kaiser. But it was an African-American group, the Four Vagabonds, that made it a hit. A 1944 movie, Rosie the Riveter, also celebrated the women factory workers. Rosie became so famous that officials at Ford Motor Company's massive Willow Run bomber plant near Belleville, Michigan, sought out a real Rosie the Riveter. Willow Run built the B-24 Liberator heavy bomber. Its Rosies were famous for turning out a bomber an hour. Ford officials wanted a worker at the plant named Rose to publicize the women workers. After a search, they found her in Rose Will Monroe, a Kentucky-born woman who had moved to Michigan to work as a riveter at Willow Run. Rose Monroe came to personify the millions of women who worked in war production. Of the 19 million American women who worked as Rosies, only about 3 million were new to the workforce. The majority had already been working in lower-paying jobs or re-entered the workforce after layoffs during the Great Depression. As the war effort wound down in late 1944 and 1945, the government urged women to return to work in the home. Although many did so, Rosie the Riveter paved the way for women to work in previously male-dominated occupations. This Michigan History Moment is brought to you by MichiganHistoryMagazine.org.
2: 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Mostly cloudy skies this evening with scattered thunderstorms. We could see gusty winds and small hail possible. A low of 65. Partly cloudy tomorrow with a high of 81. Sunny on Thursday with a high again of 81. 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
4: 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Hello, everyone, and welcome back to the program. This edition covers the week of August 9th, 2026. Hope everyone is doing well and staying cool this week, as challenging as that may be. We've got lots of interesting stories for you this week, so let's get started. Our first story this week comes from Stateline, which is part of the state's newsroom. and you can find them online at stateline.org. As federal protections fade, disabled Americans fear a return to institutions. Legal challenges and funding cuts threaten to unravel community-based disability services. This is written by Anna Claire Vollers and published on August 6th. When Rob Stone finished high school in Bethesda, Maryland in 2018, he was asked to identify three goals for his life. Stone loves art and baseball. He's cheerful, sports a cheeky mustache, and he's always up for an adventure. Stone has a rare genetic movement disorder, dystonia parkinsonism, that limits his mobility and speech. Setting specific goals would help him construct the life he wanted and help his family identify the services he would need to live it to the fullest. His parents suggested goals like going on lots of walks or visiting state parks. Stone just looked at them like they were ridiculous, said his mom, Geneva Stone. Quote, we eventually discovered, through the right series of questions, that Robert wanted to protest, she said. He'd watch disabled protesters dragged out of their wheelchairs from then-Senate Majority Leader Mitch McConnell's office at the U.S. Capitol the year before, as they demanded the preservation of the Affordable Care Act. Now, 29, Rob has been a fixture on Capitol Hill and at the Maryland State House ever since, advocating alongside his parents for disability rights and health care. Earlier this year, he joined other advocates to lobby the state legislature not to cut funding for services that help him and others live in their communities. They weren't able to prevent the cuts, but they did succeed in limiting them. Disabilities advocates around the country are fighting a surge of federal and state actions that have eroded protections meant to keep people with disabilities living and working in their communities rather than in institutions. The federal government has walked away from decades-old requirements that states deliver disability services to people where they live. At the same time, state leaders, citing budget shortfalls, have rolled back community services the feds don't require them to fund. Quote, it's really hard, said Rob Gorski, an Ohio father of three sons with autism, who runs a popular social media account called The Autism Dad. You try to wrap your head around one thing, and by the time you even figure out a path forward from there, they've thrown more stuff at you, unquote. In Maryland, state lawmakers were weighing cuts to Medicaid, the joint federal-state program that covers much of Rob's care, which he receives at home. The federal government will be reducing its share of Medicaid funding as part of the One Big Beautiful Bill Act, the broad tax and spending measure President Donald Trump signed last summer. Maryland ended up cutting $126 million from the agency that administers Medicaid for people with developmental disabilities. But that was less than the $150 million reduction that Democratic Governor Wes Moore originally proposed. The final budget also scrapped a proposed cap on how much state funding a person in the program could receive per year. Quote, Medicaid itself isn't just a budget line item, Geneva said. It's the mechanism through which the federal government ensures that people with disabilities have the civil right to live in their communities, unquote. Other threats to the community-based disability services have emerged in Washington, D.C. and across the nation. In June, the U.S. Department of Justice issued an opinion memo that says states don't have to fund in-home or community-based services for people with disabilities who don't want to live in institutions. The memo is a significant reinterpretation of federal law and represents a shift away from decades of civil rights protection. The memo doesn't change federal law, but it does signal a new focus for the Department of Justice, which is the primary enforcer of disability rights. Without enforcement, advocates worry, the civil rights protections that they rely on could become moot. In July, the Department of Justice published another notice saying it would no longer enforce its longstanding guidance on how to implement a landmark U.S. Supreme Court decision, Olmstead versus L.C., that requires public entities to provide community-based services rather than institutional care to people with disabilities whenever possible. The federal spending reductions in the One Big Beautiful Bill Act are likely to spur more cash-strapped states to cut home and community-based services, since the federal Medicaid law only requires them to provide institutional care. More than half a dozen states have already moved to limit such services for people with disabilities, according to an analysis of state actions by researchers at George Washington University. And at least three states are suing to dismantle a section of disability law that requires states to provide community-based services. Defenders of the changes say they will allow states to refocus their limited dollars on people with the most serious medical needs. New Medicaid work requirements in the Trump law, which are expected to drop between 3 million and 7 million people from the rolls, quote, will free up more state funding for home and community-based services recipients, unquote, said Rachel Barkley, director of the Able Americans Disability Policy Think Tank, which is housed inside the conservative National Center for Public Policy Research. But Geneva Stone says the cuts in Maryland threaten her son's ability to get the nursing and other services he needs to be able to live at home. She worries that families like hers will be the first to face forced institutionalization. Quote, more and more burden falls on family caregivers to fill in the gaps, and that leads to unsustainable economic situations for families, she said. Once your job situation falls apart, your savings are gone, you're faced with this ugly choice. I believe strongly in my son's civil right to stay in his community, but I can't keep a roof over his head, unquote. Everything feels uncertain, she said, as longstanding protections seem to be dissolving for her son and others like him. Quote, they're happy, they're living great lives, she said. Are they medically complicated? Well, yes, but do they deserve to spend the rest of their lives lying in a bed in a facility just because it's easier to care for them in a congregate setting? Unquote. That's what people want. In the middle of the 20th century, disabled activists and their family members demanded an end to systemic abuses suffered by many of the hundreds of thousands of disabled people who were hidden away in sprawling state institutions around the country. In the following decades, presidents and lawmakers of both parties championed a national shift away from segregating disabled people in huge facilities and toward the provision of services such as home health nurses, physical therapy, or adaptive tools that would enable them to live at home or in their communities. The two most consequential landmark federal disability rights laws were signed by Republican presidents. Richard Nixon signed the Rehabilitation Act in 1973, and George H.W. Bush signed the Americans with Disabilities Act in 1990. Then, in its 1999 Olmstead ruling, the U.S. Supreme Court ruled that unjustified institutionalization of people with disabilities was a form of discrimination. For decades, we have very intentionally been shifting resources away from institutional care and into the community, because that's what people want, and it's more cost-effective, unquote, said Allison Barkoff, a health law and policy professor and director of the Hirsch Health Law and Policy Program at George Washington University. Quote, we can serve, generally, three people in the community for every one person in an institution, and it leads to better outcomes, unquote. More than 8 million Medicaid users receive such home and community-based services across the country, while 1.5 million get services in institutions such as nursing homes. Federal law requires state Medicaid programs to provide medical care and other support for people with disabilities. People who live in institutions cost Medicaid an average of $54,462 per year, compared with $17,298 for people who get home and community services, according to the most recent Medicaid data. State investments in home and community-based services often result in short-term spending increases, but over time lead to long-term cost savings and a reduction in institutional spending, according to research from Brandeis University's Community Living Policy Center. The national shift to community-based services has been overwhelmingly popular. About 82% of people who receive community-based services prefer to live at home rather than an institution, according to the most recent survey by the Medicaid and CHIP Payment and Access Commission. Quote, "That's why," said Barkoff, "it is incredibly shocking the approach that this administration is taking to something that has been so bipartisan and so much a part of American culture for decades," unquote. Some Republican-led states now want courts to adopt the Trump administration's new interpretation of the Olmstead decision. Texas has already used the June Department of Justice memo in its lawsuit challenging federal requirements to provide community-based services. Florida also has used the memo as part of its appeal of a case involving medically complex children who were forced into nursing homes because of the state refused to pay for in-home services. Conservative state leaders say the federal government shouldn't dictate how states offer support for people with disabilities and argue that nursing shortages and other issues make it too difficult for states to care for some people outside of institutions. Left behind. Barkley of Able Americans supports the shift away from institutionalization. But, she says, there should be more public investment in group homes or smaller facilities that can provide 24/7 oversight for people with more complex needs who can't safely live at home. Quote, "Unfortunately, it's only when someone with a serious mental illness hits the criminal justice system that they're able to receive care," she said. "And so for this sliver of the serious mental illness population, this movement has left them behind." VOR, a national disabilities rights nonprofit that supports, quote, "a full continuum of care options," unquote, for people with disabilities, argues that overly aggressive enforcement of the Olmstead decision and related federal law has, in some cases, resulted in people with disabilities being moved into community settings without adequate support. That broad strokes application has contributed to poor outcomes, including homelessness for some people. The Department of Justice memo and other federal actions reducing community care have been driven in part by the Trump administration's push to address homelessness, said Barkoff. Trump issued an executive order last July giving states a green light to commit people experiencing homelessness to treatment centers or hospitals, whether they want to go or not. Quote, "They have created this narrative that Olmstead created this problem," unquote, "of not enough beds for people who need higher levels of care," said Barkoff. But without Olmstead, quote, "there was just a hollow promise to close institutions," unquote, she said. What Olmstead did was create a tool to require states to follow through on that commitment. Gorski said it's been more apparent this year than ever that there are people and families, particularly those with complex care needs, who feel that the shift away from institutional care hasn't helped them. Recent efforts by the Trump administration to roll back protections are, quote, "exploiting where we fail to ensure that we're taking care of our own people," he said. "Everyone in this community should feel seen and heard and like they have a place at the table," unquote. But even VOR warned in a June statement that the Department of Justice memo, quote, "substantially weakens," unquote, protections and federal pressure on states to fund the community-based services many people with intellectual and developmental disabilities depend on. States on their own. In June, Republican lawmakers in Ohio swiftly backtracked on a proposal that would have barred Medicaid recipients' family members from being paid as caregivers. They pulled the controversial portion of the bill after backlash from residents who said it would hurt people with developmental disabilities whose caregivers are often relatives whose caregiving duties prevent them from taking other jobs. Some states have recently expanded home and community-based services, including Georgia, Illinois, Ohio, and Wyoming, according to George Washington University's analysis. Others, including California, Idaho, Indiana, Maryland, Minnesota, and Nebraska, have limited services. Some, like Kansas and Virginia, have done both. Ultimately, as the feds back away from enforcing civil rights protections, states are left to figure out how to offer services for people with disabilities in a way that balances civil rights with budget realities. Quote, at this point, it's kind of a state-by-state effort, said Illinois State Senator Julie Morrison, a Democrat who sponsored a bill this year, now law, that turned Illinois State Disability Commission into a cabinet-level agency. Quote, but at the end of the day, we are obligated morally, I believe, to make sure that we are taking care of people who need these services and who want to live in an independent environment, unquote. Rob Stone and his parents plan to continue meeting with state legislators in Maryland to push back against deeper cuts to services that help him remain with his family. His mother said she's been doing a lot of explaining to lawmakers about how civil rights with people with disabilities fit into existing law. Quote, there's a tremendous need for advocates to educate legislators at the state level about this because they've never had to think about these things before, she said. It's always been something the federal government takes care of. Our next story comes from CBS News Chicago, and you can find them online at cbsnews.com/Chicago. Giannullius launches pilot program to make handicap placards easier to obtain in Illinois. This is written by Adam Harrington and published on August 6th. Illinois Secretary of State Alexei Giannullius announced on August 6th that he has launched a pilot program to make parking disability placards easier to obtain. The program follows a new law that allows families caring for children and adults with disabilities to obtain handicap placards more easily. The law allows the Secretary of State's office to issue meter-exempt handicap placards to legal guardians who transport those with disabilities who can't drive themselves. Before this, disability placards were primarily provided to people with disabilities who drive themselves. To support the new law and for better customer service, the Secretary of State's office is expanding disability placard services to 14 more DMV facilities in Illinois. Residents may walk in and apply for or renew their handicap placards, and the processing times will be reduced for applications that had to be mailed in previously. Quote, families caring for children and individuals with disabilities already face enough challenges, accessing parking while transporting a loved one to medical appointments, therapy, school, or other essential services should not be an additional burden, Giannullius said in a news release. This legislation provides meaningful relief for caregivers while making it easier for eligible Illinoisans to obtain the parking placards they need. It's another step toward delivering more accessible, customer-focused services across our state, unquote. Illinois Governor J.B. Pritzker signed the law expanding handicap placard access, House Bill 4843, into law on August 7th, and it took effect immediately. Meter-exempt placards allow people to park in handicapped spaces in parking lots and also exempt their holders from parking meter fees and time limitations unless parking is limited to 30 minutes or less. For our next story, let's pay a visit to NPR, National Public Radio, and you can find them online at npr.org. Trump administration moves to deregulate Head Start, opening door for sweeping change. This is written by Sequoia Carrillo and published on August 6th. The Trump administration on Thursday, that's last Thursday, August 6th, proposed significant changes to Head Start, the nation's early education program for children from low-income families. The move would diminish the program's federal standards and give states and parents more control. Quote, "We have 1,600 Head Start providers across the country," Alex Adams, the U.S. Department of Health and Human Services Assistant Secretary for Family Support, said in a call with reporters. And one size fits all mandates from Washington cannot fully account for the realities facing these 1,600 grantees, unquote. Head Start not only provides preschool and child care, but also meals and support services for qualifying families. It now serves more than 700,000 kids each year from birth to age 5. Since its launch in 1965, the $12 billion Health and Human Services program has, for the most part, enjoyed bipartisan support. Lawmakers often cite it as a success, including Health Secretary Robert F. Kennedy Jr. during the call with reporters announcing these changes. But in recent years, some conservatives have criticized Head Start, saying it wastes money and fails to have a lasting impact on students. Aiming to cut costs. The new proposal would limit the amount of money Head Start centers can spend on administrative overhead, from a 15% cap to 5%. This change to save the government $2.2 billion, Adams said, which it plans to reinvest in the program. The goal is to create 200,000 more spots for children, he said. To get those costs down, the administration said it proposes cutting regulation and, quote, compliance-driven activities, according to a press release. Similarly, they are shifting decisions about several standards, such as student-teacher ratios, education requirements, background checks, and transportation practices, back to states. Child care providers are not sold on the proposal. Quote, "If we look at the previous actions of the administration, what they have done is not in favor of expanding the program," unquote, said Yvette Sanchez Fuentes, senior vice president with Start Early, an Illinois-based Head Start partner. Quote, "Is it enough to just bring kids to the door if we're not actually giving kids and families what they need?" unquote. Sanchez Fuentes said administrative costs are not the only things like payroll and day-to-day operations, but also fill gaps in care. Quote, "If you, for example, have children with disabilities, you can use some of those funds to pay for additional special services on staff with specialties who could come in and support kids," unquote. The administration's proposal also says parents are children's primary teachers and seeks to bring in more parent opinions on, quote, structure and curriculum, unquote, into the classrooms and emphasizes nutrition and exercise. Loosening the standards. Head Start's current standards are laid out in a detailed 133-page guide. The manual is used not only by the program centers, but also by many unaffiliated private child care centers across the country. These standards include safety guidelines, spell out who is eligible for Head Start, and provide detailed rules, such as the requirement that kids in the program brush their teeth once daily with a fluoride toothpaste. Erica Phillips, the executive director for the National Association for Family Child Care, said about 10% of her members are early Head Start child care partners, while the rest are home-based providers around the country. Quote, "The Head Start performance standards were a consistent, evidence-based set of standards," she said. "It can be helpful to have a nationally recognized benchmark." Unquote. Phillips said her organization will be on the lookout for variations across states. She said she worries, quote, "quality is now dependent on your zip code or on your geography," unquote. The Trump administration sees it differently. Quote, "flexibility is permission. It's not a mandate," Adams said. "The opportunity for these programs to make a different decision does not necessarily mean they must make a different decision," unquote. The changes did not come as a complete surprise. The Conservative Heritage Foundation has long criticized the program, saying it, quote, doesn't work, unquote. In Project 2025, the foundation's policy blueprint that the Trump administration has taken many cues from, the message is clear. Eliminate Head Start. Advocates see what they characterize as the erosion of quality and decrease in standards as the first step in dismantling the program. A long runway. Thursday's announcement came in the form of a Notice of Proposed Rulemaking, or NPRM. It kicks off with a lengthy, formalized process of public comment and talks with stakeholders. It could be 6 months to a year before any new standards take effect. Quote, I just really want folks to know that Head Start is open, said Tommy Sheridan, deputy director at the National Head Start Association, or NHSA, a

Facts about screen readers. And this comes from Ally Explained at allywithdiana.substack.com. And in this case, the word ally is spelled A11Y. And this was published on August 4th. First, screen readers don't actually read what's on your screen. Despite the name, screen readers don't analyze pixels. They read information from the browser's accessibility tree, which is built from HTML semantics, accessibility APIs, and ARIA. If information isn't exposed there, it may not exist for a screen reader user. Number two, experienced users listen at more than 400 words per minute. To someone hearing it for the first time, it sounds almost incomprehensible, but experienced users become remarkably efficient at understanding highly accelerated speech, allowing them to navigate websites much faster than many sighted users. Number three, a screen reader can tell whether it is a button, even if it doesn't look like one. And the opposite is also true. A beautiful element that looks like a button but is built from a div without correct semantics may be announced simply as clickable or even as plain text. Number four, users rarely listen to a page from top to bottom. Instead, they jump between headings, landmarks, links, form controls, and regions. Think of it as using Control F on an entire website, except the navigation relies on your HTML structure. Number five, a list of links can instantly expose poor link text. Most screen readers let the users display every link on a page. Imagine seeing a list that says, read more, click here, learn more, more. Without surrounding context, these links become almost meaningless. Emoji have names and screen readers to read them aloud is item number six. A single smiley face, or a single emoji that looks like a smiley face, becomes, quote, smiling face with smiling eyes, unquote. A long chain of decorative emoji can turn one short sentence into a surprisingly long listening experience. Number seven, screen readers announce information most people never see. They can tell users whether a checkbox is checked, whether a button is expanded, whether a field is required, whether a heading is level two, whether a menu item has a submenu, or whether an image has alternate text. Number eight, bad ARIA, that's spelled ARIA, can make a website less accessible than having no ARIA at all. This is why accessibility professionals often repeat the first rule of ARIA. No ARIA is better than bad ARIA. Native HTML also provides much of the accessibility information browsers and assistive technologies need. And number nine, a website can look perfect and still be almost unusable with a screen reader. Visual design and accessibility are largely independent. Two pages that appear identical can provide completely different experiences depending on their underlying HTML and accessibility semantics. And our last surprising fact about screen readers, number 10, the biggest accessibility improvement is often invisible. Users may never notice whether you've added semantic headings, associated labels, landmarks, or proper button elements, but screen reader users almost certainly will. Some of the most impactful accessibility work cannot be seen at all. And if you have just joined us, you are listening to the Blindness and Disability News Hour from Mind's Eye Radio in Belleville, Illinois. This program covers the week of August 9th, 2026. Thanks for joining us, and now back to the program. Our next story comes from Future Reflections magazine, a publication of the American Action Fund for Blind Children and Adults. 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This is from their special issue on Braille and the teaching section, Three Tips for

0: teaching young children with a visual impairment how to become strong Braille readers. This was written by Christy Smith. It's reprinted by permission from wonderbaby.org, and it's introduced by these words from the editor of Future Reflections magazine. This article offers suggestions to help parents introduce Braille and encourage reading at home. Wonderbaby.org is a site teeming with resources for parents of blind children and blind children with additional disabilities. And here's what Christy Smith has to say. The well-known children's book author Dr. Seuss once said, quote, "The more you read, the more things you will know, and the more you learn, the more places you will go," unquote. Dr. Seuss's unforgettable quote makes me think of Braille readers. As an outspoken advocate for Braille, I feel that children who are strong Braille readers become independent adults who will go many places. While I love scanners, audiobooks, and other assistive technology for the blind, I don't feel that this technology should ever take the place of Braille. Learning how to read can be an exciting adventure for children when they are set up for success before reading begins. Here are some tips to help you help your child to become a strong Braille reader. First, take time to relax. Since the emotional brain needs to relax and have fun before long-lasting learning can take place, stress before reading must be eliminated. There is actually a physical response and the release of a hormone when someone is under stress. Once stress enters the body, learning becomes minimal. To assist your child's brain to relax, find his likes and what makes him happy. Then create that environment before you engage him in a book. For instance, if your child enjoys movement, do some movement activities before you read your book. If you can use real items from the story in your activity, that's even better. Using real objects from the story is an important factor in helping your child understand the book. Number two, use real objects. One of the most highly regarded professors for blind and visually impaired young children is Dr. Virginia Bishop. Dr. Bishop once stated, quote, "If you can't bring the child to the world, bring the world to the child," unquote. Dr. Bishop teaches that in order for a child with a visual impairment to fully understand concepts within a book, real objects must be used during the story. For example, if a parent is reading a Braille book with a child who is blind or visually impaired, the child's fingers will move across the lines of Braille while they are listening to the story, having already identified the objects from the book. Through repetition of favorite books, the little one will understand that the dots represent words with meaning in relationship to their world. Another great idea for reinforcing Bishop's methods is to create a story box. Story boxes are a fun way for a child who has a visual impairment to associate real objects with those from the book within one container. For instance, if you are reading a book about the beach, you could place a flip-flop inside the box, a beach towel, and a few other items from the story. Never make it hard on yourself, or you will rarely use the story box idea. Parents have told me for years that they use shoe boxes, nets, trays, and other creative ideas for story boxes, so their child will become a strong reader who truly understands the concepts within the story. Continue to couple real objects during story time, and the words become meaningful. And number three, engage the senses. Another way to help your young child with vision issues is to ingest the story, is to use all of the senses, so the meaning is understood. If you are reading Little Red Riding Hood, for example, have your child feel a hood, smell rolls inside a basket, taste hot buttery rolls, and talk about grandma before you actually read the book. Dr. Seuss's famous quote rings true today, because the more you read, the more you will know. For our children who are independent Braille readers, the more places they will go. Let's pay a visit to Blind New World, a blog site operated by the Perkins School for the Blind. And you can find them online at blindnewworld.org. Roxy in Color, Authentic Blindness Representation in Middle Grade Fiction. In this novel, author Stacy Cervenka shares an authentic perspective on parenting blind while aiming to demystify disability for middle school readers. When people who are blind read Roxy in Color, I want them to experience a very specific moment. The moment when they smile and think, quote, a blind person definitely wrote this. This has to be an inside job, unquote. That's because the blind characters in Roxy in Color don't just use white canes, guide dogs, braille, and their other senses, though of course they do those things, but they also deal with rideshare drivers who refuse to transport guide dogs. They discover their child's school calendar is posted on the website as an inaccessible PDF document. They explain why they chose to use a white cane instead of a guide dog, and why they're tired of complete strangers opining that they should get a guide dog because it would make them, quote, more independent, unquote. They attend ACB and NFB conventions. They have decades-long friendships from their involvement in the blind community and enjoy easy camaraderie that comes from shared experiences. The opportunity to write a novel with this kind of accuracy came from an unexpected collaboration. In 2018, Diane Dubrovner, who was then the deputy editor of Parents Magazine, contacted me while researching an article about parents who are blind. At the time, I was serving as chairperson of the Blind Parents Group of the National Federation of the Blind. Diane interviewed me and my husband Greg, who is also blind, along with about a dozen other parents for what became in the May 29 cover story, What Blind Parents Want Us to See. After the article was published, Diane and I stayed in touch. She knew I enjoyed writing, both professionally through my work in public policy and as a freelance writer. Several years later, she approached me with an idea. What if I wrote a middle grade novel together featuring a family with blind parents? It was exactly the kind of story I had always wanted to see on bookstore shelves. Meet Roxy in Color. Roxy in Color is about a 12-year-old girl named Roxy Glass, who moves to a new town on Long Island, New York, and is about to start seventh grade at a new school. At her previous school, Roxy felt like people only thought of her as, quote, the girl with blind parents, unquote. So she decides not to tell her new classmates about her parents' blindness until they actually get to know her. Of course, since her mom and dad are both active in the community, this is harder than it may seem. Her mother, Penny, is a psychologist who has a new book coming out about building a stronger marriage. Her father, Joe, is a software engineer who is into rock climbing. Roxy is also grappling with whether to take the genetic test to determine whether she will inherit retinitis pigmentosa from her mother. Throughout the book, the reader learns about the many tools and techniques her parents use, as well as some of the systemic and interpersonal issues they face. We meet blind YouTuber Leona Banerjee and her parents' friends, the Novaks, another blind couple who have both sighted and blind children. Some of the chapters are even written from the perspective of her mother's guide dog, Nash. As the story progresses, Roxy and her friends have a sleepover and make some unwise choices. When a neighbor reports Roxy's parents to Child Protective Services, Roxy has to learn not only to own what makes her and her family unique, but also to stand up against an unfair system. Like many of us in the blind community, Roxy has to move from a place of internalized ableism to advocating for herself and her family. Getting blindness right. As a blind parent, and also through my work with the NFB Blind Parents Group, I saw on a daily basis how many misconceptions society has about blind people had a real and concrete impact on the lives of blind parents and their children. Parents sometimes faced hospital staff and social workers who were reluctant or unwilling to allow them to leave the hospital with their babies after giving birth. Sighted parents sometimes didn't allow their children to have play dates or sleepovers at the homes of kids whose parents were blind. Blind parents sometimes weren't asked to volunteer for classroom parties, school dances, and after-school clubs, which led to their kids feeling confused and upset. In my previous jobs as Director of Public Policy for the American Foundation for the Blind and the Senior Director of Policy for Respectability, a big part of my job was helping members of Congress understand barriers that blind, low vision, and disabled people face, and what could be done to remove these barriers. This often meant distilling very complex systemic issues into quick, easy-to-understand anecdotes that I could share with a member of Congress in a 30-minute visit. In many ways, lobbyists have to be good storytellers in order to help policymakers with little knowledge of a particular issue understand quickly how people are impacted. I came to find that this was a very useful skill when co-authoring Roxy. Many of the book's readers may never have met a blind person. They may know very little about certain aspects of our lives. I had to be able to communicate succinctly, for example, how lack of public transportation might impact a family without writing paragraphs upon paragraphs about that issues. Two items that were important to me include in the book were the social model of disability and the fact that there is a close-knit and vibrant blind community. As in real life, most of the challenges mom and dad face are not due to not being able to see. The logistical challenges of blindness can often be reduced or eliminated with the right tools and strategies. The most significant damaging problems faced by blind parents are due to the misconceptions, bias, and discriminations that exist. I wanted to be sure that this was spelled out directly by having one of the blind characters say, "For most of us, the hardest part about being blind isn't not being able to see. Although, yeah, that can be frustrating sometimes. It's dealing with all the stereotypes and misconceptions people have," unquote. On a personal level, I often think of my blindness less in terms of the physicality of it and more in terms of the community I am a part of. We share a common history, navigate the world in the same way, and recognize experiences that are instantly familiar to one another. What I hope readers will take away from Roxy. Roxy in Color is a middle grade novel, which means that most of the book's readers will be sighted middle school students. I want them to see that their blind and disabled classmates want the same kind of futures that they do with marriages and jobs and kids of their own. I also want them to see that it's best not to judge people, whether based on disability, race, religion, or immigration status, without knowing them and having all the information. Where should blindness representation go next? No single book can capture the full breadth of blind experience, and Roxy in Color was never intended to do so. The blind community is a cross-section of society. You'll find blind people of every race, ethnicity, religion, political persuasion, sexual orientation, gender identity, immigration status, and socioeconomic background. Roxy's family is white, middle class, and lives on Long Island. I would love to read stories about blind families living in rural America, on tribal lands, in immigrant communities, or in neighborhoods where poverty shapes everyday decisions. The more authentic blind stories we tell, the less any one book has to stand in for all of us. Authentic representation isn't achieved when one book gets blindness right. It's achieved when there are enough accurate, authentic books that no single one has to represent the entire community. Roxy in Color is available as a Kindle ebook and as an audiobook through Audible, Penguin Random House Audio, and wherever audiobooks are sold. Blind and print disabled readers can also borrow the book free of charge through the National Library Service for the Blind and Print Disabled, or NLS. And the print hardcover version or edition of Roxy in Color can be purchased through Candlewick Press and major online booksellers such as Barnes & Noble, Bookshop.org, and Amazon, as well as many independent bookstores across the country such as Sower Books and Books of Wonder. NLS Music Notes from the National Library Service for the Blind and Physically Handicapped, which is a service of the Library of Congress. And you can find them online at blogs.loc.gov. This week's post is written by Juliet Appold, Darius Milhaud, and the Americas. Darius Milhaud was an influential 20th century composer. He was born on September 4, 1892, and lived in the Provence area and in Paris. Due to a medical condition, Milhaud did not fight in the Great War, otherwise known as World War I. Instead, he spent 2 years in Rio de Janeiro working as embassy secretary to Paul Claudel. After World War II broke out and France was occupied, Milhaud emigrated with his wife to the United States. Following World War II, he resided and worked in the United States and in France. From 1947 to 1941, he alternated each year to work as professor at Mills College in Oakland, California, and at the Paris Conservatory. Milhaud died on June 22, 1974, in Geneva, Switzerland. Brazilian music, as Milhaud experienced in 1917 and 1918, played a significant role in his own compositional development. Quote, I was very much impressed by the great tropical forest and by the folklore, which is so rich, unquote, he stated in an interview. He also described the time right after the First World War as joyful and with great hope for lasting peace. During that period, Milhaud became part of Cocteau's Parisian Circle and of Les Six, the group of composers. The artists, musicians, and writers enjoyed many inspiring and collaborative evenings together. One of Milhaud's best-known works, Le Boeuf sur le Toit, was premiered in Paris in February 1920 as a ballet pantomime on a scenario written by Jean Cocteau. The lively Brazilian melodies and rhythms are very prominent in this work, and he wrote, quote, I was intrigued and fascinated by the rhythms of this popular music, still haunted by the memories of Brazil. I assembled a few popular melodies, tangos, maxixes, sambas, and even a Portuguese fado, and transcribed them with a rondo-like theme recurring between each successive pair, unquote. Two more examples strongly reflect Milhaud's inclusion of Brazilian melodies and rhythms in his compositions. Soldados do Brasil, written in 1920 and 1921, and Scaramouche, composed in 1937. The Soldados do Brasil, or Greetings from Brazil, consist of 12 piano pieces, each named after one district of Rio, and he dedicated each piece to a different person, including Arthur Rubinstein, Ricardo Vignes, and Paul Claudel. Scaramouche is best known in its version for two pianos. Milhaud wrote the original composition for saxophone and orchestra as incidental music for a Molière production entitled Le Médecin Volant, or The Flying Doctor, performed at the Théâtre Scaramouche in Paris. Jazz music presented another early major musical inspiration for Milhaud. Milhaud first encountered original jazz music in London, after which he visited the United States to hear more. He considered jazz to be a seminal art form influencing European music. He recalled, when I arrived in New York, I had told the newspaper men interviewing me that European music was considerably influenced by American music. But whose music? They asked me. McDowell's or Carpenter's? Neither the one nor the other, I answered. I mean jazz, unquote. In another interview with a Harvard Crimson reporter from 1923, he explained further, quote, it is my desire and my purpose to infuse a new spirit, a spirit of jazz, into the classical art of music. I am firm in my belief that jazz will constitute the basis of the future schools of American and European music. Jazz has many redeeming features, for in it there is a certain warmth and enthusiasm, a dissonant quality, a vitality of rhythm, which is not foreign to the newer musical tendencies of Paris, unquote. In 1923, Milhaud included jazz idioms in his composition La Création du Monde for two flutes, oboe, two clarinets, alto saxophone, bassoon, horn, two trumpets, trombone, timpani, and percussion, which included cymbals, drum set, metal blocks, snare drum, tabor, tenor drum, tambourine, and wood block, piano, and strings. The piece was premiered by the Ballet Suédois in Paris in October of 1923. Milhaud stated, quote, "At last in La Création du Monde, I had the opportunity I had been waiting for to use those elements of jazz to which I had devoted so much study. I adopted the same orchestra as used in Harlem, 17 solo instruments, and I made wholesale use of the jazz style to convey a purely classical feeling," unquote. Another example of his love of jazz can be heard in his Concerto for Clarinet and Orchestra from 1941, dedicated to Benny Goodman. Other North American music inspired Milhaud. He included American folk music in his Kentuckiana Diversement and wrote Musique pour la Nouvelle Orleans, Carnaval à la Nouvelle Orleans, Music for Boston, and Opus Americanum No. 2. In addition to composing, conducting, and performing music, Milhaud was an inspiration to composers including Aaron Copland, Dave Brubeck, who was also a student of Milhaud's, Yanis Xenakis, Steve Reich, and Karlheinz Stockhausen. Milhaud received numerous honors as commander of the French Foreign Legion of Honor, the French Legion of Honor, officer of the Brazilian Order of the Southern Cross, member of the American Academy of Arts and Letters, from the Swedish Music Academy and the Accademia San Cecilia in Rome, and others. And yet there is more to discover about the composer whose works mentioned here reflect a love for France and for the Americas. And here are works in the NLS music section from Darius Milhaud for your consideration. First is Braille Scores, Alameda, from Four Sketches for Piano in Paragraph Format, BRM 24571. Le Boeuf sur le Toit, arranged for piano, four hands, section by section format, BRM 34883. Concerto for Clarinet and Orchestra, dedicated to Benny Goodman. Arrangement for Clarinet and Piano, line by line and bar over bar formats at BRM 19406. The Household Muse, Suite for 15 Pieces for Piano, bar over bar format at BRM 24813. The Pastoral for Organ, bar over bar format at BRM 04201. And BRM 20345. 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Soldados do Brasil, Opus 67, Suite de Danses, First Recul, for piano in bar over bar format at BRM 24426. The Scaramouche for two pianos, bar-over-bar format at BRM 24677, volumes 1 and 2. And finally, Scaramouche arranged for saxophone and piano, bar-over-bar format at BRM 04186. Plus, we've got an audiobook, Jazz Joins the Classics. French composer Darius Milhaud discusses his experiments with jazz from 1969. This is an interview with Darius Milhaud at DBM 00133. And if you'd like to check out some Braille or audiobooks, learn more about the NLS music section, or learn about downloading music materials from Bard, feel free to give us a call at 1-800-424-8567, extension 2, or email us at nlsm@loc.gov. And that about wraps up this week's edition of the Blindness and Disability News Hour from Mind's Eye Radio. This program covers the week of August 9th, 2026. My name is Bill. Thanks for joining us this week. This program, as always, is a production and presentation of Mind's Eye Radio in Belleville, Illinois. Hope you all have a good rest of your week. Stay cool, stay dry, stay safe. Keep your pets hydrated. See you soon. See you. Bye.
1: Living Plastics. I'm Randy Simon, and this is Earthwise, a look at our changing environment. Plastic is everywhere in modern life. According to the United Nations, 474 million tons of plastic is produced every year around the world, two-thirds of which is only used for a short period of time before being thrown away. Discarded plastic can persist in the environment for decades or even centuries. But what if plastic could be designed to disappear after it's served its purpose? Researchers at the Shenzhen Institute of Advanced Technology in China are now developing what they call living plastics that can destroy themselves when their job is done. In a study recently published in the journal ACS Applied Polymer Materials, the researchers created a new material containing dormant spores of the bacterium Bacillus subtilis embedded directly into the plastic. Under normal conditions, the spores remain inactive, allowing the material to perform just like conventional plastic. But when exposed to a specific trigger, the spores awaken and begin producing enzymes that break the plastic apart. Unlike earlier designs that relied on a single enzyme, the researchers engineered the bacteria to make two enzymes that work together. One cuts long polymer chains into smaller pieces, while the second breaks those pieces down into their original molecular building blocks. This two-step process prevents the formation of harmful microplastics. In laboratory tests, the living plastic completely decomposed in just 6 days after activation. Living plastics could one day make plastic products far less permanent than they are today. For more information on this and other environmental news, visit WAMCpodcasts.org. 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
2: 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Mostly cloudy skies this evening with scattered thunderstorms. We could see gusty winds and small hail possible. A low of 65. Partly cloudy tomorrow with a high of 81. Sunny on Thursday with a high again of 81. 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

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This is Chris and Barb with the reading of the Detroit News and Free Press. For the next half hour, I will be reading the Michigan News and Detroit Area News. Michigan gas prices jumped 12 cents, AAA says, by Aisha Johnson, the Detroit News. Gasoline prices in Michigan have risen 12 cents since last week, averaging $4.27 a gallon, AAA, the auto group, announced Monday. That is 19 cents more than a month ago and $1.13 higher compared to the same time in 2025, officials said. Gas Buddy on Monday reported the national price at $4.02, an 8-cent increase since last week. The price in Detroit is about $4.23 a gallon, up 6 cents from last week, according to the Dallas-based Fuel Tracker Survey of 1,734 stations in the city. Motorists in Michigan are paying an average of $64 for a full 15-gallon tank, an increase of about $13 from last August's high, AAA reported. What's behind the trend? Average gasoline prices climbed back above $4 per gallon over the last week, with prices rising in slightly more states than they fell, as rebounded oil prices driven by the continued closure of the Strait of Hormuz and ongoing Ukrainian attacks on Russian oil refineries kept upward pressure on the market, said Patrick Dahad, head of petroleum analysis at Gas Buddy, in a statement. Diesel felt the pressure even more acutely, rising in all but a few states as Ukraine's attacks on Russian refining infrastructure continue to impact refined product prices more than crude oil itself. While the seasonal transition to cheaper winter blend gasoline in the coming month could bring some relief, the two dominant challenges facing motorists, the closed strait and the ongoing refinery strikes, shows no signs of resolving anytime soon. Until they do, the path for gas and diesel prices remains tilted to the upside. The Energy Information Administration reported gasoline demand fell from 9.03 million barrels per day to 8.96 million, while total domestic gasoline supply dipped from 209.7 million barrels to 208.7 million. Gasoline production also declined, averaging 9.6 million barrels per day. The EIA reported crude oil inventories increased by 17.4 million barrels from the previous week at 424.4 million barrels. U.S. crude oil inventories are about 2% below the five-year average for this time of year. Regional prices. Gas Buddy reported the national average price of diesel climbed 14 cents compared to a week ago to $5.42 per gallon. The company said Detroit's pump price is 13 cents higher than last month and $1.08 per gallon higher than a year ago. According to Gas Buddy price reports, the cheapest station in Detroit was $3.67 on Sunday, while the most expensive reached $5.94. The lowest price in the state Sunday was $3.54, while the highest was $5.94. Nationally, Gas Buddy's average is up 4 cents from a month ago and stands 93 cents higher than the same time in 2025, based on data compiled from more than 11 million weekly price reports covering more than 150,000 gas stations across the country. Metro Detroit's current average is $4.23 per gallon, AAA said. That is 4 cents more than last week and $1.05 above the same time a year ago. The most expensive gas price averages are in Ann Arbor, $4.33, Jackson, $4.33, and Lansing, $4.32. The least expensive prices are in Marquette, $4.05, Traverse City, $4.19, and Metro Detroit, $4.23. The relief Michigan drivers experienced last week was short-lived as pump prices have reversed course and climbed by double digits, said Adrian Woodland, AAA spokesperson, in a release. While the increase may be frustrating, motorists can help offset higher fuel costs by combining errands, maintaining proper tire pressure, and comparing gas prices before filling up.
Drivers are so used to speeding, many ignore posted limits, study finds. Frank Witzel, Detroit Free Press. Drivers are so used to speeding, which is a leading cause of fatal crashes, that nearly a third of them are convinced that no one actually drives the speed limit, according to new research from the AAA Foundation for Traffic Safety. The study released April 18th found that speeding has become so common that many drivers consider going 10 miles per hour over the posted speed limit acceptable, and nearly half believe that keeping up with traffic is safer than obeying the speed limit. The AAA study is significant because speeding is a preventable cause of fatal crashes. The findings suggest many drivers are ignoring posted limits, which may be putting them and others at risk, and that more education or enforcement could lead to fewer traffic deaths. Too many drivers have convinced themselves that speeding is just part of driving, Adrian Woodland, a spokeswoman for the Auto Club, said. The reality is that crashes don't care what's considered normal. The faster you're going, the less time you have to avoid a dangerous situation. The study results also help explain why Michigan State Police stepped up speed enforcement patrols last month. In 2024, speeding was a factor in nearly 30% of traffic fatalities nationally, according to the National Highway Traffic Safety Administration. That is the latest year for which the data is available, and in Michigan that year, speed-related crashes killed 177 people. Speeding, state police warned, is a leading and persistent contributor to deadly traffic crashes, and drivers who choose to exceed safe speeds dramatically raise the risk of catastrophic collisions, endangering passengers, other motorists, and all roadway users. Michigan had 22,260 speed-involved crashes in 2024, an increase of 4.2% from the year before, according to the University of Michigan Transportation Research Institute. Single motor vehicle crashes were the most common crash type associated with speed-involved incidents. In many cases, the study found drivers speed to get around slower drivers, want to reach their destination faster, or don't want to hold up traffic. And some drivers just don't expect enforcement until they are traveling roughly 10 to 12 miles per hour above the posted speed limit. The study, which included a survey of 16,000 drivers, found the threat of a ticket seemed to be the strongest incentive for people to slow down. Drivers also said they are most likely to reduce their speed to avoid getting a ticket, avoid a crash, and in response to bad weather. State police have suggested enforcement may be working. And the study also found drivers supported targeted speed enforcement and increased police presence in areas with a history of and potential for speed-related crashes and for automated speed enforcement cameras in those locations. Drivers also seemed to approve of warning systems that alert them when they're speeding, but not technology that actively limits vehicle speed, and they thought speed humps were effective, but not that supportive of installing them in their own neighborhoods. There's a lot of pressure to go with the flow of traffic, especially when everyone around you seems to be speeding, Woodland said. But safe driving isn't about matching the fastest vehicle on the road. It's about making sure you have enough time to see a problem, react, and avoid a crash. Misaki County Mass Killing Victims Family starts online fundraiser. Sarah Atwood, The Detroit News. The family of two people killed in a mass killing in northern Michigan's rural Misaki County have started a GoFundMe to raise money for the surviving person's recovery and to support victims' families in the coming months. Amanda Everett, 40, and her son Eric, 16, were shot and killed as part of a spree that spanned at least three different locations across Misaki County, a county of about 15,000 residents located 25 miles west of Houghton Lake. An unidentified 45-year-old man also was found at the home, police said. Everett's 13-year-old daughter, Bella, survived being shot four times and was able to call police.
David Everett, the father of Amanda Everett, confirmed the names of the victims on social media Saturday. Police have not yet confirmed the names of the victims, but have released their ages and sexes. Police said Bella was in stable condition Saturday afternoon, and family friend Kimberly West Moffitt told the Detroit News on Sunday that Bella was stable in a Grand Rapids hospital. The suspect, 39-year-old Chad Hickman of Lake City, was found dead in a wooded area near Whitlock Lake in Caldwell Township, police said, about 5 miles north of where Amanda and Eric were found. A 29-year-old woman also was found there, authorities said. Kaylee Kosminski, who identified herself as Amanda's niece, said in the GoFundMe post that she started the fundraiser on behalf of David and the fathers of Bella and Eric. This fundraiser is being created to help Amanda, Eric, and Bella's families with the overwhelming costs ahead, Kosminski said. Donations will help cover funeral expenses for Amanda and Eric and the long-term support Bella will need for her future as she heals physically and emotionally, and the cost for Bella's dad, Michael, to stay in the Grand Rapids area during her recovery so he can be by her side. Their families are carrying the heavy weight of devastating loss while also trying to support Bella through the difficult road ahead, and any help will mean so much during this heartbreaking time, she continued. Those interested in donating can do so via GoFundMe's website. As of Monday at 11:30 a.m., the family had raised nearly $13,400. Had raised nearly $13,400 of their $25,000 goal. On Sunday, community members gathered to hug and pray and try to begin the process of healing in the normally quiet town. MSP said troopers found a fourth body, that of a 53-year-old male, at a separate home in Missaukee County, a heavily wooded area and sparsely population with about 15,200 residents. They have not disclosed the exact location or community. Police have not identified a motive or said how all of the victims may be connected to each other. Michigan horse rescued from muddy hole using oats as an incentive. Jelaine Williams, Detroit Free Press. After a horse fell into a water hole in northern Michigan on Monday, August 16th, firefighters, community members, and a bucket of oats helped him get out. According to the Pellston Fire Department, multiple people pitched in to help with rescue efforts. Officials say a fire hose was placed beneath the horse for support, while responders on scene dug into the muddy bank to form a ramp near the steed. The ramp was then hard-packed with dirt to increase stability. Community members then assisted the horse in self-extraction with encouragement from a nearby bucket of oats, a news release from the department reads. We'd like to thank the Emmett County Sheriff's Office and community-minded helpers who all pitched in to save the life of an animal today. This has been posted with permission from the horse's owner, who is happy to have him back on solid ground safely. Pellston is located in northern Michigan's Emmett County. It is approximately 17 miles south of Mackinac City. Want to visit a national park for free in Michigan? See when. Jenna Prezzazzini, USA Today Network. Summer's not over yet, and in just a week, you'll get another chance to stop by Michigan's national parks for free as the National Park Service turns 110. A trip to your local NPS site in Michigan will be free on August 25th. Entrance fees waived in celebration of the Park Service's anniversary. The NPS was established August 25, 1916, with then-President Woodrow Wilson's signing of the Organic Act, according to the agency's website. The federal agency now manages more than 400 national parks and other sites across the U.S., including 6 Michigan sites. Here's what to know about the upcoming free entry day at national parks.
The National Park Service will offer free entry to national parks on August 25th in celebration of the 110th birthday of the federal agency. The day will feature celebrations marking the NPS anniversary with visitors encouraged to join in. Former President Woodrow Wilson signed the Organic Act into law on August 25, 1916, creating the National Park Service, according to the NPS website. Typically, entry to national parks costs $20 to $35 per vehicle or $15 to $20 per person on foot or bicycle. What does Free Entrance Day mean? U.S. citizens and residents will be able to visit National Park Service sites across Michigan and nationwide free of charge, with the typical entrance fee waived for the day, the Park Service said. Activities at the national parks and other sites may require fees and reservations. I'm going to name the sites very quickly here. The sites in Michigan are Sleeping Bear Dunes National Lakeshore, Isle Royale National Park, Keweenaw National Historic Park, North Country National Scenic Trail, Pictured Rocks National Lakeshore, River Raisin National Battlefield Park. There's more in this article, but we're going to move on to Detroit area news. One moment as we move on here. Chicago to Detroit, Port Huron train line to see upgrades, Ben warned the Detroit News. The Michigan Department of Transportation will receive $145 million for rail infrastructure projects as part of a series of federal grants worth more than $5 billion nationwide, U.S. Transportation Secretary Sean Duffy announced Friday. The money includes $98 million to improve the train tracks between Dearborn and Kalamazoo, $29 million to reconstruct four bridges along the Michigan line in Comstock Township, Sandstone Charter Township, and Superior Charter Township, and $18 million to replace the Blackman Road Bridge in Jackson. The Blue Water Amtrak line, which runs between Chicago and Port Huron, will also receive new trains to increase capacity. The projects will help make our nation's rail network much safer because now states' DOTs across America will have the funds they need to eliminate dangerous grade crossings across the nation, Federal Railroad Administration Administrator David Fink said in a press release. Duffy took a shot at the preceding Democratic administration of President Joe Biden as well as California Governor Gavin Newsom, a potential 2028 Democratic potential hopeful, by saying the Republican administration of President Donald Trump is changing funding priorities. Instead of wasting billions of dollars on a train to nowhere, we are fixing thousands of grade crossings, saving lives, and improving communities across America, the transportation secretary said. We're also making an unprecedented investment in Amtrak because President Trump and I are committed to making passenger rail in America great again. Newsom has been pursuing a multi-billion dollar high-speed train system that has not yet been completed. The California governor has declared that he has been making progress by completing a central logistics hub for the system and completing 80 miles of track so far, according to a February statement. The Trump administration upgrades will be funded through the National Railroad Partnership Program, a federal project that provides funds to improve safety and performance of rail lines across the U.S. The FRA received 103 total applications for the current funding round and selected 41 projects worth a total of $5.3 billion, three of the projects in Michigan alone, with the Michigan Department of Transportation, MDOT, as a collaborator on two or more. Michigan's rail system contains about 3,600 miles of tracks operated by 29 railroads, according to MDOT. There's more to this article, but we're going to move on to Detroit. Lawyers went on strike. Now they face possible jail time. Darcy Moran, Detroit Free Press. Two public defenders in Detroit
face possible jail time, accused of criminal contempt for missing court dates while on strike in a union fight. Wayne County Third Circuit Judge Dornella Williams Claiborne on Tuesday, August 11th, ordered hearings to weigh contempt for Megan Goki and Daniel Inkingen of the nonprofit Neighborhood Defender Service, which handles 50% of county cases for people who can't afford lawyers. The judge's move came as a third lawyer celebrated the dismissal of a similar case, and more than a week after management and union staffers reached a new contract. About 80 staffers at the Detroit service office stopped working for 7 days from July into August before declaring victory in their fight to preserve no premium, no deductible health care, and avoid cost of living adjustments they said were too low. But a strike is no reason for a lawyer to withhold services from an existing client, Williams Claiborne said in her orders. The two lawyers facing the possibility of criminal contempt declined to comment on the cases and the fact that they face up to 93 days in jail, a $7,500 fine, or both if found guilty. Similarly, one of their strike force attorneys, Carrie Mahas of the Criminal Defense Attorneys of Michigan, declined to comment. Goki did speak to the Free Press on the day during the strike when she got word of her brewing troubles, however. It was not long after the scheduled hearing. Goki primarily expressed worry for her client. The client's case was taken away from the defender service entirely and placed in the hands of an outside lawyer, she said. That lawyer would have to play catch-up. As for Goki, she was in a position she never thought she'd be, she said that day. A trial and a probation violation hearing. The service lawyers with UAW Local 2325, Association of Legal Advocates and Attorneys, prepared detailed case information ahead of the strike so their supervisors could step in on their clients' behalf, union representatives repeatedly said. On the other hand, individuals on both sides of the contract fight said there could be an issue of ineffective counsel in certain cases if a supervisor took over, so some court dates would need to be rescheduled. Goki and Eichinger's absences disrupted the administration of justice, caused further congestion of the court's docket, and wasted the time and resources of those involved, Williams Claiborne said in her orders. Goki was due for a trial on July 29th for a client accused of assaulting, resisting, or obstructing a police officer. Eichinger was due in court the same day for a client facing a probation violation hearing that was continuing from a prior court date. In both cases, the prosecutors, defendants, and witnesses were at the court, Williams Claiborne said in her orders. Prospective jurors were also at the ready in Goki's case, and the judge already denied an adjournment for Eckinger's, in part because his client was at the jail, the judge wrote. Both Goki and Eckinger are due to appear in front of Williams Claiborne in September to address the contempt accusations. There's more to this article, but we're going to move on. Eisenhower Dance Detroit rebrands for city's residency. Erica Hobbs, special to the Detroit News. Eisenhower Dance Detroit is opening its 36th season with a brand new name and the beginnings of a new residency in Detroit. The Bloomfield Hills-based contemporary dance company is now Detroit Metropolitan Dance, with plans to relocate to Detroit's Little Village Cultural Corridor within the next 2 years. The change came about after post-COVID strategic planning with the Washington, D.C.-based arts consultancy firm, the DeVos Institute of Arts, and nonprofit management. Detroit Metropolitan Dance Artistic Director Stephanie Pizzo said the company, which tours nationally, wanted to expand its footprint to be both an ambassador for the region and to be more nationally recognized. I think we are definitely more well-known in the dance community than we are in our own community in Southeast Michigan or even the state of Michigan, she said. We're definitely trying to change that. We're hoping that the rebrand will help as well. It's a catchier name.
Detroit Metropolitan Dance was founded as Eisenhower Dance Detroit in 1991 by dance and choreographer Lori Eisenhower, who was a dance professor at Oakland University. Eisenhower, now retired, created more than 100 works for the company and served as artistic director for 26 years. The company also commissions and performs works by other choreographers, including Pizzo. And Pizzo said the new name reflects its focus on offering a diverse and accessible repertoire. When you do have a name based on a choreographer, I think you attach it to that specific style, she said. The word contemporary just means ever-changing and current, and that is what we want our organization to be. We're a contemporary dance company. That doesn't mean we're always going to be changing and adapting to our community, what our community needs are, and what that looks like in the contemporary dance world. Detroit Metropolitan Dance plans to move to Staten Yards, a 13-acre marina site in Little Village that is being converted into a multi-purpose waterfront and cultural destination on Detroit's east side. The space has more than 80,000 square feet of buildings formerly used for boat storage and service that will be transformed into commercial and creative space. Anthony Curris co-owns the property and other Little Village spaces, including the Shepherd, an art gallery located inside a converted Romanesque church. He said the residency with Detroit Metropolitan Dance is part of their goal to increase their arts offering. We're really trying to expose the community and to visitors in general to all forms of art, he said. With the work we do, sometimes it's more specific to visual arts, but our goal is to expand that beyond to include performance and dance and cultural arts and culinary arts and some of the other facets. Curtis said they're expected to break ground on Staten Yards this fall and turn over spaces within the next 2 years, including Detroit Metropolitan Dance's new home. In the meantime, Detroit Metropolitan Dance will have a presence in the corridor, offering master's classes and performances at the Shepherd. There's more to this article, but we're going to move on. Detroit teen charged in fatal stabbing, Maisha Johnson, the Detroit News. A 15-year-old Detroit resident has been charged in a fatal stabbing in the city last month. The teen has been charged with one count of first-degree murder, one count of felony murder, and one count of armed robbery, according to a release from the Wayne County Prosecutor.

0: Braxton. The incident. Detroit police were dispatched around 5:17 p.m. on July 26 to the area of Longfellow Street and Rosa Parks Boulevard for a reported stabbing, investigators said. Officers found a 22-year-old man identified as Ejon Banks suffering from multiple stab wounds to the chest and stomach. He was taken to a hospital where he later died from his injuries. Authorities allege a fight between the teen and Banks escalated before the 15-year-old stabbed him multiple times with a knife. The youth then allegedly robbed Banks of his handgun before fleeing the scene, officials said. He was arrested August 5th following a Detroit Police Department investigation. Mike Duggan joins Honiggin Man, no plans to be heavily involved in politics, Dana Afna, Detroit Free Press. After serving 12 years as Detroit's mayor and pursuing and dropping a bid for Michigan governor as an independent candidate, Mike Duggan is headed to a private sector. Duggan is joining Honigman, a prominent business law firm headquartered in Detroit, as partner in the Government Relations and Public Policy Practice Group. Duggan told the Free Press his role is not yet well defined, but he expects to help businesses solve issues and flesh out deals. Part of his decision stemmed from his and his wife, Dr. Sonia Hassan's, desire to stay in Detroit. Plus, Duggan said he is not planning to ever be heavily involved in politics. If it's somebody who I really feel strongly about, I'll get involved. But I've done the public sector for a long time. I'm really looking forward to being back in the private sector, but mostly Sonia and I are just really happy that we're going to be able to stay in the city of Detroit, Duggan said. There's more to this article, but we have run out of time, and that will end the reading of the Michigan News and Detroit Area News from WKAR Radio Reading Service. Here is Barb with international and national news and sports.
1: Thanks, Chris. This astronaut set to make history during next spacewalk outside the International Space Station. A little bit of history will be made when two astronauts exit the International Space Station to conduct the second spacewalk of August. For NASA astronaut Anil Menon, the planned August 18th trip into the vacuum of space will not be just his second spacewalk ever, but his second in a row following his recent August 6th venture. Joining him will be Sophie Anadot, an astronaut with the European Space Agency, who NASA says will become the first French woman to conduct a spacewalk. Interested in watching the upcoming spacewalk, expected to last for several hours Tuesday, August 18th, NASA and its commercial partners like Amazon will provide plenty of ways to ensure you can keep up with the cosmic action as it unfolds in real time. Here's everything you need to know about the upcoming spacewalk and how you can watch it live. The International Space Station has been stationed in low Earth orbit for more than 25 years, typically about 260 miles high, where it has been home to astronauts from all over the world. Throughout its lifespan, the station has served as a testbed for scientific research in microgravity and has in years past opened itself up to private commercial missions. The orbital laboratory is operated through a global partnership of space agencies, including NASA, Roscosmos, the European Space Agency, the Japan Aerospace Exploration Agency, and the Canadian Space Agency. More than 290 spacefarers from 26 countries have visited the International Space Station, including 173 from the United States alone, according to NASA. A spacewalk, often called extravehicular

0: activity in space industry parlance refers to any activity an astronaut undertakes outside of a space station or spacecraft. Spacewalks require suiting up in specialized suits and exposing oneself to the vacuum of outer space. So, when can you watch it? Okay, today, Tuesday, August 18th, the two astronauts are due to exit the International Space Station about 8:35 a.m. Eastern Time, according to NASA. The operation is expected to last less than 7 hours. And there is more to this story, but I need to move on to the next news story here. Vandals are destroying license plate cameras as anger over surveillance rises. And Adam Heimerman kept seeing surveillance cameras on his way to work as a river guide in East Tennessee, and the sight rankled him. More than 130 of the automatic license plate readers now dot the country, according to crowdsourced tracker Deflock.org. The artificial intelligence-assisted devices have been embraced by law enforcement as powerful investigative tools, but widely denounced by the public over privacy concerns. For Heimerman, who's 37 and running as an independent candidate for Congress, the cameras were one more sign that the United States was becoming a police state, he said in an interview. Then in July, the Blount County Sheriff's Office alleges Heimerman shot four of the cameras, including one near a church where worshipers sat inside. Heimerman declined to discuss specifics of his case, but he said he believes there's widespread frustration over local governments that keep using the cameras despite community pushback. That has fueled a wave of recent vandalism across the country, he said. When people act out in a manner that we're witnessing, things have gotten bad and they no longer feel like they're being heard, Heimerman said. People are tired of being told to sit down and be quiet and write a letter. How-to videos have spread online that demonstrate how to disable the cameras from collecting footage using wire cutters and heavy gloves. People from an array of backgrounds, college students, computer engineers, a U.S. Air Force engineer, have been accused of vandalizing the devices. Cameras were recently damaged in communities around Detroit. In Winona, Minnesota, all eight of the city's readers were cut down and stolen. Flock Safety, one of the largest players in technological surveillance, is often the target of the ire. The company operates cameras in more than 6,000 communities across the country that record 20 billion plate scans a month. Critics concerned about the information the devices collect and store says the cameras aren't just tracking license plates, but people's personal movements as they visit places like gun ranges, doctor's offices, or marijuana purveyors. That criticism cuts across partisan lines, says Eleni Manis, the research director of the Surveillance Technology Oversight Project, a nonprofit that fights government surveillance. As Americans, we drive where we want and when we want, Manis said. Tracking ruins that for all of us, and that's partly why this has gotten under everyone's skin. There is more to this story, but I need to move on to the next news story. Israeli airstrikes hit Syrian airbase. U.S. envoy concerned over escalation. Israel bombed an airbase in Syria on Tuesday, Syrian state media said, carrying out what appeared to be its first strike on Syrian government assets since March and drawing criticism from a U.S. envoy who called it an unnecessary escalation. Syria's state-run Ekabarria, citing a military source, said Israel carried out 8 airstrikes targeting the runway and storage facilities at the Abu al-Duhur base, while a separate military source and a civilian who lives near the base said there were no casualties. The Israeli military declined to comment on the strikes, while the Syrian Defense Ministry did not respond. We are deeply concerned that the confirmed Israeli airstrike on Abu al-Duhur airbase constitute an unnecessary escalation that does not advance regional stability, Ambassador Tom Barrack, the U.S. Special Presidential Envoy for Syria and Iraq, said on X. The United States continues to believe that restraint and engagement offer the more constructive course. We encourage all parties to prioritize logical discourse over future military incidents, he added. The base, about 70 kilometers or 43.5 miles from the Turkish border, has been out of service as a dedicated military airfield since 2013 and changed hands several times during Syria's 14-year civil war between forces loyal to former President Bashar al-Assad and opposition factions. There is more to this story, but I need to move on to the next news story. Russian missile attack kills 10 in Ukraine's Kharkiv region, officials say. A Russian missile attack killed 10 people on Tuesday in a village in Ukraine's northeastern Kharkiv region, Ukrainian authorities said. This morning, the Russians launched a brutal attack on a busy intersection in Pekhane, Kharkiv region, a location with a post office and stores surrounded only by residential buildings, President Volodymyr Zelensky said on X. Zelensky posted photos of a destroyed building, cars on fire, and emergency responders carrying people on stretchers. We will definitely respond to this Russian strike, he said. A further 17 people were injured in the attack, the governor of the surrounding region, Oleh Sinikhov, said on the Telegram messaging app. There was no immediate public comment from Russia on the attack. The strike on the village damaged 10 private buildings, a cafe, a post office, a store, and at least 7 cars, Sinikhov said. Ukraine's prosecutor general's office said that according to preliminary information, Russia used 2 small Banderol cruise missiles. A local official told public broadcaster Suspien that the strikes had hit the central part of the village where the cafe, post office, and shops are located. And moving on to the next and last news story before sports. Philippine student live streamed fatal school shooting before taking own life, official says. A student live streamed himself shooting and killing another student in a classroom in the southern Philippines on Tuesday before taking his own life, an official said, in the second school attack in the country in less than 2 months. Philippine President Ferdinand Marcos Jr. ordered law enforcement agencies to investigate and to determine measures to be taken to prevent violence in schools. Our schools or where we entrust our children to learn, to grow, and to dream about the lives ahead of them. They must also be among the safest places in our country, Marcos said in a statement. The shooting took place at a school attached to the privately run Ateneo de Zamboanga University in the city of Zamboanga, where the gunman brought a pistol and a rifle onto the school's campus and fired at students inside the classroom, according to a preliminary police report. Zamboanga Mayor Kamer Adan Lasso told DZBB Radio that authorities confirmed the gunman live streamed the attack through a body worn camera. Reuters verified a live stream video of the shooter in the school. The video shows him entering one classroom and opening fire. He then changed weapons, entered the second classroom, and fired more rounds. A student is seen lying on the ground in unclear condition. The motive was not immediately clear, but a senior customs official told reporters that the shooter used a 40 caliber pistol issued by the Bureau of Customs to the student's father, a customs official, who has since been relieved from his post. A second weapon recovered from the scene was a licensed personal firearm also owned by the shooter's father, the official said. Video aired by GMA News, with images blurred, shows chaotic scenes inside a classroom with students ducking for cover as several gunshots rang out. The victim was a male grade 10 student, police said. The gunman, a grade 9 student, killed himself, police said. Two others were wounded. The victim was found on the fourth floor of the school, while the gunman was later found dead on the fifth floor after taking his own life, City Councilor Frederick Atilano said, citing police information. The school is a five-story building on an 8-hectare, which is 19.8 acres, site that houses the university's grade school and junior high school students, according to its website. And there's a bit more to this story, but it's time to read sports now. First, Spartans. Funding: Michigan State football top mission for new athletic director Dan Bartholomew. While Pat Fitzgerald patrolled the football practice field Monday, August 18th, Michigan State had found his new boss a little less than an hour later. After the first-year coach spoke to reporters, it became official. Make no mistake, Dan Bartholomew's primary mission is to help get Fitzgerald's program back to competing for championships. And vice versa, for the coach, the Spartans' new athletic director inherits in the football-dominated new landscape of the Big Ten and college sports. The first step in creating a relationship, from Fitzgerald's standpoint, honesty, transparency are essential. The ability to sit down and have hard conversations and create a plan, Fitzgerald said Monday before Bartholomew's hiring became official. What does that mean? That means the next 12 months, the next 36 months, the next 5 years. What is our plan? Where do we see our priorities? It's my job to help that person be better, and whatever that means, however they need me, is what I'm gonna do. It's just like my assistant coaches to me. We have very honest, transparent conversations, and they're there to help me be the best head coach I can be. I'm here to take things off the athletic director's plate and make him be, or she be, the best AD possible. MSU's hiring of Bartholomew away from Western Michigan comes 2 months and 2 days after his predecessor, Jay Batt, announced he would leave the Spartans for Kentucky. Batt spent 1 year on the job that included firing previous coach Jonathan Smith after two seasons and hiring Fitzgerald in December. John Palumbo, the CEO of MSU's new Spartan Ventures fundraising organization, has been serving as interim AD since July 10th. And there is more to this story, but I need to move on to our next sports story. Also about football, the Wolverines. Seven newcomers who will make the biggest impact for Michigan football. I'll just read these in order. J.J. Buchanan, wide receiver. He's a sophomore from Utah. Buchanan has emerged in the preseason as one of U of M's clear-cut top two receivers. He produced a big season in year one in Salt Lake City, hauling in 26 passes for 427 yards, 16.4 yards per reception, and five touchdowns. Since arriving in Ann Arbor, he's been praised for his ability to make difficult grabs, high point passes in traffic, and move around the offense to create various looks. The Wolverines are as high on their receivers as they've been at any point this decade, and Buchanan is a major reason for their confidence. J.J. Buchanan is a special receiver, Kyle Whittingham said this fall. He's at times unguardable in practice. The 50-50 ball, the contested catch up the field, he's as good as anybody I've ever been around. He's got size, 6'3", 215 pounds. He can run. He can jump. He's tough. He'll block. He's a complete receiver in all aspects. And then the next one is John Henry Daly, who plays edge. An All-American last season, Daly came to Ann Arbor after being one of the most productive edges in the country. He recorded 48 total tackles, which included 17 and a half tackles for loss, 11 and a half sacks, two forced fumbles, and a pass breakup across 11 starts. His season was cut short when he suffered an Achilles injury in mid-November, and he spent much of this offseason rehabbing and is said to be back at full health, though U of M coaches have intentionally kept him on a pitch count this fall to safely control his return to play. And I'll just read the names of the next few because I don't have time to read all their bios. Savion Hitter is running back, and Travis Johnson, wide receiver. Salem C. Moa, wide receiver, and Carter Meadows, edge, and Smith Snowden, defensive back. And that's it. So, moving on to the next sports story. Michigan baseball or basketball legend John Balian to work with Orlando Magic. Former Michigan basketball coach John Balian is heading back to the NBA in a part-time capacity. Balian, who turned the Wolverines from a middle-of-the-pack program to one of the premier programs in the country, will join the Orlando Magic as a consultant, the 73-year-old announced on social media on Monday, August 17th. I'm excited to be assisting Sean Sweeney and the Orlando Magic as a senior coaching consultant this upcoming NBA season, Balian's post began. Sean has a bright future as an NBA head coach, and I'm honored he asked me to serve him and the Magic in this capacity. I look forward to supporting the coaching staff and contributing in any way I can to the organization's continued growth and success. Malin, who was inducted into the National Collegiate Basketball Hall of Fame in 2022, was recently named one of 8 former Wolverines who will be inducted into the Michigan Athletics Hall of Honor next month. He's also set to be inducted in the West Virginia Hall of Fame. And there is more to this story, but I need to move on to the next sports story here. Not the Tigers. Detroit Tigers rookies demonstrating what matters this season. The Detroit Tigers are tied for a wild card spot again in the American League. All it took was a win at PNC Park against a sloppy Pittsburgh Pirates team fighting for its own spot in the National League playoff race. The Tigers were a bit off too, just not as much. They jumped on Pittsburgh in the first 2 innings, mashing their way to 4 runs, all on 2 out hits. To quickly remind why young teams can be such fun. Short memories and all, hey? Oh, they can be exasperating teams, too. No doubt the Tigers aren't through sending you hollering to the hills with every 2-out walk allowed or every misplayed grounder or every lunge at a pitch so far outside even a human ump knows it's a ball. Hey, it's baseball. It's supposed to be fun and tortuous and unpredictable. If you'd asked the Tigers' brain trust back in March if they thought they'd be bringing a busload full of rookies to big league parks right about now, they'd have gone side-eyed at best and laughed at you out of hand at worst. Even though they didn't see this coming, there were vet backups in center field and the infield, remember? They see it now that it's here, and it has changed the tone and the context of this season. Wherever this leads, wherever this ends, the Tigers have something brewing beyond this year. That's a takeaway after their 8-5 win over Pittsburgh on Monday, August 17th. Not that it hasn't been clear in the last few weeks as the rookies keep taking over. It's just clearer now, or it should be on nights like Monday when the win ends a skid despite the starting pitcher almost blowing it and that third wild card spot is right there for the taking. Yet the stench of losing 3 in a row over the weekend to the Chicago White Sox, no less, is part of the psychological calculus, too. Do the math, and there's this. They're good enough. They're not quite good enough. They'll be in the race until the end. That should feed the baseball soul to a point. In the third of 3 topsy-turvy seasons. But even if the Tigers don't make the postseason, the odds of a playoff spot suggest they won't at 23.1% entering Tuesday, which is 4th best in the American League Central per Fangraphs. And even on nights when they fumble and stumble and throw and turn blowouts into semi-nail-biters, there are always reminders of what awaits. A rookie center fielder charging toward the wall and tracking down a whistling tracer at the fence. A rookie infield giving a cutter a ride to the shores of the Allegheny, said center fielder, wrapping a couple of high fastballs for hits after tweaking his leg kick to better sync his timing on fastballs following a fuselage of fastballs from pitcher after pitcher, daring him to hit one. That's the word on Max Clark since he jumped on the big league stage at the end of July against the Athletics. Make him prove he can catch up to the heat. He couldn't then, well, sort of. Now he can, or at least he is showing he might on the nightly as he did again Monday. Clark, still just 21, is a student that way. Eternally observant, studying his own mechanics, obviously, but studying other hitters as well. You know, when I hear him talk about players that are in the big leagues and players that he's played against, he's just very observant, Tigers manager AJ Hintz said Monday. He's a baseball rat through and through in terms of how he follows the game. He's remarkably advanced in his baseball knowledge, his baseball intelligence, and the way he watches the game, and he's as dialed into the sport for his age as anybody I've ever seen. And there is more to this story, but I better move on to the last sports story about the Lions. Lions observations. Enos Rakestraw Jr., defense dominate in scrimmage. One day after Isaac Tisla got his frustrations out over a so-so performance in the Detroit Lions preseason opener, it was Enos Rakestraw Jr.'s turn. Rakestraw was one of the standouts of an intra-squad scrimmage the Lions held Monday, August 17th. He intercepted a pass off Luke Altmyer, made a couple big hits in the run game, and led a staunch defensive effort that saw the Lions... I ran out of time here, but that will end the reading of the Detroit News and Free Press from WKAR Radio.
1: 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Listener discretion is advised. Mostly cloudy skies this evening with scattered thunderstorms. We could see gusty winds and small hail possible. A low of 65. Partly cloudy tomorrow with a high of 81. Sunny on Thursday with a high again of 81. 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

Welcome to the reading of the New York Times for Tuesday, August 18th, 2026. As a reminder, Radio Y is a reading service intended for people who are blind or have other disabilities that make it difficult to read printed material. Your reader for today is Julie Shaw. We'll start today's reading with the Merriam-Webster Word of the Day. Today's word of the day is oxymoron. It is a noun. What it means. An oxymoron is a combination of words that have opposite or very different meanings, such as cruel kindness or open secret. In broader usage, oxymoron can also refer to something such as a concept that is made up of contradictory or incongruous elements. The example given is, some of Shakespeare's most famous plays are filled with oxymorons such as loving hate and tragical mirth. Now we will read the front page headlines from today's edition. The first article is, as Iran truce expires and options shrivel, Trump lashes out. Next, Trump's overture to Kim Jong-un strains alliance with South Korea. Next, how satellite advances are changing the game for Ukraine. Next, Ralph Nader, unsurprisingly, still wants you to pay attention. Next, how a COVID-era scramble transformed Supreme Court arguments. And last, with priests scarce in rural Italy, an African pastor is filling the void. The first article from the front page of today's edition is entitled, as Iran truce expires and options shrivel, Trump lashes out. President Trump took aim at Oman, a U.S. ally that has been mediating the talks, as efforts to end the war he started have faltered. By Luke Broadwater. As a crumbling truce with Iran officially collapsed on Monday, President Trump signaled his frustration at his inability to resolve a war that he started but cannot seem to end. In an interview with Fox News, the president lashed out at an American ally, Oman, that has been trying to mediate negotiations with Iran. If Oman gets in the way, we'll bomb the shit out of them, Mr. Trump said in a phone interview, according to Fox News's Trey Yingst. The latest threat toward Oman, which has facilitated talks between the United States and Iran.